0: principle in the Bible that we could call the principle of authority. God has set everything in order in the universe and in culture, society, the church. There's an order of authority and leadership in the church. Certainly, there's order in the marriage, because before there was a church, there was a family, and God established the marriage order. And in that order, God has established himself as the lead and his ordained authority to the male as head of the home. Look at 1 Corinthians 11:3, and let's just see exactly what God says. So if you have an argument, don't send me an email. Just take it up with the Lord. I don't say that arrogantly. I just say it forthrightly. Look at 1 Corinthians 11:3, and I'll explain what it means once we get there and through there. But I want you to understand that the head of every man is Christ, and the head of a wife is her husband, and the head of Christ is God. Now, what does that mean? The head of Christ is God. Because the Bible teaches us that God is a Trinity. That is, God is three, but he is one person. He is Father. We have a Father. We have a Savior, Jesus. We have a Spirit, the Spirit, who is our helper, Father, Son, and Holy Spirit. And this triune God, this holy Trinity of God, are, listen to this, co-equal and co-eternal. The Holy Spirit is just as much God as the Father. The Father is just as much God as the Son. The Son is just as much God as the Father and the Holy Spirit. They are one. But in the Godhead, in the deity, there are different responsibility and roles that are given to each one. And when Jesus, the Son of God, came to earth, God the Father sent his only Son. Jesus laid down his prerogatives of deity and took on, according to Philippians chapter 1, the servanthood of man, the humanity of a man. And in that sense, Jesus submitted over and over and over again by obeying the will of the Father. And ultimately, to obey the will of the Father, to go to the cross, to die for our sins. That was his mission, sent by God himself. And God became flesh, one of us. And in his humanity, in this position, in this rank, in this role, responsibility, Jesus, as the scripture is telling us here, is subject to the Father. And this illustrates the relationship between a husband who is the head and over the household, and the wife who is to be under the authority and the leadership of a godly man, the husband of the house. Now, with that all said, there is complete equality among men and women. As we're going to see in just a moment, this is not talking about inferiority of a woman as compared to a man, but I like what Dr. Adrian Rogers said, it just came to me. A man is far superior at being a man, and a woman is far superior to being a woman. God created us differently and distinctively and uniquely. And so there is this authority and responsibility. So men, what we are to do is to lead with love as Christ has loved the church and given himself for us. So as Jesus gave himself sacrificially and steadfastly to the end, as he loved his disciples and loves us, we are to give ourselves in this way. So this kind of love is strong. It is not weak. It is strong and dynamic and powerful. It's the love of God. It's the love of Christ who is alive in us. It is sacrificial leadership. It is servant leadership. We lead when we love our wives by serving them. There's not one time, not one verb in the Bible that says, men, rule over your wives. That's how the world gets it wrong, and that's how it gets it wrong as to what we believe in this marriage relationship as Christians, as Bible believing Christians. We don't believe that men are to rule over their wives, but rather the biblical admonition for husbands is to love your wives. And earlier in Ephesians chapter 5, it says that we as Christians are to submit to one another. You know, submission is not just for wives, it's for Christians. And so when we mutually submit and assume our responsibilities to love one another, a wife loving respect and obedience, should I say it, to the father's will and to the husband's will through the father, and the husband lovingly sacrifice. Look, we should be willing men to lay down our lives for our wives.
1: That's right.
0: That's the biblical point of view. That's the biblical worldview. It's not what the world tells you. It's what the word tells us, that husbands are to lead with love. We'll say more about that as we go. But the second thing I want you to see, if you want to be the happy husband of a happy wife, then also we are not only to lead with love, but we are to love with understanding. Love with understanding. And that's important because the scripture says, verse 7, likewise, referring back to how women are to respond to their husbands, likewise, husbands, live with your wives in an understanding way. Live with your wife means to dwell with them, to live with them. It's the word intimacy that is engaged here. To be intimate with your wife according to understanding. Now, I just want to say, who could understand a woman? And the reason that is, it's not on the woman, it's on us guys, because the woman is so unique, so miraculous, so wonderful, so great that it takes a lifetime to understand her. And what we need to be doing is exploring the wonders of the woman that God has given us all the days of our life. Explore that. And that takes some time and effort. It means to put down your screen and to put down your cell phone when you come home. I know you're tired and you just want to watch sports, but it means taking time to study your woman, your wife, the one that you love. Get to know her. And again, the word know has to do with intimacy. Adam knew his wife. She conceived and brought forth a child. So it has to do with physical intimacy, yes, but more than that, emotional and intellectual, that we share life stories and dreams and conversations that bring us together. It takes two to communicate, but the fact is, men, it's on you and me to make sure. I know you're the strong and silent type. I know you're, you know, Clint Eastwood, but God wants you to slow down and stop long enough, because your responsibility, you go to the office, you're a winner there, but you're so often a loser at home because you don't take the time to know what your wife is thinking, what she's going through, what she's dealing with, what she's dreaming. And that means that you're listening as well as talking.
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0: So we are to lead with love. We're to love with understanding. And we are to live with honor together. For the next part of verse 7 of 1 Peter 3 says, showing honor to the woman as the weaker vessel. That doesn't mean inferior vessel, not at all. Think a precious diamond, a jewel, fine china. I ate on a paper plate this morning. That's you guys, you're a paper plate. She is the weaker vessel. And that means she is to be valued. She is to be treasured. She is to be cherished and adored. Because she shares with you, share in and share alike. She shares with you the grace of life. The weaker vessel is not weaker intellectually, morally, physically, for sure. There's a difference. If we were having a cage fight, the man would probably win. If we were going to have a war, divide up the women on one side and the men on the other, the men would probably win the war because physically a man is stronger. But the weaker vessel in the sense that she is to be treasured, she is to be loved. Put her on a pedestal, guys. Always speak well of her publicly as well as privately. Never demean your wife with your friends. Never get around the coffee shop and take cheap shots at your wife or your buddies. Honor her always. Cherish her. Put her on a pedestal. Amen. I put Deb on a pedestal a long time ago. There's nobody like her to me. And I'm so grateful for the value that she brings to our lives, to our family. Husbands, do you treat your wives as your most valuable possession in life, on earth? Does she know how precious she is to you? How perfect she is to you? No, she's not perfect, but to you? Do you realize that she desires to be treated with honor and elevated as the top priority of your life? Do you know that? Do you practice this? As a pastor, and this is how I'm approaching this entire series, as a partner, because I am a partner with you in the marriage responsibility, but I'm also a pastor, so I've seen a lot in all these years in marriages and relationships. And what I've seen most often are women, wives and daughters, I might add, who are crying out for attention and affection and adoration, to be loved and cherished like this, not constantly criticized and corrected, but comforted and caring relationship. Certainly never cursing your wife. That's abuse. If you are cursing your wife, you are cursing your own life before God. Your wife wants you to be present and accounted for. That shows how valuable she is to you. You don't want to know what your kids want to know. They want to know, does Dad love Mom? And so many kids live in fear of a family breakup. No, we are to cherish one another. And we do this, lastly, by lifting with togetherness. Lift with togetherness. And I get that, the lift idea from elevating, because we are heirs together of the grace of life. Here's how we share and share alike in the grace of God, in the gift of life together. Number one, read God's word together. Read and agree with God's word as a couple. It doesn't mean in every point you are just alike. in what you read or what you hear, what God says. In fact, God may say some wonderful things to you as he illuminates the scriptures that are different than what the husband may be reading. But I'm saying read the Word of God together. Find a way to do it, both publicly and privately. Then secondly, worship together. Worship together, and men lead the way in this. In a Bible-believing, Christ-exalting, loving, New Testament kind of church. Don't just go to church randomly and anonymously, in and out, but commit as a couple to be in church together. If you came as a couple, God could do so many great things in your life. But too many men think, well, church, worship, church is for women and kids. Oh, it's fine for the little lady to get the kids to church and to vacation Bible school, but me, you know, I got other things. No. Lead your wife and your children to church. I think the devil must be very pleased when he sees men either just dropping their families off to church and going doing something else, or just never participating. Thirdly, this is important. It's not an advertisement, it's real. Be a part of a small group as a couple. Now, I know men don't love just sitting around in a circle sometimes, but you're doing more than just sitting there and being there. You're leading your family, you're loving your wife. You're doing something together that is very, very valuable for your home. Get in a life group, a small group that encourages your marriage and godliness in your home. Then next, develop friendships, good friendships, with people who share your faith. So in social interaction, find friends that will encourage you, some that are mentors to you. We have a mentoring ministry here at the church where we put older couples with younger couples, but I'm not even talking about a program here. That's good. But find couples where you share life together and that they call you on it if you're doing the wrong thing or encourage you when you do the right thing. Number five, discover your spiritual gifts and work together in a ministry in the church and community. Serving together, serving Christ together will bond your hearts. And when you are serving the Lord together, it gives you a mission. And you grow closer and closer together. And so next, regularly share your faith with others. When you are an active Christian witness, when you're sharing Christ, when your mission in life is to share the gospel, you're going to want your home base very strong. And I'm telling you, it strengthens your marriage when you are a witnessing Christian. And number seven, lead your children to know and love Jesus. Men, starts with us. Above all, seek God and do his will. There is a verse in Scripture that's often repeated for the nation to come back to God. But it's also a verse that I believe could take the mess that some of your marriages are in right now and turn it around. Because when we pray together and pray for one another, and I'm going to close with this. 2 Chronicles 7:14 says this, but if my people, you, husband, wife, if my people will humble themselves and pray and seek my face and turn from their wicked ways, that's repentance, then I will hear from heaven and forgive their sins and heal their land or heal their marriage. Healing for the hurts, say, well, I've messed up and I don't know how to get it right. If my people who are called by my name will humble themselves and pray and seek my face and turn from their wicked ways, I will hear from heaven and heal their marriage. One final thing, men. Are you praying for your wife, and are you sincerely praying for your wife, and are you praying with your wife? There's such an intimacy in praying together, truly. That's why you shouldn't pray, gentlemen, men, with another woman who's not your wife by yourself. Because the intimacy of praying with someone is very unique. It's a spiritual connection. So pray with your wife and watch God work in both of your lives.
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3: I tell you what really bothers me, and that is that so many who profess to be believers in Jesus Christ are giving up on their marriages. And rather than committing to following Jesus Christ and His way and the Word of God, building their marriages upon the rock, Jesus, they're just so ready to quit the first time a storm hits. And every marriage has storms. Every marriage has trials. Every marriage has difficulties. As a pastor over the years, I have watched as couples have dealt with all kinds of tests and trials in their marriages. And I've watched as some, it's just devastated them, devastated their faith, divided their marriage, their family. But then I've watched as others who have faith in Jesus Christ and who live according to God's word and built their marriages upon the solid foundation who is Jesus Christ, in spite of the hurt, in spite of the pain, the struggles, the storms, they are able to stand and to withstand every challenge because their life is built upon Jesus. Everyone wants to know, how can I have a great marriage? How can I have a better marriage? And that's why so many have requested this message. And I would encourage our listeners today to contact us and get this message, because it would be a great message to sit down with your husband, your wife, and listen to it together. I mean, just really listen to the Word of God and then pray together and ask God to give you a marriage His way. I don't care what situation you may be in. Your marriage may be at the breaking point, but it's never too late for a new beginning. It's never too late to start over when you're building your life upon Jesus Christ.
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11: 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Today, Randy Alcorn joins us to explain why wealth can be dangerous when it owns us, but deeply life-giving when it's surrendered to God. And then it's on to your calls at 800-525-7000. 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Well, it's always a joy to have my friend Randy Alcorn with us. He's a best-selling author, the founder and director of Eternal Perspective Ministries, and one of the most trusted voices helping Christians think biblically about money, possessions, generosity, and eternity. Randy, great to have you back.
12: Hey, it's always good to be with you, Rob.
11: Randy, at our recent Kingdom Advisors Conference, you spoke about both the life-taking dangers and the life-giving potential of wealth, which is such an important tension for God's people to understand. So let's begin there. Why does money have such a powerful influence on our spiritual lives?
12: Well, money really reveals what's in our hearts.
11: Yeah.
12: Where our treasures are, our hearts are going to be, and how we handle the money that God has entrusted to us shows us what we truly value. It's kind of an exact index to our character. It points out who or what we trust and prioritize. And money isn't neutral. It's a power. It's going to either serve God or we're going to serve it. And it's going to get in the way of our walk with God. So there's real spiritual warfare surrounding money just because of the power and influence it has in our lives.
11: I think that's well said. And that's where we begin to see the danger, don't we? Scripture gives us some very sobering warnings about the love of money, right?
12: Absolutely. Scripture's full of those warnings. I was just looking in 1 Timothy 6, where it's got the passages back in verse 6, 7, all that, where it talks about those who desire to be rich fall into temptation, into a trap, into senseless and harmless desires that plunge people into ruin and destruction. The love of money is the root of all kinds of evil. And then also, many have wandered from the faith and pierced themselves with many pangs. And that's like, does anyone want that? Nobody wants that.
11: No, not at all. So we have to be on our guard there. And what becomes really clear, Randy, is that money, a good gift from a good God that can be used to serve and love people and to be enjoyed and to provide, can all of a sudden become something that quickly
13: competes with our affections for God, right?
12: Yeah, absolutely.
13: So we just have to be really careful there, and left unchecked, it will pull us away from dependence on him. But that's, of course, not the whole story. You remind us that wealth, when surrounded,

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5: Wealth is both a tool and a test, and when we surrender it to God, money loses its grip on our hearts and becomes an opportunity to participate in God's redemptive work. That's what we're talking about today with Randy Alcorn, the life-giving potential of wealth. Randy is, of course, a best-selling author, the founder and director of Eternal Perspective Ministries, and a good friend and regular contributor here at Faith and Finance. And Randy, we were talking about both the life-giving ways that money can be a blessing to others when it flows through us and doesn't stop and get stored with us, but how it can also be dangerous when it competes with our affections for God, who should be our ultimate treasure. I want to talk a bit more about some of the ideas you've shared around giving, that really giving isn't losing. It's actually something far better. Jesus tells us in Matthew 6 to store up for yourselves treasures in heaven. Is that what you mean when you say giving is really investing?
9: Absolutely, because we're storing up. That's what, you know, if you buy up shares in a company, you have now a special interest in that company. You follow them, you read the reports, you see an article or a news program about them, and you're interested in them. That's how it works in the kingdom of God. We put our money in the things of God, and then our heart follows it. Our heart follows our treasure. And so if we want our treasure to be in a different place, in a better place, you know, we put our money there and our heart's going to follow. So we can then, when we consider what we can do for people all over the world, it's just this amazing thing. And what we can do for our local church, there's people that say, hey, I wish I had more of a heart for my church. And go, well, there's Jesus told us how you can have more of a heart for your church. Give more to your church. How can you have a heart for homeless people? Go out there, give your resources, including your resources of time, to help the homeless, and do these things, and your life will be transformed. Everyone comes out ahead when we give. The people we give to, God is glorified. The only person that doesn't come out ahead in the whole thing is the devil.
5: Yeah, that's exactly right. You know, and this really reframes the way we think about generosity. In Acts 20, of course, Paul reminds the Ephesian elders of Jesus' words, it's more blessed to give than to receive. I'd love for you to unpack that a bit more. Is that saying that giving actually reshapes our heart so we can experience that blessing?
9: Yes, it does. And the thing is that Greek word makarios there, that's translated blessed in most translations, actually means happy making. And some translations do render it that way. And I wish more did, because that is the actual meaning.

0: of it. And that's that verse that is the only verse that Jesus speaks in the book of Acts that's nowhere in the Gospels. It's almost like Luke, the author of the Gospel and of Acts, saved it for, you know, the book of Acts, and here it is. And it's more happy making to give than to receive. And you think about Scrooge, you know, so around Christmas time, everybody's watching one of the probably 50 versions of that, you know, that movie and that story, The Christmas Carol. And it's just like, it's so powerful because he is so miserable. I mean, misers are miserable, okay? And so that's the word connection there. But then when he goes through that night, which is basically like a conversion story, when he sees himself as he really is and essentially repents, now he is giddy with happiness, going through the streets, giving things away, giving the huge, you know, turkey to the Cratchit family and all these things. And now it's not simply that he's doing good stuff and checking off the boxes and he's become a good person now. It's that he's full of joy.
1: Yes. Well, our mutual friend Todd Harper says, "I've never met an unhappy, generous person." Yes. I think that gets to this idea. I love this. It is more happy making to give than to receive. Let's take that a step further, because that connects to something every believer longs for, Randy, and that is real joy. What does Scripture show us about the relationship between generosity and joy?
0: Well, we're told God loves a cheerful giver. Giving really does produce joy, happiness in our lives, and it's very contagious. It aligns us with God's character and his own generosity. The word grace that is so important to us is it means giving. What is the grace of God? The grace of God is the giving of God and the givingness of his heart. And it helps us experience what Scripture calls in 1 Timothy 6, the life that is truly life. And what that's talking about is that there is a life that, you know, like people will talk about the good life. Oh, yeah, I'm living the good life. And what do they mean? That they're spending a lot of money and they're chasing their dreams and all kinds of different forms. And a lot of the people who say they're living the good life are actually miserable. But God actually does want us to live the good life. But the good life is the life of generosity. Giving is the good life. And then that's what replaces our anxiety about money with purpose and freedom. And we see God at work through what we give. And we are just happier people and far more pleasant to be around.
1: It almost sounds like that should be the title of a book, Randy. Giving is the good life. That's one of Randy's books. Pick it up, folks. You will love it. Randy, you also talk about the importance of defining enough and setting a kind of a financial finish line. We talk about that often on this program. Why is that such an important step for faithful stewardship?
0: Well, because we have this, we get this from the world, but we just have this idea that when money comes our way, God's intention is for us to find something to spend it on.
1: Yeah.
0: And it's like, why don't we get the fact that we already, most of us, have more than we need? A lot of us could do well with getting rid of some of what we have, but we surely don't need to keep accumulating more. I used to take our daughters when they were young, would take them to a junkyard and would say, look, see all this stuff that people fight over, and these were Christmas presents, and now they're just scattered all over the place. Doesn't mean that something's bad just because it wears out, but it does mean if that's where you put your hope and that's where you put your happiness, it's just not going to last. So what we need to do is to give in order to break the hold that money has on our hearts and have a margin for intentional kingdom focused giving. And the more we do that, the more we get captivated by it. It becomes a holy habit and really is transformative.
1: Boy, that is so true. Folks, as Randy said, wealth is both a tool and a test. And when we surrender it to God, money loses its grip on our hearts and becomes an opportunity to participate in God's redemptive work. Randy, so thankful for you, my friend. Thanks for stopping by today.
0: Great to be with you.
1: Folks, that's Randy Alcorn, the best-selling author. By the way, there, other than the Bible, there is no book that had a more profound impact on my view of wealth and God's word than Money, Possessions, and Eternity, Randy's classic. Pick it up wherever you buy books. 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
1: Well, each day on this program, we gather together to hopefully bring some hope and encouragement to you as you manage God's resources. Listen, we think this is a really high calling, and that's why we do this program every day, because money is a good gift from a good God. He's the author of delight and joy, and we're to use this to bring Him glory. We can enjoy it. That's clear in God's word. We provide with it. We give it away. We invest it. All for God's glory, keeping eternity in view, not the things of this world, knowing God is our provider. We are stewards or managers of what He's entrusted to us, and we want to be found faithful. And we can do that together when we look to God's word and the principles we see in Scripture. So that's our hope every day, is to be able to direct you back to the truth we find in the Scriptures and encourage you toward faithfulness as you manage God's resources. Every line is full here today with great questions. Let's go to New Hampshire. Denise, how can I help?
4: Hi there. How are you doing today?
1: I'm great. Thank you. I hope you are as well.
4: Yeah, I am. Well, I have a question about a reverse mortgage on a manufactured home on leased land. And I was wondering if that was something that would qualify.
1: Unfortunately, the answer is likely no, that it would not qualify. And here's the key issue, the leased land. When you have a manufactured home, you typically own the home but lease the land. And that's the problem, is most reverse mortgage programs like the FHA-insured HECMs, home equity conversion mortgages, which are the only ones I would recommend, require that the home be real property, not just personal property, and the land ownership has to be included. And if that's not the case, you are typically not going to be allowed to do that.
4: I'm in a 55-plus community. We have a basement, but all of the land, yeah, belongs to the owner of, there's 91 homes, and yeah, we don't own the land.
1: Yeah, okay. Unfortunately, I think that's going to put a stop to that option. So what could you do? Well, you could sell the home and downsize. You could consider a home equity loan, although I'd be really careful about that, depending on what you're using it for. Unfortunately, I don't think the home equity conversion mortgage, the type of reverse mortgage that's FHA insured, which is what I would want you to do if it made sense for you, is probably not going to be an option with you not owning that land. So I wish I had better news, Denise. Thanks for calling today. Let's go to Pennsylvania. Mary, how can I help you?
5: Yes, a friend of mine gave me your information. She listens to you in Illinois all the time. And what my question is if you have an IRA and a Roth IRA, and you put them aside for your retirement and you haven't yet retired, why are you required at 72 or 73 to start taking the RMDs?
1: Yeah, yeah. The reason is, Mary, that the IRS gave you a benefit. You contributed pre-tax money, and it grew tax deferred, and now they're ready for their share. So RMDs force the money to come out, so it becomes taxable income. Now, why does the fact that you're still working not change anything? Well, traditional IRAs, and that's all this would apply to, because Roth IRAs do not have a required minimum at 73, but traditional IRAs are not tied to your employer. That I in IRA stands for individual retirement account. And so because it's an individual retirement account, not tied to your employer, the RMDs still apply even if you're working. But again, let me just be clear, only for the traditional IRA, not for the Roth. Now, there is an important exception, and that is that if the money's in a traditional 401k or workplace plan and you're still working, you may be able to delay the RMD, but that does not apply to IRAs.
5: Okay. So a Roth IRA, you don't have to worry about taking any RMDs out when you hit 72, 73?
1: That's right. There are no RMDs, so you could leave that money in there. You could pass it on to your heirs, and they would be able to pull it out without any tax. So it's a beautiful thing. It's why I like Roth, and it's why a lot of people, and you could look at this, a lot of people do Roth conversions before their required minimum age. So they're reducing their future required withdrawals, but that assumes that you would be able to go ahead and pay the tax from another source, because I wouldn't want you, if you did Roth conversions, even for a portion of your traditional IRA money, I wouldn't want you to have to pull money out of the IRA to pay the tax. But if you could pay with other funds, then you could look at that. And we use a strategy often where you fill up the lower tax brackets with the Roth conversion. So let's say, you know, you're in the 12% bracket and you can afford to have $5,000 more before you'd go into the next one. You could do a $5,000 conversion and stay in that lower bracket, but push a little bit of your IRA, your traditional, over to Roth. And a lot of folks will do that before your RMD age. Now, let me mention one other thing in addition to the conversion is what's called a qualified charitable distribution, which is a beautiful thing for traditional IRAs. And that is, once you're 70 and a half, any giving that you would like to do that perhaps you were planning to do out of your checking or your savings account, what if instead you do the same giving from your traditional IRA, except it goes straight from the IRA custodian to the charity or your church, and that's called a qualified charitable distribution, and you don't have to pay any tax on it, which, remember, when you put it in, you got the deduction, no tax, and if it comes out and goes straight to a charity, no tax, that means you avoided tax altogether, and it satisfies your required minimum to the extent you give away through a qualified charitable distribution at least enough to cover that required minimum for the year. Does that make sense?
5: Yeah. Well, here's another question that goes off of that. How much can you do through a qualified charitable deduction each year, or total lifetime, or whatever it is?
1: Yes. So it does change by year. So for 2026, I'm just looking up the number. I believe it is $111,000 would be the max per person.
5: Okay, per person.
1: So if you were married, each spouse could do their own QCD. If you had two traditional IRAs, you could do up to $222,000.
5: Okay. My husband is older than I, and so I haven't yet got to that age, but he has. So that's what I'm trying to figure out, what we can do to save money.
1: Yeah.
5: So if
1: either of you are 70 and a half, you ought to take full advantage of that qualified charitable distribution. And that number goes up every year, but this year it's $111,000.
5: Oh, okay, then. Thank you very much. Really appreciate it.
1: All right. Thanks for calling. Call anytime. Well, folks, thanks for tuning in today. We're so thankful for you inviting us into your story and asking your questions, for your kind remarks about the program. I couldn't do this without the amazing team. We had Dan Anderson today, Amy Rios, Gabby T, and Jim Henry, plus the entire team here at FaithFi that makes this happen every day. On behalf of them and so many more, I'm Rob West, and we'll see you next time. Bye-bye.
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7: Welcome to Today in the Word, Moody Bible Institute's daily devotional. I'm John Gager, sharing from our study in 1 Peter. Today's reading takes us to the second half of Peter's long opening thanksgiving, focusing on the theme of salvation. Peter reminds the church never to take for granted the privileged position that we have. We live on the other side of Jesus Christ coming in the flesh, dying for our sin, rising again, and sending the Holy Spirit to indwell his people. Peter himself witnessed these events, and as a disciple of Jesus for years, Peter was present at his trial, and he saw the empty tomb. He was also there when the Holy Spirit came on believers at Pentecost. He does not want his readers to forget what a blessing it is to believe the gospel and be filled with the Holy Spirit. Even the most privileged people in the Old Testament, the prophets, did not have the same knowledge of God that we have. The prophets carefully searched the scriptures to try to understand when the Messiah would come. Peter tells us the Spirit of Christ directed the prophets to write about his future suffering and glory. Although the prophets knew in general that the Messiah was coming, would suffer, and would be glorified, they did not know the details. They were writing for the benefit of future believers who could be assured by their prophecies that Jesus is the Messiah. Today in the Word, we read in Colossians 1 verse 13, "For he has rescued us from the dominion of darkness and brought us into the kingdom of the Son he loves." Have you been rescued by Jesus, made him the leader of your life, the forgiver of your sins? If you're at all fuzzy, why not talk to a friend, a volunteer who will talk with you, pray with you now at 888-NEED-HIM. Call without obligation or cost, 888-NEED-HIM.
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9: When the great Russian poet Pushkin finally married in 1831, he said it was the 113th time that he had fallen in love. Seems to me that that wordsmith didn't really know the meaning of the word love. God is love, and he gave us the true definition in his book. The New Testament uses the word agape to describe the kind of love God has for us and the love we should show one another. Jesus demonstrated that kind of love when he stooped down, took the role of a servant, and washed the feet of the people he had created. The Apostle John tells us the story and says, "Having loved his own who were in the world, he loved them to the end." Is your concept of love more like the emotional feelings of the poet Pushkin? Or is it more like the sacrificial action of Jesus? With Seeking Him, I'm Nancy DeMoss Wagelmuth.
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17: Jesus said, "This is the will of my Father, that everyone who beholds the Son and believes in him will have eternal life." Let's pray. Jesus, save me. 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I will follow you, Jesus. 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
18: 948. With SRN News, I'm Keith Peters in Washington. The Republican-led Senate is moving forward with legislation to fund immigration enforcement agencies after forcing the White House to drop its settlement fund for political allies and stripping a separate proposal for the White House security from the bill. The Senate voted 53-46 on Wednesday to begin debate on the roughly $70 billion bill to fund U.S. Immigration and Customs Enforcement and the Border Patrol. A new Gallup poll finds support for same-sex marriage and relationships in the U.S. has stopped rising after two decades. About two-thirds of U.S. adults believe same-sex marriage should be legal, according to the poll, down slightly from 71% in 2022 and 2023. On Wall Street, the Dow down by 620 points. More details at srnnews.com.
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20: Tonight, expect partly cloudy skies with a low of 58. Tomorrow will bring partly sunny conditions and very warm temperatures with a high of 86. Tomorrow night, anticipate partly cloudy skies with a low of 64. Keep an eye out for possible Northern Lights visibility. I'm meteorologist Jason Katarina on Faith Talk 1500 and 101.5 FM, online at faithtalkdetroit.com.
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23: This is Max Licato. When I pray, I think of a thousand things I need to do. I forget the one thing I set out to do, pray. Can you relate? But wouldn't we all like to pray more, better, deeper, stronger, with more fire, faith, or fervency? Yet we have kids to feed, bills to pay, deadlines to meet. We want to pray, but when? We want to pray, but why? We have our doubts about prayer, our checkered history of unmet expectations, unanswered questions. We aren't the first. 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The first followers of Jesus needed prayer guidance. 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Every day for 4 weeks, pray 4 minutes. Then get ready to connect with God like never before. 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
0: He is promising that when we are faithful, that he will use that to touch life upon life upon life, so that ultimately in the annals of heaven, what will happen is the righteousness that we are establishing will endure forever.
2: 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In today's episode, Pastor Brian shares a lesson from Psalm 112. Dr. Chapel investigates what this passage says about legacy and what is promised to those who are righteous. You can find this lesson and many others when you visit unlimitedgrace.com. And while you're there, look for Pastor Brian's book, The Multi-Generational Church Crisis. This compelling book asks the question of the church, what could be accomplished in the name of Christ if we could better understand each other? Let's hear now from Dr. Brian Chapel as he shares the lesson, Our Living Legacy.

0: The writer, Roy Atwood, writes this. The days of my father's life were by reason of strength and God's grace, 80 years. He died a year ago. We still grieve his death, of course. But as the pain of his passing fades, we are struggling with a new pain. The realization of how swiftly the memory of someone as close as a husband, a father, and a friend can fly away. If each day dims the memory of the contours of his face and the sound of his voice, what will we remember of him 10 or 20 years distant? What will his children's children know of him, of his life, his hopes and fears, his failures and successes, or his view of God's world? What will be the legacy of his life? Over time, we will forget. We'll forget the things that he enjoyed. He loved the company of his well-oiled tools and rifles. He loved the rhythmic pulse of the waves against the hull of his sailboat running ahead of a fresh breeze. However, over time, the waves will not reflect his image, and his precious tools and guns will be recycled into someone else's rusty barbecue pit or dented wheelbarrow. We will forget the work of his hands. We will forget his strengths. We will forget his weaknesses. We'll even forget how his illusions of independency and self-sufficiency were shattered when he fell off the roof of his home while cleaning the gutters in the rain. He landed on the corner of a concrete sidewalk. He broke his spine between his shoulder blades. The fall almost killed him, but in a split second, his pride and his dreams and many of the things that he loved were gone. He never walked or worked or sailed again. He struggled with depression. He talked of suicide many times. He never wanted to be a burden to his wife or to his children, but his self-sufficiency was gone. In an instant, gone forever. We do not like the words, but we know that they are true. All that we seek to accomplish, all that we build, all that we hope will last, will not. It will fade. Wind and erosion and time will take it all away. So the question is, why bother to live for the Lord, to give ourselves for our families and children? Why bother if it will all just blow away in the breeze ultimately? The answer is because it is not the whole truth. There are some things that will never pass away. And the psalmist has, in fact, identified that three times in this particular psalm. The first appears at the end of verse 3. Did you see it there? I slowed down as I was reading it. It says of the righteous man, wealth and riches are in his house, and his righteousness endures forever. There is something that endures forever, and it is the righteousness of the one who follows after God. Now, there are many blessings identified in this particular psalm that come to the righteous man. It talks about wealth and wisdom and offspring. And you have to say those are generic references. They are not unqualified statements of what happens to righteous people. Right? Even in the psalm itself, you may remember in verse 4, it talks about darkness coming into one's life. In verse 7, bad news. In verse 8, adversaries or enemies. And yet, despite the statement of reality, There is this overarching understanding that there is righteousness, that when we do that, that has an enduring quality. How can that possibly be? We've already said you build a business, it may outlast you, but it's unlikely to last forever. You may build some building, there may be some architecture that you can participate in, but even the pyramids are eroding. Your family will forget you. Ultimately, yes. My writings will fade away. It will all go. And yet we are told of the righteous man, his righteousness endures forever. How can that possibly be? Maybe some hint of that is in verse 2. In describing the righteous man, the psalmist says, his offspring will be mighty in the land. The generation of the upright will be blessed. Here is the sense that part of our righteousness in its impact is its influence upon others. And one of the ways in which righteousness endures is by righteous influence. As life touches life, touches life, touches life, as a child, by the example and teaching of parents, understands who God is and what it means to trust in Jesus Christ, there is some transfer of righteousness as that righteous influence reverberates. That's really a wonderful thought. Some years ago, I had the opportunity to participate in the funeral service of a well-known Christian. His name was Stu Perrin. He was a pastor. And the one who was delivering the eulogy, the funeral sermon, was his son, who is also a pastor. And the son gave a little of the life history of his father. His father, growing up in the upper Midwest, had been raised by parents at the time that some of the influenza epidemics were crossing this country. And when he was still a boy, Stu lost both his mother and his father to an influenza epidemic. So he was raised by his grandmother. But not too many years after his grandmother took over his upbringing, she too contracted a terminal illness. He was going to lose her too. And as he was losing this grandmother, at some point she called him to her bedside and she said, "My child, I do not have things of this world to give you, but this word of God I share with you. Do not fear. I am with you. Do not be afraid. I am your God, declares the Lord. I will uphold you by my righteous right hand, declares the Lord." The words of Isaiah 41:10. And she passed on to the child the message of faith. Now, as Stu's son was preaching the funeral sermon and told that account of how that grandmother had passed to her grandson the message of faith, not only did that particular son recite the story, but his brother, another pastor, nodded his head. He knew the story. And their spouses nodded their heads. They had heard the story. And their children nodded their heads. They knew the story. Now just think of that. A grandmother had passed to her son's son the testimony of faith. And that son had passed to his sons the testimony of faith, and now their children knew that same testimony. Five generations knew the testimony of faith from that faithful grandmother. Listen, her goods, and in many ways her memory had passed away long ago, but the testimony of faith had been maintained in that family. The generations of the upright were blessed. I don't know how many things you think you can do in this life that will last five generations. Not many. But God's promise is greater. He is promising that when we are faithful, that He will use that to touch life upon life upon life, so that ultimately in the annals of heaven, what will happen is the righteousness that we are establishing will endure forever. I mean, it just is an amazing thought, made more amazing because you understand that what God is saying here is not just that righteous influence is maintained, but that righteousness itself is maintained forever. I mean, if you look at verse 3 closely, it doesn't say that a man's righteous influence will endure forever. It says his righteousness will endure forever, as though the good itself is enduring, not just by influence, but the righteousness itself is enduring. Now that is a larger thought. I mean, even secular sciences can talk about cascade theory. You know, where a butterfly flapping its wings in Hong Kong can, by influence upon influence upon influence, become a thunderstorm in San Francisco 3 weeks later. But this is saying something different. Not only does righteous influence continue, but the righteousness itself endures forever. How can that possibly be? Maybe a verse that helps us is one like Ephesians 2:10, that we are God's workmanship, created in Christ Jesus to do good works that he prepared in advance for us to do, so that we understand as believers that every righteous action is a link in an eternal chain of the purposes of God, so that by doing what God calls us to do in a moment, perhaps even unnoticed by the rest of the world, is nonetheless vital an eternity to what God is doing. I must tell you that when I was a solo pastor in a much smaller church, I used to think that one of the purest things that I would do would be to visit an Alzheimer's patient in a nursing home. Now, the reason I say it was one of the purest things that I would do is because of the sin in my heart. There are lots of reasons that pastors and caretakers, those of you who do these things, I know, there are lots of reasons that we care for people who cannot express their gratitude. We do it because we want to show the compassion of Christ, because we want to show our own care. But I must tell you, as a pastor, there's another reason that I will sometimes check in the nursing home. Because there are people who are keeping count. They want to know, did you visit? And you'll get in trouble if you don't. And there's just a human part of me that wants to stay out of trouble. But when you visit an Alzheimer's patient, there is no record. And 3 seconds after you're gone, there may be no memory of your even having been there. And it stretches my faith as well as my imagination to believe that act of care, that gentle righteousness, will actually endure forever. How is that so? Maybe by the witness to other people. Maybe by the witness of the other people in the nursing home. Maybe by the caretakers themselves. Maybe just because of the change it makes in me to be willing to care for another person selflessly. But for whatever reason, what God is promising is that act of righteousness endures forever, and it just changes what you're willing to do, the significance you perceive in your actions that are in many ways just bypassed by the rest of the world. I thought of it as we had 638 children here and 368 volunteers, and I think, what brought you here? They won't remember your names. They won't remember all that you're doing, but as I witness a special needs child being helped up these stairs in that final night program by adults and then by other children, to think it is eternal, it is a righteousness that endures forever, that God is by testimony and witness and the changing of hearts who would care for the unlovely and the needy and the orphan and the widow in distress. When all of that is happening, though the world pays no attention to it, it endures in the purposes of God, and that is his promise. And we are willing to extend that cup of water, or to let the business deal go, or to help the neighbor, or to sacrifice ourselves at times for our own children, because we profoundly believe that it is not forgotten by God. It is actually a righteous thing that God is going to make glow on in his eternal purposes. And that makes you do things for God, even when the world takes no notice whatsoever.
1: 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It may seem hard for younger Christians to believe, but people over 50 were raised during an era when 90% of Americans identified as Christian. These older believers were once part of a majority group that understood the mission of the church was to take control of our culture, to halt its evils. At the same time, Christians under 50 have lived their entire lives perceiving themselves as a minority that needs to make credible their faith to a secular, pluralistic culture. These distinct experiences and perceptions have a profound impact on the priorities different generations have for church ministry. It's no wonder that younger and older believers don't always see eye to eye. In his new book, The Multigenerational Church Crisis, Dr. Brian Chappell asks the question, what could be accomplished in the name of Christ if we could better understand each other? 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You can request your copy of The Multigenerational Church Crisis when you donate online at unlimitedgrace.com or by calling 844-41-GRACE. That's 844-414-7223. And now, more from Brian Chappell on today's Unlimited Grace.
0: To think it is eternal. It is a righteousness that endures forever, that God is by testimony and witness and the changing of hearts who would care for the unlovely and the needy and the orphan and the widow in distress. When all of that is happening, though the world pays no attention to it, it endures in the purposes of God, and that is His promise. And we are willing to extend that cup of water or to let the business deal go, or to help the neighbor, or to sacrifice ourselves at times for our own children, because we profoundly believe that it is not forgotten by God. It is actually a righteous thing that God is going to make glow on in His eternal purposes. And that makes you do things for God, even when the world takes no notice whatsoever. We do it not only because the righteousness endures. There's actually something even better said. It occurs halfway through the psalm at the end of verse 6. Now again, describing the righteous man, verse 6 says, the righteous will never be moved. He will be remembered forever. Not just the righteous action, but it says the righteous person will be remembered forever. Again, it sounds impossible. I mean, you and I have walked in the graveyards where the names are carved in stone, and even now we have trouble reading them because the names are being erased by the weather of the world. How can it possibly be that the person would be remembered forever? I mean, I know you can trace a long way back on Ancestry.com, but you can't go all the way back. There are many names you will never know and will not be remembered by anyone in this generation. And yet it is so precious to us that God is saying, I remember you. The world may forget, but I will remember those who stand for righteousness in this world. I so much want that, because I ultimately do not want to be remembered for my accomplishments, for what I do. Listen, I don't know what you've accomplished in life, even if you've accomplished a great deal. I will tell you, if you are truly honest, you will confess that if you have accomplished a great deal, it's because the right things happened at the right time by the grace of God. You have known smarter people who have not done as well. And you have known better people who have suffered more. If you have been blessed, it is by the grace of God. Ultimately, I don't want to stand before God and be remembered for what I have done. And time after time, God is reminding us of the ephemeral nature of our own works so that we will recognize how blessed it is that He remembers us. Some of you may know the verse Malachi 3:16, not John 3:16, but Malachi 3:16. In that particular verse, it describes the hosts of heaven speaking to one another. And God listens in. And then at some point, there is taken out what is called the scroll of remembrance, whereupon are written the names of those who fear and honor the name of God. That when earth's records fade away, that there is a record in heaven of those who have honored God, and that doesn't fade away. You know, that becomes important to me because we were moving, you know, how you go through papers and boxes and all that sort of thing. So I found my last report card from my senior year of college. Yellowed, I know, but what became more interesting to me as I began to go back to tally my accomplishments and my good grades, and all of you can see this, maybe just the pastors on the front row, it's just a yellow sheet to most of you, but there are no grades on this report card. The ink has faded away. There are no names of courses. There are no names of professors. I can't record even myself what I got in those courses. It's all faded away. How wondrous to know that God not only knows the grades, He knows me and remembers me. Why is that important? You can work for a company for 30 years, and 3 weeks after you're gone, they do not know your name. You can be forgotten by your company. You can be forgotten by your family. You can be forgotten by your country. You can be forgotten by your church. And God says, I remember you.
2: Heavenly Father, the Holy Spirit inspired those who wrote these scriptures so that we would know your divine nature and your heart of compassion. You wanted people like us in every situation and generation to know your heart and your power to help us. So we pray for that power and that love right now. Assure us of grace that is greater than all our sin, and of Christ's power to rescue us from circumstances we can't figure out or control. We ask you to forgive us so that we can live for you. And we ask you to change our hearts so that fear and anger, anxiety and resentment fade into the distance because we are so close to you. Assure us that whatever is troubling us is no surprise to you. We know you now, and we know you've got this, and you've got us in the palm of your hand. We are loved and secure forever. So now we rest our hearts in your heart. In Jesus' name, amen.
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6: 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I'm Sharon Knotts, thanking you for tuning in today because we know faith comes by hearing and hearing by the Word of God. If you've been enjoying my father, Brother Hardy's message from his Gideon series, then today you will hear the second part of this series, The Call to Gideon, Rebuilding the Altars.
7: It's God's people's fault because we have failed to teach our children the right way of holiness, and we have made holiness an evil-sounding, terrible word. And we've let them do everything that they want to do, and that's why that we are in a mess that we are in, and our children have no confidence in the church anymore. What is the answer? We've got to return to God in true repentance and rend our hearts and not our garments. We need to return to God and these old landmarks. We need to return to Him and build again His altars. We need to come back to the Word of God and preach it the way God has said it. For God has said what He meant, and He means what He says. Nothing else. Building mega churches isn't going to do it. And you can't even walk down your streets without being afraid to be accosted or shot. In fact, we got a new one now. You can't even go out to that car you sacrificed and compromised to get. That BMW and Mercedes and Porsche, because you go to get in it and somebody's going to come and carjack you. You see, they set up the idols of silver and gold, and God said, I'm going to remove them. That's who those carjackers go after. Mercedes, BMWs, Porsches. Until it's so bad of carjacking, they just passed a federal law, make it a federal offense. You can't even drive your car for fear of being carjacked and even killed if you resist. Or even if you don't, if that demon feels like it, he'll blow you away. You can't walk down the street in some sections of our city being afraid that the stray bullets is going to kill you. You dare not stop in some neighborhoods at red lights. It was in our paper just within the last week or so. The woman stopped at the red light, and there they came with the guns and said, get out of my car. You know what she did? She floored it. That's what you need to do. Floor it and get out of the devil's territory. Get out of his domain. Why, just this week, we got the incident of a Bible Christian disc jockey. Supposed to be playing Christian music and be a Christian 4 hours a day. Shot dead with vials of cocaine in his hand. Cocaine in his blood. Honey, we got to get back to the old landmarks. We got to get back to the Word of God. We got to get back to Jesus. We got to tear down these idols and build the altar of God again. Amen. Nothing's going to bring deliverance. You read it. Not until God's people that are called by His name, 2 Chronicles 7:14, the seven steps to revival and heal our land. He didn't say He's going to heal our body in this promise. There are other promises for that. But He said He'd heal our land. Our land is sick. Yeah. Our land is diseased.

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5: Over a parallel of today, as Judges depleted, it is today. We have turned our back on God, tore down his altars or right way of worship, brought in the worship of the devil and demons, set up the idols of Baal and Ashtaroth, set up the idols of wickedness. Our generation is serving the gods of silver and of gold and of pleasure. Today, all over America, stadiums will be filled with thousands, up almost to 100,000 of people screaming over a piece of pigskin full of air. Yes. And a lot of churches are empty because they have turned their back on God. And the answer is the people called by my name to return to God in prayer, in fasting, in seeking God and doing the right thing, and restoring the right worship, and getting back on the word of God, and coming out from amongst them, and get them out of our midst. He said, drive them out, and then after you drive them out, don't you go and join them. And you know how you drive them out? You preach the unadulterated word of God, and either they'll come to the altar to Jesus, or they'll get out. They're not gonna stay around long. I said they won't stay around long if you preach the gospel. I said if you preach the truth, they're not going to stay around long. They're going to look for that easy gospel. Not only the sinner, but a lot of the saints, they're saying, prophesy unto me smooth things. Hey, preacher, child of God, you want to know how to get prosperous? Just preach smooth things. And you can have the crowds, and they'll pay you to preach that to them, because Paul said the day would come when they would heap to themselves teachers having itching ears, and they would turn their ears away from the truth and be turned unto fables. You can get a bigger crowd, more money to preach the fable than preaching the truth. All you got to do is, like one brother was going to do, get a white gown, a knit hat, and a staff, and I'll guarantee you he'll have hundreds of people following him and throwing money at him till he can't count it fast enough. Now, I want to let you know, times change, but the word don't change. Times change, but God said, I'm God and I change not. And Jesus Christ, the same yesterday, today, and forever. And the word is forever settled in heaven. And what was sin when Jesus walked the face of the earth is sin today. And what God said through Paul in 2 Corinthians, he says today, come from amongst them, saith the Lord, and be ye separate. Touch not the unclean thing. Then I will receive you. Then I will be your God and Father, and you shall be my children, saith the Lord. Then Paul added in that first verse of the 7th chapter of the 2nd Corinthians, therefore, brethren, having these promises, let us cleanse ourselves from all the filth of the flesh and spirit, thereby perfecting holiness in the sight of God. Having the promise that God would receive us and be our Father, in every meaning of the ramification term, Father, supply our need, our provider, our protector, the one that is heir to all of his blessings. No, it's the church's fault, because we have turned our back on the Lord and we have brought him the world.

0: to our services and brought in their wicked ways and set up the idols of silver and gold, supposing gain is godliness. Paul said, turn away from it. And we don't trust in the Lord anymore. We trust in the almighty dollar. That's no more the almighty dollar. And we haven't trained our children. Don't bring them to Sunday school anymore. We don't train them up. We don't even come. And we're reaping God's judgment. You want to get God angry? Just thrust down his altar. Just turn your back on his word. Just thumb at him and set up your own gods. And just do your own thing of humanism. Just make yourself God. And give yourself to pleasure and madness and wine and strong drink and sex and orgies. That's what Solomon did, and at the end he said, it's all vanity. It's all no good. It's all worthless. It's all useless. It's vanity and vexation of spirit. Amen. The only way to be happy is to walk with your God and obey him. Amen. Hallelujah. Give him a clap offering. We got to return to God. We got to come back to the old landmarks. And it's got to start in the pulpit. The preachers are going to have to get back to God and get their eyes upon the truth. For without a vision, people perish. They have to cry aloud. God said, cry aloud and spare not, and show my people their sins and Jacob their transgression. We got to return to God and rend our heart. Not a lot of lip service. Yes. Most of the church services now, they go to church, well, what am I going to get out of this service tonight? And if I'm not going to get anything out of it, or if I don't think it's anything in it for me, I'm going to stay home. Amen. I heard one somebody tell me just recently, said, oh, we found a church near us. So now we know where to go when we need prayer.
1: Amen. What a stirring message by God's servant, Brother Hardy, the call to Gideon, rebuilding the altars. I believe this message has spoken directly to your spirit, and if you are in tune with the voice of the Spirit of God, then you know, then truly it is time to tear down the idols of compromise and rebuild the altars of righteousness and true worship. If you've been stirred anew by this message, you will be happy to know that it can be ordered on CD. And when you order The Call to Gideon, Rebuilding the Altars, we will send you the bonus message, Gideon's 300, The Test of Leadership, which is the first part in the Gideon series. This message you heard today is a word for God's people to arise and build again his holy altars and do right in the sight of God. The bonus message, The Test of Leadership, defines what it takes to pass the required test to be qualified to be used by God in his glorious army. 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
4: Welcome to Key Life. I'm Matthew, executive producer of the program, and our host is author and seminary professor Steve Brown. The church has suffered under do more, try harder religion for too long. And Key Life is here to proclaim that Jesus sets the captives free.
3: Thank you, Matthew. If you were listening yesterday, we're talking about the subject of kickers and how kickers destroy our joy. I mean, and some of them are benign. They're used by Christians because we want to do right, because we really care that others walk the faith properly, because we think we're not doing it right and we need to fix it. And so those kickers are often done for the right reasons, but nevertheless, they're kickers and they kill us. And then yesterday, I talked about the kickers that aren't that way. It's where some leader or preacher or teacher or professor uses a kicker to get power. I've done that in the past. I wrote a book, How to Talk So People Will Listen. And that means that I know how to talk so people will listen. And sometimes, if you're watching this on television, you can see I'm blushing. Sometimes I've used that to get my way. Sometimes I've used that to get power. Sometimes I have a glib tongue. I win debates, and sometimes I've done that for self-aggrandizement, and I repent. And I thought I would give you that confession so I could call on you, if you're involved in that sort of thing, that you repent too. However, having been there and done that, I know how to name and define the demon. Let me show you. Acts 17:11 says, "Now these Jews who were more noble than those in Thessalonica, they received the word with all eagerness, examining the scriptures daily to see if these things were so." Paul had presented the message of the gospel with its outrageous message of forgiveness and reconciliation, and he had done it without kickers, and he got into trouble because he did. Read the book of Galatians. Given the riots and the division, the plots against Paul, some people weren't happy with his message without kickers. In fact, the first major formal meeting of Christians in Jerusalem had as its agenda dealing with kickers. But Steve, if I lose the kickers, I lose my power. That's true. It means that you might have to find your power somewhere else, and maybe even in Jesus. Do you think? I know Christian churches that are built on kickers, where ministry functions are guilt and rules. I haven't done a lot of that, but I've often been tempted to get what I wanted with, after all that Jesus has done for you, it seems that you would, and then name it. Or how do you think God feels about your, and then name it. What would Jesus do? You can increase offerings, build buildings, and even create empires on kickers. I used to tell seminary students that if they wanted a big church, one of the ways to do that was to preach condemnation and rules. I told them there are those who will leave, but a bunch of others will come and remain looking down their noses at those who have left. And soon you might have a big church. The problem is that it'll be a big church of angry, mean-spirited Pharisees. The problem with that is that Pharisees who condemn others often end up condemning one another. You will then create a church that might require more from you than you can give. So I said to students, be careful. Pastors who create safe places in their churches for their people also create safe places for themselves. Serving as a pastor is hard enough without making it worse. I remember a young pastor who was called to a prominent church. A friend of mine had suggested that he call me for some advice. He didn't like me, but he respected his friend, and he called me. I asked this young pastor to tell me about the church to which he had been called, and he gave me a long list of bad things. Former pastors who had been lax on doctrinal matters, people who cared nothing about supporting the church or its programs, and elders who, for heaven's sake, smoked cigars. He asked if he thought he should accept the call as a pastor. And I said, no way. You don't have enough love. He hung up. And then he went, accepted the call, created a church of Pharisees, and eventually had to leave himself. It happens that way. You got to be very careful. When you cut slack for people, people cut slack for you, and the gospel stands up and sings a hallelujah chorus. Watch the kickers. You think about that. Amen.
4: That was Steve Brown, and if you're just joining us, we are working our way through Steve's new book called God's Not Mad at You, and it is due out later this year. Tomorrow, we'll get into the idea that the church is a gathering place for sinners, not for those who have it all figured out. That's tomorrow. Be sure to join us. Well, in case you didn't know, Father's Day is coming up. Are you a good father? It takes more than elbow grease. It takes the grace of God. Steve spoke about the challenge of understanding the role of fathers in a sermon called The Best Father You Ever Had. Take a listen to part of that sermon, then I'll be back to tell you about a special free offer. Here's Steve.
5: I realize, I'm not God. I mean, he knows what he's doing. I hardly ever do know what he's doing and question him often on it. He does it right. I sometimes don't even know what right is. I can't father the way God fathers because I'm not God. Some of you wear those WWJD bracelets. What would Jesus do? That comes from a book that was written in 1886 by a guy by the name of Sheldon, and it was called In His Steps. And if you've read that book, and it's a great little book, these people decide that in everything they do and say, they're going to ask, what would Jesus do? And some amazing things happened in that particular book. Now, that was the fictional side of the theological side of what is called the social gospel. Men like Walter Rauschenbusch, along with Sheldon and many others, and it was a great idea, said that what we have to do is to apply a little ecclesiastical elbow grease, a little personal elbow grease, and then we can see major changes happening in our world and in our nation and in ourselves. Now, there's something to that, but the last time I looked, it wasn't fixed. The hungry are still hungry. The day is far spent, and we're still empty. People sin about as much as they did. Politicians are just as dishonest as they were. Our culture isn't more compassionate and kind and authentic. So maybe it doesn't work. And you know why it doesn't work? Because you're not Jesus. That's why. Now, it's good to ask, what would Jesus do? I've been trying to be like him all my life with varying degrees of success. Sometimes I am and sometimes I'm not. But I know that I'm not Jesus. And so when I say, what would Jesus do? I might know what that is, but I don't know how in the world I'm going to be able to pull it off. And so that's the reason it's very difficult for me to teach on parenting. I'm not the greatest parent in the world. I made so many mistakes and still do as a grandparent. It's really, really hard to do that. When Ray asked me to do this thing on parenting, I felt like Moses when God told him about circumcision. You want me to do what? And I wouldn't do this for anybody but Ray and Jesus. But there's another reason why this is hard for me. You know what it is? I'm not dead yet. Now, I have a wonderful wife, but I'm a hard guy to live with. It's got to be really hard for her. She, you know, we've been married so many years, I don't even remember what it's like not to be. She's so much a part of me, but let me tell you something. She may just come in next week and say, I've had it. Enough is enough. I'm out of here. And I don't want to be teaching on marriage when that happens. And I've got wonderful kids. They really are. They're secure. They walk with Christ. They're loving. They love me and their mother. I mean, it's so cool. But they've seen the bad side of their daddy, too. It may be that they're getting tired of the phoniness. And they say, I've had it up to my ears with religion. I'm going to be an atheist or a Buddhist. Now, I don't think it's going to happen, but it could happen. And I've got plenty of time to screw it up, so I'm not dead yet. If I knew when I was going to die, you ought to come hear me teach the last week on marriage and on parenting. It would be profound. Now, let me tell you something. Everything I just said about me is true of you, too.
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4: With SRN News, I'm Keith Peters in Washington. The House, for the first time, has approved a war powers resolution that would halt the U.S. military action against Iran. Wednesday's action defied President Trump as a handful of Republicans joined with Democrats to end the three-month-long war. The Republican-led Senate is moving forward with legislation to fund immigration enforcement agencies after forcing the White House to drop its settlement fund for political allies and stripping a separate proposal for White House security from the bill. The Senate voted 53-46 on Wednesday to begin debate on the roughly $70 billion bill to fund U.S. Immigration and Customs Enforcement and the Border Patrol. On Wall Street, the Dow down by 620 points, the NASDAQ dropped 239. More details at SRNNews.com.
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0: This is What's Right, What's Left with Pastor Ernie Sanders.
6: Good evening and welcome to another edition of What's Right, What's Left, the voice of the Christian resistance. I'm Radio Pastor Ernie Sanders, and indeed, this is the voice of the Christian resistance. And tonight, we have, well, my producer for the whole while is that fella named Style. Hey, Style.
7: Hey, Pastor, how are you?
6: I'm doing all right tonight. And, you know, it's Windy Wednesday. She's America's herbal maiden. That's what we'll call her, the America's herbal maiden. Hey, Windy.
8: Good evening, Pastor.
6: Good evening. Good to have you here with us tonight. Are you going to teach Style and us and myself a lot of new stuff tonight?
8: I think so. Yeah, absolutely.
6: Yeah. We need to learn all we can, huh?
8: Well, this is the information age, isn't it?
6: Yeah. All right. Very good. Listen, we got to get right into the information, and that's God's Word, the Bible. Are you ready?
8: Mm-hmm. I'm ready.
6: The title of the message was, "For unto whom soever much is given, of him shall much be required." And we left off here in Luke chapter 12, starting with verse 54. And now he's through here. We've covered a number of things, starting with the parable of the rich fool, seeking you the kingdom of God, the parable of the expectant servants, and the parable of fruitful servants, and then Christ warns of costly discipleship. So tonight we're going to pick it up where we left off. And he said, Luke chapter 12, starting with verse 54.
8: Okay, thanks.
6: Luke 12, 54. And he said also to the people, "When you see a cloud rise up out of the west, straightway you say, there cometh a shower, and so it is. And when you see the south wind blow, you say, there will be heat, and it cometh to pass. You hypocrites, you can discern the face of the sky and of the earth, but how is it that you do not discern this time?" In other words, do you think that would apply, that question would apply today?
8: Yes, I think it would.
6: More than ever today, huh?
8: I think so.
6: I would probably guess maybe, you know, 4 or 5% at the most of our population today have a clue or understand, because of biblical literacy. They don't see the things that are happening around us that are signs, that are very, very clear signs of things, but they don't see it because they're looking in all the wrong places for the right answers, aren't they?
8: I think so.
6: He goes on, he says, "Yea, and why even of yourselves judge you not what is right?" You know, okay, so he started out, Wendy, tonight, when we started out here in verse 13, and he's talking about, "And one of the company said unto him, Master, speak to my brother, that he divide the inheritance with me." Now, here, you get the picture. Here they are. Now, the Lord is surrounded. If I go back to verse 1. "And in the meantime, when there were gathered together an innumerable multitude of people, insomuch as they trode one upon another, he began to say unto his disciples," first of all. So he's speaking to the disciples, but they're surrounded by this huge crowd of people. And here these two brothers come along, and one of them is saying to the Lord, would you convince my brother here to, well, let me read it. And one of the companies said unto him, Master, speak to my brother that he divide the inheritance with me. Now, they had the time, the traditions there, and usually it was the firstborn male who was the one who decided how the inheritance would be divided up. He usually would get a double portion, but then it would go from there. And so the Lord Jesus is telling them, and then that's where we're going to pick it up, because the Lord Jesus said, why are you asking me to judge between the two of you? And so here we're going to pick it up. Yea, and why even of yourselves, going back to verse 57, judge ye not what is right? And when thou goest with thine adversaries to the magistrate, as thou art in the way, you give diligence that thou mayest be delivered from him, lest he hail thee to the judge, and the judge deliver thee to the officer, and the officer to deliver thee into prison. Well, here, you know, Jesus concludes again by returning back to their questions, insisting that they settle this mundane question amicably between themselves. And so here, I wanted to jump over, because again, here now he's referring to judgment and wisdom. And I want to go over to 1 Corinthians chapter 6. And in 1 Corinthians chapter 6, here we read the Apostle Paul is writing. And at this point, he's speaking there in Corinth. And it's an interesting thing here in Corinth, because in Corinth, they prided themselves on something. Did you? What do you think that was? The Greeks prided themselves on, Wendy?
8: I don't know. Philosophy?
6: Yep, that was it. They would meet at the pavilion in the town square, and they would get up, and they didn't have football games to watch on Sunday in those days, so they would get up and they would wax eloquently and impress each other, okay? And so here he says, I dare any of you, having a matter against another, go to law before the unjust and not before the saints. So the Lord Jesus, he's virtually saying what the Lord Jesus was telling these two brothers. Actually, he was speaking to the apostles. Do you not know that the saints shall judge the world? And if the world shall be judged by you, are you unworthy to judge the smallest matter? And so, here, when he talks about saints, now he starts off by writing a number of these books to the saints of Corinth, to the saints in Ephesus. Was he writing to live people or dead people?
8: Live people.
6: So when do you become a saint?
8: When you become a child of God.
6: Right. The moment you become a born-again believer, you become a saint, okay?
8: Right.
6: It's you don't have to die and go through some ritual to become a saint, okay? Becoming canonized, that's one of man's teachings, but it's not biblical at all, is it?
8: No.
6: And so he's saying here, do you not know that the saints shall judge the world? And if the world should be judged by you, are you unworthy to judge the smallest matters? When will the saints judge the world?
8: Millennial kingdom, I believe.
6: You're absolutely right. You know not that we shall judge angels, how much more things that pertain to this life. So here, right now, the fallen angels are being reserved unto judgment. 2 Peter 2, verse 4, huh?
8: Mm-hmm. So you think the saints will be judging the fallen angels?
6: No, I think that will take place at the White Throne Judgment.
8: Yeah, I think God does that part, doesn't he?
6: Yeah. But we will be judging. we will actually have authority over God's holy angels. And, yeah, we will. And do you know why? Because when we get our glorified bodies, we were made in the image of God. The angels weren't made in the image of God, were they?
8: No. Yeah, but the angels refer in the Bible, I thought, to servants of the Lord, just like you and I. So I don't know.
6: Well, they are. In fact, the angels, the very first time the word saints was mentioned, referred to the angels in the Old Testament. But God created man in his image, and when we are given glorified bodies, okay, we will be actually judging angels. We will have authority over the angels. So.
8: So what are angels going to have authority over then?
6: Probably style. I don't know. That's a very good question. Well, they're going to have authority over a lot of things because, you know, during that millennial kingdom, there's going to be a lot of people still here on the earth. So we'll be, we'll be in positions of power, authority during that millennial kingdom, as you know, we'll be like mayors and governors and whatever. And so he goes on, but we're going to do that in glorified bodies. In other words, we will have the power that angels have in our glorified bodies. That'll be nice, huh? And so, and if then you have judgment of such things pertaining to this life, set them to judge who are at least esteemed in the church. Why would you do that? Why would you set them to those that are least esteemed? Set them to judge who are least esteemed in the church. Why would you do that?
8: Well, it would be better to do that than to go to the heathen courts.
6: He's saying that a brand new babe in the Lord, a born-again believer, is more likely to judge honestly and fairly with a righteous judgment than an unsaved person who's been on the bench for 40 years, huh?
8: Right.
6: And so he goes on. Now here, this is where it matters about the church in Corinth, because he says, I speak to your shame. Is it so that there is not a wise man among you? No, not one that shall be able to judge between his brethren. Boy, I'm that had to go over big, huh?
8: Oh my, yeah.
6: But brother go to law with brother, and that before the unbelievers. Boy, is that prevalent today?
8: Yeah, I mean, it could be a sticky situation if you've got, like, you know, what comes to mind is unequally yoked married couple, you know? And then what do you do if, you know, it's more difficult.
6: Well, you have an alternative. You have the Ecclesiastic Law Council. We have that, and we convene it when we're requested to do that, okay?
8: Well, isn't it more complicated if one person's not saved and, you know, and has a different kind of church or doesn't go to church? Then what do you do?
6: Well, we've had a situation where, in one case, I remember we had a couple, they were married, and I think they had three young kids, three small kids. Let me get my memory right on this one, because it was an interesting thing. And anyhow, she decided that she didn't want to be married anymore. She wanted to go. She was tired of being a mother and a wife. She wanted to be more than that. And so she wants to get a divorce. So she agreed, because she was a professing Christian. She agreed to go before the Ecclesiastical Council, her and her husband. So they went before the Ecclesiastical Council, and The ecclesiastical council could not find any reason to justify a divorce. They couldn't divorce. You know, there was nothing. There was no infidelity done at this time or anything, and so they denied that. Now, when they went before the council, they signed a picture. It was a contract that was notarized and everything, that they would agree upon the decision of the council, and that decision would be final. Well, she decided that she didn't like the decision of the council, and she still wanted a divorce, so she went to the courts. She applied to the court. Well, the Ecclesiastic Law Council came into the court with her husband, and they told the judge, you can't decide upon this because it's out of your jurisdiction. And the judge says, well, what if I decide upon it and grant a divorce? They said, well, then we will sue you. We will take you to court. And he showed them the documents that they agreed, and the judge told her, you weren't, first of all, you didn't have a state marriage license. So the judge says they were married in the church without a state marriage license. The judge told him, we didn't marry you, and we can't divorce you. And therefore, this case is dismissed out of this court. And so I don't know what happened to that couple. That was some years ago. Hopefully, I know they weren't supposed to go for counseling, ecclesiastical counseling. Anyhow, so here he goes and we pick it up. But brother go to law with brother and that before unbelievers. Now therefore there is utterly a fault among you because you go to law one with another. Why are you not rather take wrong, and why do you not rather suffer yourselves to be defrauded? So what is he telling them there?
8: The heathen courts are going to take a lot of your money.
6: Yeah. You're better off, okay, to settle this between yourself, even if you don't get, even if you have to, both of them, not get what you want, but you have to end up, losing. And that's where he says, why do you not rather take wrong? Why do you not rather suffer yourselves to be defrauded? Nay, but you do wrong and defraud, and that your brethren, okay? And so he's making a point there. But anyhow.
8: Yeah, there was an attorney by the name of Karen Winner. She wrote a book. She was an attorney, but she got disenfranchised with the whole system with regards to, the civil court, the divorce. And she wrote this book, Divorced from Justice. And she says it's pretty much the same in all 50 states, and the whole system is kind of rigged to defraud the couple's wealth by about 30%.
6: Yeah, you're right. It is. They're the statutory courts, and there's, and we have a whole lot of corruption in the court system here. Now, people say, well, it's not perfect. No, it absolutely is not perfect. And literally, truly, biblically, our judicial system really has no authority. Because in order to have the authority, you have to have legitimacy. And it is totally out of sync with God's Word, the Bible, as far as having legitimacy. I mean,
8: right.
6: How can we have a judicial system that has allowed the killing, the murdering? It's murder. And God has condemned this murder of over 165 million babies.
8: So here's a question. So if the courts are without outside of legitimacy with regard to, I guess, marriage license, and people get a marriage license, but then they could take that to their church and their minister to get married, how does God look at that? Are they actually married then?
6: Well, they get their, they place themselves under the authority of the state. Who gave us the institution of marriage? Did God or did the state?
8: God did.
6: God gave us the institution. So the state's got no business in the practice of marriage, do they?
8: No, they don't. But are they still married?
6: Well, they're still married. They assign that agreement. When you enter into a contract, even with the heater, it's still a contract. In other words,
8: yeah.
6: You know, if I go and I, you know, we go and we sell our house to somebody, even if they're unsaved, and we go, or we I'm trying to think of anything we use where we go to the government system, our judicial system. If you sign that, if you agree to it, it's an agreement, and you've entered into a contract, yeah, it's legal.
8: I see more and more contracts. Let's say if you wanted to hire, I don't know, a dog sitter. I see more and more of these contracts from these agencies where you agree to pay for their legal fees should there arise an issue.
6: Yeah.
8: You know, never sign that. Never sign that.
6: No, not ever. Again, we've got a very corrupted, a very, very, very corrupted judicial system. And I'm not saying that everybody in there. I have a number of good, very good friends that are judges. They'll be the first one to tell you how corrupt our system is, okay? And I don't know how many times where I've had these judges tell me, thank God that you go out and you speak out and say the things that you do. You tell the truth, because our system is corrupted. It needs they need the Lord.
8: Yeah, that book, Divorce from Justice, you could just look at the table of contents and see what you're in for if you're going through, you know, a divorce in the heathen court.
6: The only ones that win usually are the heathen courts, huh? They're designed to do that. So
8: yeah, it's not what people think they are. I think people are, you know, kind of brainwashed with a lot of, you know, legal shows like Matlock and other things. You know, it's not how it is.
6: Yeah, I know. And yet, the number one, the very number one occupation that these young women, these college girls, or go to Harvard or Yale, whatever, are to become lawyers and judges. In other words, that's the number one thing they want to do. They want to get into a system that's been so corrupted. Not just the women, but I mean, by a higher percentage, it's these young women today.
8: Yeah, I think you know, doctors and lawyers, those two, you know, kind of occupations, they have a high alcoholism, you know.
6: Yeah, they do. Well, I remember some years ago when the average span, I believe, for men was something like around 64 at that time. I remember the lifespan. We did a program on this years ago. I mean, years ago. Lifespans have gone way up since then. I'm not sure what it is, but I think the average lifespan of a man today is 78. Okay,
8: mm-hmm.
6: And the women, I think, are 2 years more than that. Okay, maybe Style can find that. Style, do you think you can find that?
7: Yeah, I'll look it up.
6: And but back then, at that time. And I can't remember the year, but it's been a lot of years. The average lifespan of a medical doctor, an MD, was 59, 5 years less than the average, and had to do with the taking the very same drugs that they prescribe.
7: In the United States, as of 2026, the average life expectancy for a man is 76.5, while the average life expectancy for a woman is 81.
6: Okay. 76.5, 81. So the women live about four years longer, huh?
7: Yeah, just about 5 years.
6: Now that's I wonder why that's changed, because it used to be 2 years. They used to have like a 2 year gap. I wonder why that's changed.
8: I think there was a 10 year gap between my grandparents. My grandfather passed away first. So.
6: Well, normally, you know, the wives outlive their husbands. Normally, that's on average. We'll be back after this.

You hear that, girl? It's not over until we win. And you can take that to the bank, right? Hey, guess what? You know, normally I don't do this, but I'm going to do it because my dear buddy, a good friend, Bill Dornbeck, he is the owner of Crystal

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5: Onya into sepsis.
6: And yeah, so, it's a pretty serious condition. It's probably one of the most expensive things to treat at the hospital. And it can go really bad really quick if you get a bad case of it. But anyway, I thought I'd talk about this new sepsis drug that they're wanting to come out with. But is there a natural alternative? You know, let's look at it and see what you think. This is Griffith University, and they are in southeast Queensland in Australia. In January this year, they reported this research. It was in their stage 2 clinical trials for this new drug that they report will treat sepsis. So the report states the drug successfully passed the trials and that it's just a matter of time before the drug will be written on prescription pads all over the globe. So this is a kind of a small study, had 180 sepsis patients in Australia. But my question is, does mankind already have a natural alternative? Well, let's talk about this new drug. What exactly is it? Well, according to the researchers in Australia, they're claiming they have developed this drug that will help sepsis patients. In the report, the drug is a carbohydrate-based medication that they claim will address the two most important threats sepsis brings, and that is to calm down the immune system reaction, you know, to stop this cytokine storm is what they call it, and also to protect the organs from damage and organ failure. So the research claims this drug is about to enter phase 3 in the clinical trials and is able to stop the immune system's destructive overreaction. And I found it kind of interesting that China was involved in this phase 2 trial working with the researchers in Australia. So the drug is labeled or called at this point STC-3141. And it's a carbohydrate-based drug created by a team in the Griffin's Institute of Biomedicine and Glycomics. According to the professor there, Mark von Istein, this drug is successful in reducing sepsis in humans. And I think it's important that we should note between the difference of reducing and curing. So it reduces the symptoms of sepsis. What would you prefer, Pastor? Would you like a reduction in symptoms, or would you like a flat-out cure?
5: I would like a flat-out cure, and not to, you know, to treat the disease and not the symptoms of the disease, yeah.
6: Right. Well, let's look at what the difference is between reducing and curing. Sure. This is National Library of Medicine, Center for Biotechnology, and this is in a report of March 2021. And they said, quote, the difference in curing a disease and reducing a disease is a cure has eradicated the disease in its underlying pathology to where it can no longer be found in the human body. Reducing a disease is simply managing the ongoing symptoms and the progression of the disease. So this drug is going to be managing a disease, okay? So the drug is an experimental therapy at this point. It's administered by an IV drip. It's designed to counteract a biological molecule that is released during sepsis and attempts to prevent inflammation and organ damage. Therefore, the drug really does not remove the threat of sepsis from the body, but attempts to interrupt the autoimmune response from the immune system. Here's a quote from the research, Dr. von Istein. He says, when sepsis is not recognized early and managed promptly, it can lead to septic shock, multiple organ failure, and death. Now, he's right about that. And lately, you know, basically a lot of doctors are at their wits' ends with regard to sepsis cases. They usually give patients a antibiotic cocktail, you know, like a 3 or 4 very strong antibiotics, but it is a toss-up as if it will work or not. Now, the current FDA-approved treatment for sepsis is a cocktail combination of several antibiotics that are extremely strong and often may not save the patient. This is a peer review report of

0: November 2023, and in the peer review report from the Hylion, it was published that it was evaluating the most highly studied herb by medical science, and guess what that herb was, Pastor?
1: What?
0: Garlic.
1: Huh. Boy.
0: The study involved, you know, rats with sepsis and then using garlic to see how they responded. And here's a quote from the report. In recent decades, the curative properties and beneficial effects of garlic against hypertension, cancer, and diabetes, among others, have been widely studied. Garlic prevents the oxidizing and inflammation effects of sepsis. Prevents, stops. It doesn't manage, it doesn't reduce symptoms, it prevents the inflammation effects and oxidization of sepsis. Another quote went on to say, garlic possesses healing properties for diseases like systemic arterial hypertension, cancer, and diabetes, among others. Its main component, allicin, binds to the transient receptor, and garlic's involvement in the regulation of various molecules at a systemic level and aortic level. So it's being studied, but, you know, they can't seem to patent garlic yet. That's the problem. Now, the problem that medicine is facing is, you know, it's a medicinal plant. It's very complex, and it has synergistic action. And they are trying to identify the chemical compounds that they think will make a really good drug. But without the other compounds with that, they've run into a problem where it stops working. So it's almost like one element in garlic relies on another one for it to work properly. So here are the compounds that have to work together in garlic: amino acids, fatty acids, phenols, and sulfur, your allicin. These are key components as a microbial, bacterial, antiviral, and also an anti-inflammatory agent to reduce the cytokine storm of sepsis. Another quote was, sepsis or successor systemic inflammatory response syndrome, that's what they also call sepsis, they say, as it is also known, is a microbial infection that has a mortality rate of 15 to 40% in humans. So garlic has this tremendous antioxidant capacity. And herbalists often include garlic in cardio cleanses and immune support formulas. And this peer review also mentions garlic as an anti-tumor killing capacity. So this Hylion report found that garlic's action has, quote, statistical significance. And the researchers concluded this: garlic's allicin constitutes a therapeutic target to counteract inflammation, an inflammatory state, and oxidative stress of sepsis. So the problem remains that drug companies can't patent garlic. They have tried modifications to garlic compounds to get a patent, but garlic simply won't work when you edit it. So garlic is one of God's little secrets, and garlic has this lovely ability, along with some other herbs, to help clean blood and is often included in your blood cleanses. So, do you know the name Dr. John Christopher, Pastor?
1: No, I can't say that I did it.
0: Oh, he founded the School of Natural Healing in Springville, Utah. He and a handful of herbalists kind of resurrected herbal medicine after 1940. And he had a clinic for 60 years, and when he retired, he opened a school and started teaching what he learned, because he had to go to Europe, Canada, and Native American Indians to learn about herbal medicines, because it was kind of dead in America, thanks to Rockefeller. But anyway, he created this blood cleanse that he would use for sepsis, and it would clear it up in a skinny minute. And so, since I went to his school, the students there are allowed to make his formula, so we make that formula. We use it for a lot of things. I also like to use it for venomous bites and stuff like that. So, we have power. God made sure we had some power here, Pastor. Isn't that wonderful?
1: I got a couple of questions. One, you have your garlic tincture, and I have some of the four ounce bottles of that. How many cloves of garlic Do you have
0: to? Does it take to make that? Okay, so if you get a bulb of garlic and you got all those individual cloves in the whole bulb of garlic,
1: mm-hmm.
0: one bowl of bulb of garlic, if you were to press to make garlic juice, will give you 1/4 ounce of garlic juice.
1: 1/4 ounce. So you're talking about a regular, a full bulb, huh? So.
0: Yeah, all those individual cloves. So you probably have maybe 20 cloves, maybe in a good size bulb of garlic. So you're only going to get 1/4 ounce, though, if you're hand pressing it, you know, doing it like you would do in your kitchen. So it takes a lot of garlic to make garlic juice, is the point.
1: And so that garlic juice, when you take, say, 1 dropper full, that's what, like 32 drops?
0: 32 drops, 1/4 teaspoon, uh-huh.
1: Yeah.
0: That would probably be the equivalent of 4 cloves.
1: So that would do a number on sepsis, huh?
0: Yeah, yeah. Well, it's antiviral, bacterial, fungal, and, you know, sepsis is a bacterial.
1: In fact, I think that's what happened to me when I cut my foot in the Dead Sea in Israel.
0: I know.
1: Yeah, I had two different infections, the viral and the bacterial, both.
0: Mm-hmm.
1: And boy, that was something, because my foot from my left foot all the way up to my knee was red. I mean, red, red.
0: Oh, and, yeah. If you get like a red streak up your arm or leg, that's not good. That's not good.
1: Yeah, well, it just got past my knee when I got to the hospital. Okay,
0: and were you in the hospital over there?
1: No, over here. It didn't take effect until I got back. Well, actually, it started when I just as I left there, Israel, and when I got back here,
0: it was bad.
1: Yeah, it was not good.
0: Yeah, but 12 to 24 hours can really make a big difference.
1: Yeah.
0: Mm-hmm.
1: Anyhow, very good. That was a lot of good information.
0: Yeah, I mean, garlic's very broad spectrum. They used garlic a lot during the plagues, you know, bubonic plague and stuff.
1: I grow my own. I have a lot of garlic I grow out in the garden there. And, of course, the helper I had doing that for me, she's not around anymore, so... She actually knew how to do it. As far as once you got to pull out and you got to dry it out and leave it dry for a while before you pull the bulb. You got to break those stems off the bulbs. But anyhow, I'm going to have to go down and do that, I guess.
0: Yeah, alrighty. A lot of them use those big stems to hang them up to dry. You know.
1: Yeah.
0: Sort of like, stick them on a clothesline, you know.
1: Yeah, you know what? Maybe that's what I'll do. This, because before they had like one of those things where you put out where you dry clothes on. It's got like a little screen. And
0: You could do that. I mean, you just got to be careful if it's outside, you know, if a rainstorm comes up, you know. A lot of times people like to just spread them out on a table, but make sure the table's underneath something so it's covered. So if it rains, it doesn't matter.
1: All right, very good.
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1: And we put one of your emails, one of your newsletters in our newsletters.
0: You've been adding those. I appreciate that.
1: Yeah, but a lot of good information. But this last one you sent me, now I got to rework it because we couldn't get it all on one page.
0: I thought it was 2 pages. You need one page? It's hard
1: one
0: to get
1: page.
0: Something. It's hard to get something on one page.
1: Yeah, well, I think I'm gonna take it to the printer. He does magic work. I'll have him fix it up where you can get it on one page. because
0: tiny print, maybe tiny print.
1: Yeah.
0: Otherwise, I don't know what you'll be cutting out of it. What's the edit going to be?
1: Well,
0: you know?
1: See, if I give you 2 pages, that means Pastor Hal won't get his truck stop. Then it means he's out, and then.
0: My normal newsletter articles are 3 and 4 pages typically. So
1: yeah.
0: It's hard for me to condense some of it.
1: Yeah, well,
0: I did edit that article I sent you down to 2 pages. I think it was 3 when I started.
1: Right. Well, we can by spreading the print to both sides of the paper, because you got it like narrowly down, we can enlarge the size of the print.
0: Okay.
1: And so we'll do that. Anyhow, you ready to go? Are you going to stay with me tonight, or are you going to dump us again?
0: I can stay for a little while.
1: All righty. You know what we'll do if that's the case? We'll open the phone lines and take calls, for just Wendy. If anyone has a question, comment or question for just you, we'll do that for about the next 15 minutes, and then we have a bunch of lightning rounds we got to do. So the phone line is now open at 216-901-0933. That's 216-901-0933. If you have a question or a comment from Miss Wendy, give us a call here. Meanwhile, some of the things that's happening out there. Do you know who Adam Hamawai is?
0: I don't think so.
1: He is running. He's a congressional candidate in New Jersey. And you know who he worked with? Hamas. He worked with Hamas.
0: Right.
1: He was with the blind sheik. And when they wanted to blow up the World Trade Building and that. And so he is anti-Israel, he's anti-Christian, he's anti-ICE, and he's a hardcore radical Muslim, and he's a congressional candidate now. He won in New Jersey. What
0: Who
1: is happening?
0: Who would vote for that guy? Who would vote for that guy?
1: Not a very smart person, huh? Now, unless, these people want... What was happening right now, Wendy, in America, they're going in the same way. They're being, because of our Second Amendment, they couldn't do like they did in Britain or France, where they took over. They went, but they're using the same process now. First of all, people should know that the FBI is very, very well aware that in a lot of these mosques, they have private hidden rooms where they stock up on arms. They're preparing for a revolution here, but people don't know that. Okay, but our FBI does know it. But under the last regime, the Communist Party, the Democrats and the Communists are one and the same. The Democrats and the Communist Party are the very same party. They're the very same. They have formed an unholy alliance with radical Islam, and they tell you they have a saying: "The enemy of my enemy is my friend," and their war is against Christians and Jews in America today. Now, do you know who that Rashida Tlaib is? She's that Muslim congresswoman there from Illinois, or not Illinois, from Michigan, I meant. And here, she too is anti-Israel. She's anti-American. She's anti-Christian. And boy, that woman has a very vile, soiled mouth on her. I mean, she can cuss, I've heard her speaking just to the public crowds. It's really bad. But anyhow, she went on a tirade just today, and because some of the congressmen were going after her for her voting record and for what she stands for, and they were exposing that, and she was furious. She was saying that You're attacking me. You're attacking my character. Here's a woman that hates God, hates America, hates Israel, hates ICE, and cusses like a drunken sailor, and she's upset because people are attacking her character?
0: Judging her character, yeah. Well,
1: yeah.
0: Hey, well, I mean, you know, what does the Bible say? We're supposed to judge, you know? Otherwise, why would you need wisdom, discernment, and knowledge and understanding?
1: Absolutely. And then today, you speaking of that, you've got this James Tallarico. This guy attends an apostate Presbyterian church in Texas, and he's telling you what he learned about the Bible. He's telling us that this guy is such a liar, Wendy. He says that abortion, the Bible justifies abortion because in Genesis it talks about until God breathed life into Adam. Well, I got news for him. Adam was the only one that God breathed life into. This nutcase doesn't understand. He doesn't believe that babies in the womb are alive until they're born. Well, Wendy, if they're not alive, why do they want to kill them? Right?
0: Right. Yeah, right. Well, yeah, exactly.
1: Hey, can you kill something that's not alive? No.
0: No, okay. It's already dead.
1: Right. And so now this nutcase out there, he was saying that the angel Gabriel came and asked Mary if it would be all right, if she would agree to giving birth to the Christ child. Now, that's kind of not the way it was, huh, right? I mean, did God ask for permission? Did he ask Mary for her permission or cooperation in giving birth to the Christ child?
0: Yes, he did. He wanted her to.
1: No, he didn't ask for permission. He told her she had been chosen, okay? The decision was made. The decision wasn't for her. God made the decision, not Mary, folks. But hang tight, we're coming up to a break. When we get on the other side of that, we'll keep going. We're 3, 2, 1.
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1: All right, we're back. And we have Miss Whitney Wilson, Miss Herbal America, America's Herbal Marm. And we're going to take some calls. Are you ready, Whitney?
0: I just wanted to thank your audience for praying for me when you asked for prayer for my eye. My eye's doing a lot better. Thank you.
1: Well, we did pray for you in church, too. And I wanted to say one other thing very quickly on this guy here, this James Tallarico. He says that the Bible clearly teaches there's six genders. This guy is running. He is running for U.S. Senator in Texas. How dumb do you have to be to vote for this guy? You've got to be. Well, anyhow, let's go to Ray in Philly. Hey, Ray.
6: Hi, Pastor. How are you doing?
1: I'm doing okay.
6: Good. Just a quick question, Wendy. If garlic can cure sepsis, just pure garlic, correct?
0: Well, I mean, you have a really good chance of it. I know Dr. Christopher, we add other things to, he added other things to that blood cleanse formula, but garlic is a key component. It's a key component, though.
6: With that being known, why don't they use this in hospitals for patients who have sepsis that are going to die?
0: Well, there's a lot of, that's a good question. There's a lot of things that they know work, but they don't use them, you know?
1: Because the drug companies don't make a lot of money off.
6: That's exactly right.
0: Yeah, and I mean, they already know what would cut down on, you know, hospital-acquired infections if the staff would just follow the protocols. And they're just not following the protocols.
6: And knowing that garlic is something that can be used with other things, why isn't somebody out there pushing this?
0: Yeah, I mean, it's you got two different philosophies.
6: One voice in the wilderness doesn't always get it done, though.
0: I know. Well, you got two different philosophies with modern medicine. You know, you've got. It's about managing symptoms, whereas, you know, the natural area, the functional medicine area is about, you know, removing the issue completely.
6: Managed healthcare will kill you. That's true. So, all right, well, I'll keep garlic in mind because I use it when I cook, and that's good. So.
1: Thanks, Ray.
0: Hey, Ray, thanks.
1: Who do we have next?
7: We have Cindy in Chicago.
1: Let's go to Chicago, and we have Cindy out in Chicago. Hey, Cindy.
8: Hey, Pastor Ernie. I just wanted to ask Wendy, what is the root cause of anxiety, female over 65? And also, how can you replace a multivitamin mineral with a powdered green? What would you go to?
0: Oh, real good questions, Cindy. Anxiety usually is, you know, fear of the unknown. Or, you know, sometimes people that have gone through some trauma and it was severe, they just don't know if it's coming back. Or people are usually anxious if also other than fear, they just, you know, just have some hurt, some emotional things that haven't been settled. My favorite herb for anxiety is valerian root in a liquid form, not a pill form.
8: What is it?
0: Yeah, valerian, V-A-L-E-R-I-A-N.
8: I never heard of that one, yeah.
0: Yeah, it's good for mild to moderate anxiety. The other question was, the other question again was what?
8: If you didn't want to take a multivitamin and mineral, if you got tired of taking one and you don't feel any different after a while, is there like a powder green or something that you could replace it that would have all your vitamins and minerals in it already?
0: Yeah. So I'll address that first part first. So if you've taken something that helped you initially and then after a few weeks doesn't help you, it just means that some nutritional elements your body had stored were used so it can utilize the supplement. So the supplement wasn't complete. And a lot of supplements, if they're isolated, don't have the complete chemistry. I'm a big proponent of whole food supplements. So if you're looking for something that will super infuse some vitamins, minerals, amino acids, proteins into the system that are whole plant-based, we do make a product called Body Foundation Food Mix. It's on our website. It's in our catalog under the energy section. So it does give you stamina on a cellular level.
8: And it's in the body section, you said?
0: It's in the energy, for energy. We have it in different sizes, so small sizes are good for travel and for testing, and then we have it even up to the family size.
8: All right, you have to look for that. All right, thank you, Wendy.
0: You're welcome, Cindy.
1: Okay, who do we have next?
7: We have Patricia in New Jersey.
1: Let's go to New Jersey with Patricia. Hey, Patricia.
9: Yes, Wendy, what is good for kidneys? For your kidneys.
0: Did we have weak kidneys or we have renal disease? What do we have?
9: Well,
0: or just kidneys in general?
9: Well, I think just kidneys. Well, I've been going to the doctor and every time I go back, my count is lower. You know, what is it supposed to be, 60? Now I go back, it was 40. Now it's 21, 27. So I asked him, I says, well, how low does it get before I have to go on kidney machine or something. And he says about 15 or whatever. So I'm just...
0: Okay, so
9: you know,
0: are we talking about the percentage of function with regards to the kidneys? Is that what he's talking about?
9: I think so. I guess so.
0: Okay, usually when you get below a 20, they're thinking, you know, dialysis.
9: Below 20, mm-hmm. That's what I thought.
0: Yeah. Uh-huh. Well, it means you got weak kidneys. There are some really great herbs I like to use for the kidneys, but I stay away from juniper berries if the kidneys are weak, because the oils in the juniper can irritate them. So we do have a juniper-free version of a kidney formula. If you want to call me tomorrow, and we can chat some more about it, or you can get a catalog and find out more about it. It can get a little bit complicated, so we want to run through some questions first, okay?
9: Okay. Now, what you said berries, what is that? Is that, what is that, grapes or something?
0: Juniper berries, they're like those purple berries. They're often used for, you know, urinary tract infections. They have wonderful oils, but for weak kidneys, it bothers them. So juniper communis is the Latin term for them.
9: So I eat a lot of grapes, so I shouldn't be eating grapes?
0: Oh, no, grapes are different. You're okay with that.
9: Oh, okay. Yeah. Okay. All right. Okay. So you said 20?
0: 20, yeah, usually around 20, below 20, they start to think about dialysis if you're dropping below 20.
9: Okay. And what's the normal?
0: Normal kidney function is going to be anywhere, according to medicine, above 20. Where you don't have to worry about dialysis.
9: Above 20.
0: Yeah, so what did they say you were at? You're right there?
9: I think he said it was 27.
0: Okay. Well, we don't want to go lower than that. We want to see you go up. So, but if you want to call me tomorrow at the office at 866-229-3663, we can chat about it if you want.
9: Okay. Say that name again.
0: It's toll-free, 866-229-3663.
9: Okay. Okay. Now, does when your kidneys are low, can they go back up? Do they go back up when you start taking care of them, or they just stay the same and don't go down?
0: Well, that's a good question, and we have to look at a lot of things in the lifestyle and see what we can do there. Okay?
9: Okay.
0: All right.
1: All right. Thank you very much. Okay, who do we have next there?
7: We have John in Minnesota.
1: Let's go out to Minnesota with John. John, here in the air.
10: Hello, Wendy. I got a question for you.
0: Okay.
10: I was listening to After Hour station, and I think it was a Jewish rabbi that was talking about in Israel they don't have any type 2 diabetes because the solution is in the Bible, and I just wanted to find out more about that.
0: I think they've been promoting stuff like honey and cinnamon. Have you seen that?
1: Yeah, I've seen that, yeah.
10: I love a lot of that, but he didn't mention what it was. He just said it was in the Bible and that they don't have type 2 diabetes in Israel because of the...
1: Well, I've read the Bible from cover to cover, and I haven't found any place in there where it says to take cinnamon and honey for diabetes. Have you, Wendy?
0: No, not specifically, no. It's just, I guess it's the way you interpret the scripture. I guess that's what they're doing. I don't remember seeing anywhere where it tells you to do that.
1: No. No. There's a lot of times what they do is they'll tell you there's esoteric meanings in here, or maybe they'll come up with the apocryphal books or something else, but... They do that all the time, yeah. And but let me ask you though. Speaking about that, cinnamon is good to treating diabetes, is it not?
0: I've heard it is. People have done wonders with it, but you know, I also know people have used it and it didn't help them. So I guess metabolically it may depend genetically on some folks, but there are some studies that have, you know, been on this topic of daily doses of cinnamon, about a half to a full teaspoon, and it seems to help the person manage their blood glucoses better. Now, whether it heals it of, you know, diabetes, that's a question mark, because lifestyle's got a big part to play in that. So we have to look at lifestyle.
1: Now, what about the, you mentioned these juniper berries. What about those? Are those used in, and often in treating diabetes?
0: No, they're not typically used for that. You're thinking about the juniper monosperna. It's a different variety. So the blue juniper berries are called juniper communis, and then the white juniper berry, which is grown in the arid parts of the United States, that's where it likes to be. So that's juniper monosperna. So that's a bit different. That's a bit different berry.
1: Are those berries about the size of a blueberry and they grow in a bush?
0: Yeah, roughly.
1: Mm-hmm. Because I had seen some of those, and I asked a guy about it, and he told me not to eat those. They're poisonous.
0: Well, they may not get as big as a blueberry. They may be a little smaller, but animals eat them. So,
1: okay.
0: So that's that's where herbal medicine kind of started, where Native American Indians and people just observed the animals, what they ate. You know, if they didn't die, it was good for you kind of thing.
1: All right, John. Do you have any other questions, John?
0: I guess we lost John.
1: Did we lose John? Who do we have next?
7: We have Ryan in Michigan.
1: Let's go to Michigan with Ryan. Hey, Ryan, you're in the air.
11: Hi, I got a quick question for a garlic question for Wendy. If you cook it, does it lose a lot of its power? Or that's mostly how I have garlic.
0: That's a really good question, Ryan. Yeah, when you heat herbs or any kind of food, it changes it chemically. Yes, you do. The raw stuff is going to have more of the power in it.
11: Wonderful. How would you eat it?
0: I know. It's hard for some people to eat it raw. You know, it gives them a bit nausea. That's why I like the garlic juice. You can kind of take and add it to a little bit of, like, vegetable juice, like V8 or something, or dilute it in water. And it's just easier on the stomach.
11: I see. Can I tell you something real quick? I found this out about a week ago. I don't know if you may already know, but I've been getting into the wheat berries, checking in on that. But they say if you don't eat the wheat berries and all that, you don't eat it like within 48 hours of when you grind it, it loses so much of its stuff. So all this bread, like it's on the shelves and everything, I never thought about this, but.
0: Yeah. So if you're grinding grains for breads, there's oils in them, which are very heart healthy for us, but you know, you have to use it pretty quickly because the oils will go rancid. That's why they take all those oils out of your flours and bread products, so it has a longer shelf life. But really, the oils are for the cardio system.
11: Oh, it is.
0: Mm-hmm.
11: So you still get.
0: So I would. You know what I do? I mean, if you've got grains to grind, if you got like a mill, like you could attach it to a table, a hand mill, crank it, and you could just flour what you need,
11: mm-hmm.
0: and then use it right away.
11: I just want
0: the other option is put it in the fridge and probably delay for about a day or so, and you can use it.
11: For the freezer too, maybe, or what?
0: You could put it in the freezer, yeah.
11: I'm just wondering all the bread I've been eating it for all these years from the store. You wonder if there's anything nutritious in it.
0: If it's not whole grain and it's kind of been ultra-processed, I wouldn't touch it.
11: Yeah. I think our grandparents and great-grandparents had the right idea just to do all this stuff.
0: Pastor, do you remember in the 50s, people pretty much had, no problem with weight. They didn't have the metabolism problems we have right now. And it's how culture changed in the last 80 years.
1: Yeah, you know what? That's true, because especially amongst children, Mm-hmm. You hardly had any obesity among children back then at all.
0: Right. When I went to school in the 60s, I didn't have anybody in my class that was overweight. The teachers were not overweight. Everybody, if you see some of those Super 8 movies from, you know, like World War II, where the war is over and they're shooting it in Hawaii and there's civilians and there's, you know, all these military thing guys hanging off jeeps and celebrating, nobody's overweight. And think about it. Back then, they had only three meals a day. There was no snacking in between meals. If there was a snack, you grabbed an apple. And then there was no desserts after dinner. Those were reserved for special occasions. And you had gardens, and you used produce out of the garden. Or if you went to the grocery store to get your produce, that produce came from farms that observed crop rotations and let the land rest, so all that food had minerals in it. And when you satisfy the body with mineral nutrition, your hunger mechanism shuts off, so you're not overeating.
1: You know, you're right. And you know what else back then? Breast cancer was not nowhere near as high as it is today. Amongst the women, I had that woman. I have one of my senior moments. She was a trauma surgeon. She wrote many, many books, and I had her on the radio program several times, and she was documented all of that. So a lot of the things today.
0: Yeah, think about it. In the 40s and 50s, there weren't, you know, drive-thrus and fast food, this and that. You may have had, a small-town restaurant or a big-city restaurant. You know, you went down and sat down and got waited. You know, it was a good service. Or you had the diner, which made really home-cooked meals. So people didn't eat at those places unless, you know, they were traveling or it was some sort of special, you know, occasion, like a date or anniversary. So most people ate at home, and it was all from scratch. They used eggs and butter and used lard, and these people didn't have to manage their weight. It always stayed the same.
1: Yeah, you know, you're right. You're making a very good point. But mm-hmm. But one thing, though, Wendy, I remember very clearly back in the 50s, it seems like all the adults were smoking back in those days.
0: Unfortunately, yeah. I mean, that
1: mostly, mostly with the men, mostly men. But women were smoking back in those days too. I remember
0: I think the women in the '50s had the cutest dresses, and I think they're coming back into style. I think they're coming back. Yeah.
1: Yeah, I think they didn't. They call them sundresses or something like that.
0: They just had real style to them, you know? I see a lot of these channels on YouTube and stuff where these women are, you know, starting to make these dresses, and they're just really sharp, you know?
1: Yeah, back in those days, most all the women wore dresses. They didn't wear pantsuits like they do today, so many.
0: Right, so. And they would come down right below the knee, you know, the dress,
1: yeah.
0: Right? But they just were very, very cute and pretty and clean looking and crisp. I think they're lovely.
1: And in the summertime when we went to the beach, the women had bathing suits on. And they went from bathing.
0: It kind of covered them a little bit, didn't it?
1: Yeah. Today, it doesn't leave anything to the imagination today, does it?
0: No, so. it's kind of depressing, really. It's you know, I don't know. Some people still have some style, and they'll wear a suit that covers them pretty well. But, yeah, I know what you mean. But, you know, just think about the difference in the culture, and this is what's happened, and we've gone downhill. A lot of people say, well, we're living longer, but people are being propped up metabolically by prescription drugs.
1: Yeah, everything's drugs. No, you were talking about that. Those drugs that they're the ones they push all the time, the ones that to treat, say, like diabetes, what are they called? Statins.
0: Yeah, statin drugs. Yeah.
1: They don't cure anything. They just treat things, okay?
0: Well, what they do with your disease management medications is they give you a lessening of symptoms, and that way they're managing your discomfort. So it's kind of like with the blood pressure stuff and everything, they're just artificially lowering the numbers. So it's almost like, you know, you got a warehouse on fire and the fire truck pulls up and the firemen get off, run into the building, shut the fire alarm off, come back out, get on the truck and drive away. Well, the warehouse will eventually burn to the ground, but the alarm was shut off. So that's basically what's happening with, you know, these cardio meds is they're shutting the alarm off, but the underlying condition is still there.
1: Today I was listening to, they were promoting a drug for COPD, and and I was listening to it, and it sounded pretty good until they got to the end where they gave you the side effects. And the side effects, well, some of the side effects, were one of them was death.
0: And
1: I said, you know, the side effects were worse than the disease. Anyhow.
0: Well, that's important to mention to your audience, because if you've got internet, you can get on your browser and type in a drug name and then the word side effect. And after that, I like to put in WebMD, because they often list the rare with the common side effects. So you can kind of get a good picture of the medication. And if you want to, you know, look into it some more.
1: All right. Very good. Okay. Are you still there? Who do we have on with us? Okay, do we have any other callers right now? All righty. Wendy, are you ready for, are you going to stay with us, or are you going to go get your
0: beauty sleep? Oh, yeah, go ahead. What you got?
1: Well, first of all, I wanted to say we were talking about that James Tallarico out there in Texas. He learned at his church, and he studies the Bible, that not only are there six genders, but that God is binary. And so this man, I got to tell you, here's a guy that's running for the Senate in Texas, and he's a vegan. He says it's a sin to eat meat. What is their big industry out there in Texas besides oil?
0: Oil is cattle.
1: I don't know. I mean, you know, you have to be, in my opinion, you'd have to be a complete fool to vote for a guy like this. And I mean, and this guy is kind of very, very strange, very strange person. Good
0: well,
1: news.
0: I've been also following the California mayoral race, you know, with the Bass, Raymond, and Pratt. Looks like Raymond's going to be falling off, and I think it's going to be a race of Bass and Pratt.
1: Yeah, and One of the things that Bass has got a lot of skeletons in the closet, a whole lot of skeletons in the closet, and she was involved heavy duty with Fidel Castro. She's a communist to the bone. She is a hardcore communist to the bone, but she is responsible, her and Newsom, for the fires, because they did not clear. Many, many people lost their homes and their lives, and that woman has got a big, big part in all of that.
0: I know Pratt lost his house, you know?
1: Yeah, yeah.
0: So, I mean, I just hope they just don't, you know, try to steal everything with these mail-in ballots, because, you know, it's hard for me to see. I mean, most of the stuff coming in shows that I think Bass has a small lead ahead of Pratt at this point, but, you know, they're going to take several weeks to count stuff. That's insane. You know, Florida came in with their results in one day.
1: Well, that's because in California they got to find out how many votes.
0: They
1: got to cheat. I mean, it's just the state is corrupt. The government in California is totally corrupt, and you know. And the people are getting kind of fed up with it. Did you know that just in the past year?
0: I was going to say, Benny Johnson went out to California, and he said that he found that numerous people were registered for ballots, and when he went to the address, all it was an empty parking lot with a porta potty in it.
1: Yeah, well, they had one house that had 900 different people registered in the same residence, the same house.
0: Wow.
1: And so, but here's some good news. Longtime Democrat Al Green is ousted from the Texas primary. That guy that Al Green, he is, this guy, he was anti-God, anti-family, anti, you know, just unbelievable. He was the one that was always harking on, trying to impeach President Trump. So that's good news that he got taken out. And here's
0: He used to be really disrespectful, you know, at the president's speech there. Addressing the nation.
1: Yeah, he would get up and start shouting. Very, very disrespectful. Mm-hmm. Here's some more good news. Pro-life Republican Myers Middleton wins the primary for Texas Attorney General. And so that is very, very good. Pro-life Republican Myers Middleton won the election to become the party's nominee for Texas Attorney General. This is one of the most important roles in the Texas government when it comes to upholding pro-life laws and stopping illegal abortions. Middleton will face Democrats Nathan Johnson in November. One of the things that the number one issue to the pro-deathers, to the Communist Party, to the Democrats, is killing babies. I mean, that is the number one issue, is to kill babies. Unbelievable. And there was some more good news, and where did it go here? But anyhow, these are. Oh, we were talking about earlier when I was telling you about that fellow, nominee Adam Hamaway, has Al-Qaeda connections. Democrat nominee Adam Hamaway traveled with a translator for terrorist leader, the blind sheikh, Omar Abdel Rahman. He testified at his terrorism trial in his ways and contradicted documentary evidence and volunteered with the Benevolence International Foundation, an organization sanctioned by the U.S. Treasury Department and identified by the 9/11 Commission as a part of the Osama bin Laden's covert financial. Here, these are terrorists. This guy's a terrorist.
0: Mm-hmm.
1: And he is going to be... he's going to be running in New Jersey. What's wrong with these people in New Jersey?
0: I don't know. I mean, it's just, I don't know. I think people are intimidated, and some people vote for people that they don't want other people knowing they're voting for. And I don't know where I don't know. It's almost like some of them got blindfolds on. They just don't see it coming.
1: Here's a good one. The UK Council finds half of the alleged child migrants were adults. And so here, you know, I mean, 10 of the 19 migrants slated to be placed in foster homes or children care in Kent, England, turn out to be adults, according to the data obtained by the Sun through Freedom of Information Act. A lot of that was taking place here. A lot of the illegal aliens that came in here were listed as children when they were actually adults here. That was taking place. We'll be back right after this.

0: The most powerful thing in existence is the Word of God. The Word of God. The entire universe was spoken into existence with the Word of God. Hey, Wendy, did you know that Canada has euthanized over 100,000 people? Did you know that? Yeah. Canada made a very, very, very dark choice in 2016. Instead of investing in more care, support, and hope for people who were suffering, the Canadian government legalized assisted suicide through a program called Medical Assistance in Dying, or MAID, as they call it.
1: Yeah, the beginning, I've heard of it, yeah.
0: Yeah.
1: They have this pod. Did you hear about the pod?
0: Yeah, I did, but refresh me on that.
1: Well, it looks like a tandem bed, pretty much, and you just get in it, and the button is inside. So you get in there, and when you're ready, you push the button, and it just slowly removes the oxygen until you kind of pass out, and then you die.
0: Wow.
1: That's how they do it.
0: But, you know, they've euthanized something, and people get the intent right away that these are terminal people that don't have long to live and don't want to suffer. But that's not the case. They've killed a lot of young people who simply were suffering from depression.
1: Right. I know that. Yeah. Yeah. Well, they've been working on the euthanasia laws for a couple of decades now. That Europe has kind of succumbed to, euthanasia the health authorities have the right to euthanize, you know, mentally retarded children, even if they're adults, people with, all kinds of mental issues. They can just, take you out. I mean, they've weakened. They're trying to do that here with the euthanasia laws here, but there's still some pushback on it.
0: Jeez. Yeah, I know they're pushing hard, and we've done a number of programs on that. But, they've been pushing the Democrats. You know, again, the Bible says all of those that love death hate God. Those that
1: right.
0: love death hate God. And that is another one of their major things is euthanasia.
1: Well, I mean, look at China. They've got this social score stuff going, right? But they're wanting to bring it here. Okay, so... I was talking to people the other day. They hadn't heard of the Bill Gates software called TrustScore. Have you heard of it?
0: No.
1: Okay, so Bill Gates has written a program called TrustScore that's similar to the Social Score program that China has, and it would link your healthcare and your banking and your social media accounts. So what they have is this scale that they want to implement where... the community matters. Everything is about the community. And so if someone is not contributing or pulling their weight in the community, your score will be dropped. In other words, let's just say you have a loud dog that barks all the time and it annoys your neighbors, your score is going to drop. And so if you get a score low enough, certain things aren't going to happen for you. In other words, you won't be able to...

0: When the world is just too much, turn it off and turn on positive, encouraging K-Love.
1: I'm gonna praise.
0: World I'll off. Praise K-Love on.
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5: Illegal alien slaughters an entire family, including a baby.
6: Oh, no.
5: Yeah, the Biden-Newsom Mayorkas death toll rose by three last week after an illegal alien deported three times, killed two women and an infant. The horrific crime was the direct result of Biden's open border California sanctuary state policies. The New York Post reports that Joaquin Escoto, 28, a Mexican national, was deported three times and arrested at least two more times for DUI, with the most recent arrest being last June, and a senior law enforcement official told the Post. After his June arrest in San Joaquin County, federal immigration and customs enforcement officials asked to be notified of Escoto's release from jail so he could be deported a fourth time, the officials said. However, due to California sanctuary law, San Joaquin County officials could not notify the feds, and Escoto was freed, and the official continued, safe to say California's law prohibited the jail from complying. The official said, sharing police documents sustaining his claim with the Post. You know, in these blue states, again, all of the, just think of how many murders in this country, because these liberal courts, these liberal judges in these sanctuary cities put these murderers back on the streets.
6: I know. I mean, this is just really disgraceful.
5: It is. It is disgusting.
6: I mean, how would you feel if you were like the family members of those people that were lost because of negligence and just derelict of duty and everything else, you know?
5: Yeah.
6: Wow.
5: You know, just think about that. I mean, I can tell you some of these judges, I mean, they have this lawfare. I can tell you they do that to the wrong people, and the wrong people are going to hold them responsible and go after them. These judges, when they do that, anytime, if I were the king, any judge that would put one of them back on the street, that judge should be arrested and charged with the very same crime.
6: Well,
5: if I were the king, that's what I would do. But anyhow, far-left extremist Scott Weiner, who decriminalized spreading AIDS and passed the pedophile protection bill, advances in the California primary to replace Nancy Pelosi. Again, here, far-left extremist California State Senator Scott Weiner, in advance to the November general election in the race for California's 11th congressional district, the deep blue San Francisco street seat that Nancy Pelosi held for 40 years before announcing her retirement. With roughly 49% of votes counted as of early Wednesday morning following the June 2nd primary, Weiner led decisively with 41.3% ahead of Pelosi's endorsed San Francisco supervisor, Connie Chan, with 28.6. The former AOC chief of staff, Sekut, boy, what a name, Chakrabarty, trailing behind in third place. Again, here you go. This guy, I mean, this country, the Democrats, it's like they're saying, We're looking for the very worst of the worst, right? I mean, here's a guy, he's a pedophile. He's a pedophile, and again, in San Francisco's a nasty place. I would never go to San Francisco. I had a friend that was there recently, and he said he would never, ever, ever go back to San Francisco because, well...

0: of how what he saw taking place right out there in the park in San Francisco. Unbelievable. People defecating in public. They had a place for the, in the park for them to go up in public. I'm not talking about toilets. I'm talking about where they could defecate outside in the public. I mean, these are...
1: Yeah.
0: That was pretty nasty. So, here, this is very interesting. U.S. military prepared to strike Cuba at a moment's notice. When the president says, go, we're ready. This is very, very interesting. I understand that Cuba is on full alert. They're hurting out there. They're hurting big time. They've got no fuel, no oil. Very electricity is only on for so many hours a day. Roughly 65 years after the disastrous Bay of Pigs invasion failed to topple the entrenched Castro regime, the potential of American boots on the ground in Cuba is being discussed in Washington as the weakened island's communist regime staggers along under the weight of the crushing American economic sanctions. The pressure is really coming from all of the Cuban Americans that came over here, still have relatives there back in Cuba. And those relatives in Cuba, many of them were killed. A lot of people that are here today living in America had family members killed by Castro's regime there in Cuba. So that's where the pressure's coming on to go over and set those. And the people in Cuba are begging, please, please come and set us free. Military plans have been drafted as a possible summer collapse as envisioned by the Trump administration, according to Axios. The date economic sanctions rather than bombs have been weapons of choice. The best way to describe is acceleration, one senior administration official said, speaking of as trying to collapse the regime. But we don't want to kill off the regime just yet. There's a method to this. It's in stages. Squeezing the Cuban regime is a holding pattern that offers results as President Donald Trump seeks to bring the war with Iran to a close. Iran has not finished with the president, is not in a rush. Senior administration officials said Trump wants to exhaust all the levels that he can, but at this point there aren't as many levers as before. What do you think about that, Wendy? What's happening in Iran? Iran is, they're out of water. I mean, there's very little water in Iran. The living conditions are deteriorating very quickly. The people, we know that you got CIA there on the ground. I'm wondering why they haven't just gone in. The people are begging. They're begging, please. They had protests down the streets wearing, carrying big signs, please, President Trump, help us. And those people got killed, a lot of them, like 60,000. But I don't know. I don't know why we're not just shipping in arms. Maybe we are. Maybe we are in there. Because I think it's the Muslim, those that are in charge there, in the government's only like 10% of the population. But they got all the guns.
1: Yeah.
0: That's why we must never, ever allow the Democrats to take our guns away.
1: Yeah, that's our ace in the hole, isn't it?
0: Well, yeah. We've got, in fact, I was talking to a lady today, and it was her question, do you think we have, if the Democrats and the Muslims try to take over, because she was concerned, because, you know, again, they're working towards that, okay? Do we have enough Americans, do you think, that would be willing to fight? And the last estimate that I had was about 12 million Americans, armed Americans, would be willing to fight for their freedom. And so 12 million is quite a bit, huh?
1: Yeah. Yeah, we're armed, but are we organized?
0: Well, that's a very good question. So... I don't think we're nearly as organized as we should be. But we'll see what happens. I guess, you know, you got the white shirts and the black hats, and Well, I guess we're going to find out. Anyhow.
1: Yeah, we will.
0: You know what? You know what time it is, don't you?
1: Time for the invitation?
0: The invitation. Tell me, why should I give an invitation tonight?
1: Invites people to find salvation through the Lord Jesus Christ. Why wouldn't you?
0: Okay, well, I'm just throwing that question out to you because, you see, a lot of people out there, they believe that, like this, what's his name? Okay, that they're really, theoretically, God only exists if you want to believe that.
1: Wow.
0: Yeah, there's a mindset out there, and today one of the things that's being pushed a lot is universal salvation. And do you know what that is, don't you?
1: I don't think I've heard that term.
0: Yeah, universal salvation is one of the heresies that's really come out of no place again, and that everybody gets saved. Everyone gets saved. And they totally twist and miss and pervert Scripture. Bottom line is this. When you talk reality, this world that we're living in right now is very temporal. And
1: yep.
0: Here people have things just absolutely the opposite of what reality is. God is real. God's word is absolute. God's word is absolute truth. Heaven and earth will pass away. That's going to happen. But God's word will stand forever. Now, it's an interesting thing because, you know, if you look at... Do you think mathematics is a pure science?
1: It's thought to be.
0: Yeah, it absolutely is. And mathematically, here... What God's the prophecies over 1800 in God's word, the Bible, we have the ability with all of our technology to maybe bring it to fulfill maybe two or three of these prophecies that were in Scripture according to the mathematicians. Stanford Math Department came up with the estimate that mathematically. For all of the things that happens in God's word, the Bible, these prophecies to come through, the odds were one with 230 zeros behind it. I don't even know what that number would be.
1: Yeah, right.
0: And it was an interesting thing. Jerry Lucas wrote in his books, Theomatics. So here we're taking a look at something that is absolute pure science, and today they're trying to replace the word of God. Or we're trying to replace God with science, and we're living in those days that the Bible refers to, that in the last days, you would have this when knowledge would be increased, AI. We're seeing all of these things happening, but the vast majority of people don't understand. I got to say this because we're running out of time, folks. Listen, all that you see around you is. All of it will be gone. It's the only thing that you can completely and totally count on is God's word. God's word is here forever, folks. Everything else is temporal. God's word lasts forever. And if you are a born-again believer, if you have repented of your sin, if you prayed to the Father and asked God for forgiveness of your sins, what God required, and you've asked the Lord Jesus Christ to be the Lord of your life, all of your life, and you become a new creature, a born-again believer, an heir of the kingdom, you will, like the Word of God, live forever. You live forever. You'll have eternity. And you say, well, I don't know how that could be. Well, you don't have to know. You've got God's Word on it. This is where it comes to take, we trust in that which is absolute perfect, that which is the absolute, there's only one, Wendy, absolute authority in existence, just one. A lot of people, they just can't handle absolutes, can they? But,
1: right.
0: But God is absolute.
1: I know, and, black and white, they don't like that.
0: No, No, you hear this all the time. Why do you have to be one way or the other? Why can't there be a gray area? I get that every now and then. Mm-hmm. Because there is no gray area with God, okay? Jesus said they're either with us or they're against us. Folks, you're either saved or you're lost. You're either going to go to heaven or hell. You're going to die. And when that happens, you will either go to heaven or hell, right?
1: Right.
0: There's no in between on that. That's what you call an absolute. And so that's what I'm telling you folks out there. Don't put it off. When the preacher preaches to you, he's just the messenger. When you hear this, when you hear an invitation, God is talking to you. You may have heard it before, and again, don't say no. When you hear that invitation, repent, call upon the name of the Lord Jesus, because you may run out of tomorrows tonight. And we're out of time for tonight, so we want to say good night. Say good night.
1: Good night.
0: God bless.
1: God bless.
0: And we want to thank all of you and say always, always, always. You ready?
1: Yeah.
0: Keep fighting the fight.
1: Fight.
0: Fight. Fight. Fight. Fight.
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11: 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In fact, the simple message is just the opposite. God helps those who finally realize they cannot help themselves. Who say, okay, Lord, I cannot reach you on my terms. And if it were up to me to try to get to God, I'm already done. And then they hear the simple message. What is the message? That you don't have to try to find out how to get to God. 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
13: 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It means God knows everything. The psalmist writes, Lord, you've examined my heart and know everything about me. 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When giving, Jesus said, your Father who sees you in secret will one day reward you openly. God remembers all things. He knows all things. He's omniscient.
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19: With SRN News, I'm Jason Walker. Ukrainian long-range drone striking an oil terminal in St. Petersburg, setting it on fire. That attack comes as the Russian city is hosting a major event for attracting foreign capital. Drones hit the terminal one day after Moscow launched a massive attack on Kyiv. SpaceX will raise, it says, $75 billion when it goes public this month, setting the stage for the largest ever stock market debut and putting Elon Musk on course to becoming the first ever trillionaire in the world. Police say a man held 10 people hostage in a California office building before the FBI shot and killed him, bringing the 15-hour standoff to an end. Bakersfield police say that none of the hostages were hurt in that incident. This is SRN News.
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0: 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We're just going to email you occasionally when we have a new product or an event. We're not going to spam you 10 times a day. So please stay in touch with us in that way. And as a token of our appreciation for you signing up, you'll get a sample of one of June's most popular books. Now, I'm here today with June. My name's Tom Petrosky. I'm here with author and speaker June Hunt. June, tonight we were going to talk in this first segment about gaslighting. I know when I was working on my grandmother's house, we actually found pipes in the walls for gas lighting, but I'm sure that's not what you're actually talking
1: maybe
0: about.
1: Not. So maybe
0: talk to us
1: not.
0: About this, because people ask me about it all the time. So,
1: well, you know, I remember... speaking of a grandmother, I remember my grandmother had a light, and it had gas. It was you would light it up, this is different. In fact, just the other day, somebody was telling me about another person gaslighting her. So, gaslighting, that it's a term. It's a tactic, a psychological tactic that an individual could use on someone else, or it could be a group using on someone else. But it's to make that other person, I'm going to use the word, doubt their sanity or doubt their perception of reality. Actually, this term gaslighting is... From a plot in a play back in 1938. I was not alive then, but it was called Gaslight. And there were two film adaptations in the, 1940 and then 1944, both titled Gaslight. And the storyline centers on a newly married, charming, on the surface husband who nefariously uses noises in the attic, flickering gas lights, muffled voices to make his unsuspecting wife doubt her sanity so that then he can steal her fortune. Now, I'm going to be personal here. I never will forget multiple times my dad would come to me and say, you know, your mother's mentally ill today. And I can't tell you how upsetting it was. I did not believe him. I didn't trust my dad. Mother was not mentally ill. He had multiple women. I grew up in a painfully adulterous home. But today, gaslighting is a technique used by certain people, an abuser, to manipulate and control someone else. And the tactics could be like denying what is said or done to confuse reality, or using people or possessions to damage to inflict pain. It could be attacking another person verbally, or attacking your children, or the work, or it's really, though, to gain compliance. This person is... it's all about control, and there's increasing negative pressure used. It's contradicting things that were accepted. And it's like acting like, what's the matter with you, when the other person knows what he or she is doing? It could be alternating positive words like praise and flattery, and then the next thing you know, there's the negativity, insults. But it's meant to cause confusion. And I remember my mother one day said, "June, would you tell me the truth?" I said, "Yes, ma'am, I will. Tell me the truth. Am I mentally ill?" I said, "No, mother, not at all. Mom," now my dad's son from a first marriage, was paranoid schizophrenic. He had been institutionalized and he had even had a lobotomy. So there was some mental illness in his first family, but I don't know why at times my dad was cruel. So the bottom line, though, is gaslighting is always negative. It is a manipulative ploy to try to get someone to doubt their sanity. It's never good.
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0: 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We're collecting the stories and testimonies from people, so we'd like to have that information from you. Right now, we're going to welcome a caller to the program. Let's welcome back a returning caller, Marie. Welcome, Marie.
1: Hey, hi. Marie. Hi. Good to talk with you again.
2: Hi, June. Thank you so much for talking to my mom and I before. I'm by myself tonight, and I'm at home, 500 miles away from her right now, going back in a few weeks.
1: And you're basically at times the caregiver of your mom. Isn't that what you had told me before?
2: Right. I'm her main person. I'm the one who stays with her when she's ill or injured and recovering. Mm-hmm. So it ends up being 6 or 7 months of the year because it takes her weeks to get back on track. And then she can be alone or with a caregiver for like an hour a day. And I can come home and take a break. But as she gets older, you know, she's 92 in June. She gets older, she needs more and more help. And we talked before about our experience of definitely gaslighting has been a part of it, of emotional and verbal abuse from my siblings, like being very resentful and hostile towards me and sometimes her for me being with her and helping her, like jealousy, guilt, et cetera, being acted out in, and an inability of people to address their concerns and questions in mature and respectful ways, instead being very passive aggressive and nasty, and how to interact with this kind of behavior in a way that will not feed into it and stop it. And you gave some great advice, so I kind of want to tell you what happened and ask what now.
1: Okay.
2: It was so wonderful. After our call, both my mom and I cried and hugged and so affirmed and loved that night and could feel the prayers of people on, you know, through the radio, anybody who's praying, thank you. And we could feel that. We could feel strengthened and empowered. And the next time someone acted out, it didn't take long. about a month ago, one of my sister called screaming into the answering machine. My mom was very sick that day, and screaming into the answering machine, oh, it's your fault that nobody's helping. Like, they're constantly blaming of me, using me as a scapegoat and a punching bag.
1: Is there any, okay, how many siblings?
2: One sister and three brothers, and then the three brothers have wives. And two of my siblings, which complicates it, have MS, are seriously physically disabled themselves. And so there's an added dynamic with them. I'm more understanding of that, you know, them reacting at it, not being able to be there and help and so wanting to control. But there's still no excuse for being abusive and mistreating another person. And so it doesn't give them a free card. And one of them, my sister, is constantly an instigator of, for example, so she called and yelled into the machine, right? And she had been helping before I was the main helper, helping with my mom's prescriptions and supplements and getting them delivered to her. So mom liked having that, you know, her be involved and having somebody doing that. But of course, as my mom's memory has gone more and more, I have to have my sister communicate directly with me about things rather than going through my mom. And I'm having a lot of trouble with all my siblings refusing to communicate with me, feeling they shouldn't have to communicate with me, and not realizing they're endangering her when they don't. And like, she then was angry at me that day, so then she called back my mom and was giving her all kinds of complex information about a prescription, and I'm just shaking my head. And my mom's, like, handing the phone to me and looking just totally confused. I'm like, this is just so inappropriate.
1: Wow.
2: And it traumatized her, you know. So anyway, I try to talk to her on the phone. She's so busy yelling, you know, I can't get through. So I hang up the phone and I go and write an email, and I said exactly what you said to me. I want the best relationship possible with you, but I will not put up with you mistreating me or mom and putting me down, like what she did into the machine of, like, putting me down to mom. And and I want to take a break for 3 weeks from communication, and I will take over the prescriptions with my mom, and I'll be back in touch with you, and I'm not going to be looking at your messages, et cetera. So what did she do? Exactly what she said she would do. She tested the boundaries, and she caused the usual problem. So, but this time, because of you and your advice, I stood on the outside and watched.
1: Okay.
2: And I didn't react, you know, but she right away called a brother and called my mom and told them, Marie will not let me help mom anymore, and is blocking me from helping her anymore, and is being so controlling and da-da-da-da-da-da. So just totally misrepresented what I said, left off at all her inappropriate behavior. But luckily, I had prepared mom, and you had prepared mom. And I said, now you remember, June told us they're going to test my boundaries, our boundaries. And so just don't react, mom. And here's the copy of the email I sent.
1: Wow.
2: And then she got my brother involved, and my brother comes over and calls my mom, yelling into the phone, why are you letting her control you? And now she won't let Julie
1: his
2: help.
1: Sister.
2: Mom, yeah. And so I'm like watching this going, this is exactly, this keeps happening, and this is the gaslighting thing too, right?
1: Yes.
2: And
1: yes.
2: Doing it to other people, like spreading this misinformation to other people all the time. And this has happened several times in the last 3 years. And then other people hate my guts and they don't even know what really happened. So I watched this, and then I also watched her have excuses. She wrote all kinds of emails and just ignored the boundary and then finally stopped. And but you know, after I did that and didn't react, I walked taller. I felt more at peace. I felt better, and that mattered, you know. And during this time, I have felt so much more peace. Like, you did the right thing. You were respectful, but you drew a line, and you're holding her responsible. But now it's like, oh, no, now what do I do? So she will still want to help my mom with prescriptions, and I can count on her continuing these behaviors. She's been doing them as a pattern. She refuses to talk to me about things, and it's more and more dangerous. If I hadn't been there with my mom listening to that conversation at that moment, who knows what could have happened and what could happen in the future with some of these medicines. So I want her, and I want my other siblings to help, but not at the expense of endangering my mom and draining us of our energy and using up our emotional energy on them rather than focusing toward my mom and using it for healing.
1: Well, I want you to know that I can absolutely identify with you for different reasons than what you've described with your sister. I had a sister that would call and start yelling immediately. And I just remember I also had an assistant, and when she would answer the phone, then she would say, and I'm not going to say my sister's name, but I'll make it something, you know, it's Ellen, not just, that wasn't her name, but it's Ellen. Yeah. And so I would gut up, meaning I could tell my torso would need to get strong. And I'm a peace person, so I don't yell and do all that. But my sister, who normally, if kind and thoughtful and nurturing and all, but she had it out for me because one of her daughters was responding to me, and she had been sexually abused, and so I needed to help my niece. But but it was her daughter, and so now, somehow I became a threat, and I didn't want to be her mother. I want to be her aunt, and I am her aunt. And but the point is, I know what it's like, and I hope that's helpful to you, to have somebody just start and they just yell, and they'll, you know, why, and whatever it is they're yelling about, you know, it doesn't last forever, but I just would try to be calm. And one of the things that you don't do is you don't get into a yelling match. It's not going to work anyway. And you have to know that what you say may not be received. It can be absolutely the truth, and it may be that you need to, you know, just say what is the truth, but I'm just saying that that doesn't mean it's going to be received. Yet, it still is the truth, and it does, it has the potential to go into the that other person's mind, into the brain. They're hearing these words, and it could be that, I'm going to say it this way, that the Spirit of God could use the truth to later on bring to mind what is true. Now, there came a point after a number of years this was going on, and I didn't tell anybody. Eventually, another sister learned what was going on, but my real point is there came a point where my sister said, June, I'm feeling more secure now, so I'm not, and she just was letting me know that she wasn't going to be doing this anymore.
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0: 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Please reach out and we'll make some time for you to join us. Let's continue the call with Juna Marie.
1: Well, sweetheart, the reason I shared about my sister is because I really think I had something very similar to your sister. And what I'm trying to say is I promise you, I do understand. And at the time, we have to understand that they can, those who are yelling at us, they could believe what they're saying, or they sometimes there can be blame shifting. Does that make sense?
2: Oh, yeah, it feels like it's major scapegoating. And apparently, yeah. Like online, you can see there's this dynamic in dysfunctional families when the parent gets older that they're called a scapegoating caregiver scapegoating syndrome, like this resentment towards the... And my mother calls it just jealousy. She's like, it's like they're jealous of the closeness between us, you know, and feel left out, you know?
1: Yeah. Well, see, that's exactly what was going on with my sister's daughter, meaning my niece. But the fact that, in fact, at one time she just forbid me from ever, she said,
2: good Lord.
1: I don't want you to. I don't want you calling her. If she calls you, then you can talk to her. And I was trying to figure out, is this right for me to do this? Because I had other people who said, but June, you know, you're trying to help your niece.
2: So
1: I think we have to just figure out what is right for a period of time. And so I made it for a period of time that I wouldn't initiate calls because she said, can't you just, I'm your sister, can't you do it for me? You know, and these, but you know, you think about it, people who do this, they're not, I'm going to use the term healthy.
2: Yeah.
1: They're not mentally healthy. And if there is blame shifting, then you're getting blamed for what somebody else is doing. And you have to determine, what do I do individually in each situation? Because if it's blame shifting from her to you, rather than taking responsibility for her action, it makes the other person feel justified as long as they can continue to blame you. And what we know is in the Bible, it says there's a time to speak and a time to be silent. There are times when Jesus defended himself. There are times when Jesus did not defend himself, right?
2: Yeah.
1: Okay, so the issue isn't winning. You say, well, but I'm trying to straighten out the truth, because and I'm a big believer in truth. But what I know is, I think each situation or every occurrence, if you are being blamed, and it sounds like there is kind of a ganging up against you by if your sister can pull in your brother and right. then get him upset, that's tough. Are you able to have a conversation with your brother in with candor, not just blame, but I'm thinking if it's the right relationship with your brother, you could say, I'm coming to you for advice. I would really like to hear what you think. What should we do? We all care about Mom, and we want to help her. And then if you have the right relationship with your brother, you could say, you could explain some about, well, definitely what your intention is to and what you can do, because it sounds like now you become the primary caregiver. Is that correct?
2: Mm-hmm. Right, yeah. Right.
1: Okay. And medication, many times there needs to be regularity in terms of the frequency and doing a protocol that makes sense. But do you have a relationship with your brother that you think you could confide mm-hmm. and then say, could we try to figure out what is best in our situation, with our sister? Is that a possibility?
2: I wish it was. He's even worse.
1: Oh, dear. Okay.
2: The last time that he came to my mom's house, he only comes about four times.

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5: She gets hurt and I get hurt by it. But another thing that you said last time is going in my mind as you're talking about this. And it's
6: okay.
5: That you said you can't reason with an abuser. And that has really helped me. It's like this is a pattern from being a little girl with an abusive dad. Like, I want to just say the right thing. I want to educate them. I want to fix them. You know, I want to change their behavior. And it's like, I'm powerless to do that. And it drives me crazy and wastes my energy. And I will literally sit at my computer writing email after email that I never send, giving them a lecture.
6: Oh.
5: Preaching to them, knowing that I would never send this, but it's like, how can you do this? You know?
6: So yeah.
5: Or trying to teach them about scapegoating and bullying. And, you know, it's like, nothing you say, Marie, is going to, not going to get through. And it has helped me to think of them like an alcoholic or a drug addict. You cannot reason them out of that. People are in this weird dynamic where they're grouped together and they believe that they believe these lies together, but it seems like they want to believe them too, because perfectly reasonable people should know when they hear that story of my brother taking her car keys, like, how could another brother defend that? It's like, you know that I'm there, a 65-year-old responsible woman. Why is that okay with you that he didn't even give the car keys to me?
6: Yes. So
5: it's like, they're not being reasonable. There's no point in trying. It feels like, so I don't know what to do as the next step. Okay, the 3 weeks are over. Now, what do I say to her? Like, I'm really scared. Like, okay, you're having a real problem respecting me. You don't want to talk to me. You refuse to talk to me. I think that's really dangerous with medicines, and that's not going to work. Maybe there's another way you can help, Mom. I mean, I don't know what is reasonable to do, because I don't expect the behavior to change.
6: Well, if you have a protocol that you have found works, where you know that you fill, I guess, do you like fill containers for Monday through Friday?
5: There's a new medicine or there's complex things going on, like changes of the medicine, whatever. I just want her or anybody trying to help my mom to also keep me in the loop so that they don't harm her without realizing it. They're depending on her to remember these things and placing her in the middle rather than doing their own communication. And that's the real problem.
6: Right. Well, one thing for sure is for you to have a structure that you know will work, but that's in your mom's best interest. See, God knows your heart, and your heart is pure. You can be blamed based on the neediness of someone else. Now, their need doesn't justify you responding to fix it, because there are things you can't fix.
5: Right.
6: But for sure, for you to be secure in saying, God, I want to do only what's right in your sight, and I'm asking for your peace.
7: We all face conflicts in life, at home, at work, and even in the relationships with those we love the most. Although conflicts are common, we often feel stuck and don't know what to say or do. But God's Word shows us the path to peace. That's why we want to invite you to join June Hunt on Thursday,

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0: welcome back to Hope in the Night. 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So if you can't stay up late with us, you can listen to Hope in the Morning. You can listen to it on your way into work, on your way home, or whenever you'd like. So you have that flexibility. Let's finish up this call with Juna Marie.
1: I was thinking about one thing, Maria. I think it's understandable that there is unhealthy behavior by your sister that hasn't been corrected. And so, first of all, for you to know that there are methods that are used. Methods I'm talking about, like for some, there is fostering chaos, meaning you control others by intentionally causing confusion. Mm-hmm. And that, I mean, there can be certain things, and it just helps prepare you to not be surprised. You know, it could be all the way from telling lies or half-truths, or being chronically late or procrastinating, where you can't count on the person to do what they say they're going to do, and you can't expect them to accept responsibility or accept blame. Does that make sense?
2: Mm-hmm.
1: So, but it's wise of you to be aware, okay, I know my sister is either trying to manipulate me or change, you know, what has been agreed upon. And in other words, you can't count on words that are said at one time for her to follow through.
2: But right, exactly.
1: And you need to expect it. That's the important thing. This should not be a surprise. I mean, it is a surprise because you think, well, wait a minute, just know that there will be methods of trying to sabotage the relationship that you have with your mom. Mm-hmm. And it's based on the past. This isn't new, but for you to say, okay, this is just another tactic. And of course, the thing that is precious is you do have a precious relationship with your mom. Now, how much is your mom aware of what's going on like that?
2: She's very aware of it and upset by it, and she can still talk to my sister and everybody in a loving way, and she doesn't cut them out, but she doesn't trust them. And when she can remember, she just doesn't tell them. She kind of rolls with the punches. Like, she's like, oh, that's just her being her.
1: Okay. Well, see, that is healthy. that is a blessing. That is a blessing that she really sees it for what it is. And I think the affirmation that you all have because I was the closest to my mom. Sounds like you and I kind of had some similar situations there, a little bit different. But, you know, God has called you to honor your mom. As the scripture says, honor your father and mother. Well, you know, to be basically this month, she's 92. That's really substantive. And I just would just continue to affirm, just say, I'm so blessed that you are my mom. Mm-hmm. And I'm just so grateful that you allow me to do things I love doing. And I loved doing things for my mom. And, you know, at times I wish I'd thought of other things that I could have done. But the bottom line is, it is helpful that she is aware, but she obviously can, you know, in fact, there were times I remember my mom saying, I don't know why your sister does blah, blah, blah, whatever it would be. Mm-hmm. And and sometimes I did have to intervene but you know, we can't fix everybody, and your primary responsibility at this point, especially because of the age of your mom, is you just praying and saying, God, enable me to be what you want me to be with my mom, and just protect her heart, protect her mind, and I will be, I'll consider it a joy to do whatever I can to help my mom. And the Lord is going to, he knows you are responsible, and I thank God for you, because there are many sons and daughters who they choose not to have anything to do with a mom that would really, or a dad, it could be, you know, and so you are responding the right way. I think the key is don't have unrealistic expectations about your sister and even your brothers, or the other males in the family. Just know you're responsible to God for your response, and enjoy her, and know that you at times will need to explain. But one of the things I learned to do is this: speak slow and low. Don't let your voice get high. It's slow and low. Repeat that after me. Slow and low. Yeah. And you're intentionally keeping, if you will, the temperature from going high. But if you're talking with either, you know, in any family members, you will be given a peace by the Lord. The Bible says it's a peace that passes all understanding. Mm-hmm. And it may be that you are the peace person in your family, because you're going to speak slow and low, and that will typically keep the persons around you from blasting. Now, that doesn't mean that they can't or won't, but I think, does it make sense why that can help?
2: Oh, sure, and I need to do that. Like, I get upset, and so I just I work really hard on not reacting, you know?
1: Well, it makes sense that it, because first of all, hurts, because you are trying to do what is right for your mom, and you you have an understanding that they don't have. I think, you know, in a way, in regard to those who are verbally abusive, there's a wrong belief of victims, those who are victims of their other, the behavior. It's like, well, I'm responsible for the way others treat me. I don't have a choice about being mistreated, so I must be doing something wrong, or I wouldn't be treated this way. If I just try harder to do what is expected, I can make things better. And if I can't, then I guess I deserve to be unhappy. Well, actually, that is incorrect. It's the right belief is, I realize I've been living a lie. I can't make other people be what they need to be and do what they're supposed to do. But believing that I'm to blame is not accurate. God knows my heart, and I'm going to continue to do what I believe is right. And my happiness will not come from human relationships. I have a choice about being around anyone who mistreats mom or mistreats me. I don't want to have false loyalty to anyone who is abusive, nor do I want to have false expectation that if I just do it all right, everybody's going to be doing what's right. But I will no longer live for the approval of others. Listen, this, I never will forget this. There's a scripture that helped me tremendously. It's found in Galatians 1:10, the first chapter of Galatians, verse 10. Am I now trying to win the approval of people or of God? Or am I trying to please people? If I were still trying to please people, I would not be the servant of Christ.
2: Mm-hmm.
1: Isn't that good?
2: Yeah, that's a good one.
1: So write that scripture down, Galatians 1:10.
2: I do.
1: And every once in a while, literally just say, thank you, Lord, for your word. I will not try to win the approval of people. I just want to be doing what you lead me to do, Lord. And if I'm trying to please others, then I'm not being the servant of Christ. So my number one focus will be to do what you lead me to do, Lord. And thank you for the privilege of letting me serve my mom. What do you
2: thank
1: feel
2: you.
1: About that?
2: Please pray for me to keep strength, because it's very hard to deal
1: yes.
2: with not my mom, but all this violence. And I want to give up sometime and just say to her, I'm so sorry that I can't take it anymore, you know, sometimes.
1: In his strength, you can do whatever he guides you to do, and you'll be fine. I love talking with you.
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6: With SRN News, I'm Jason Walker. No announcement as yet that President Trump plans to attend an NBA Finals game at New York's Madison Square Garden next week. However, NBA Commissioner Adam Silver has hinted at the president's intentions when he said sports remains something that unifies even in divided times. In the NBA Championship Series, game number one tonight in San Antonio, and the Knicks have defeated the Spurs 105-95. Game two Friday night, again in San Antonio. Ford is a major recall. They're recalling 420,000 vehicles because of a seatbelt issue that may result in an injury in an accident. Automakers also recalling 4,600 Bronco Sport and Maverick vehicles. That is because of an incident that related to a suspension-related issue. SRN News.
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8: 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Isaiah 1:18, God says, let us reason together, says the Lord. We need to live biblically.
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1: Well, Tom, occasionally people ask me, I'm asked many, many questions. And one of them is, it could be somebody who's new in Dallas. I live in Dallas, Texas. And some people want to know about a church. Some people want to know, can you give me an idea about things that I need to think about with a church. And some people are in a church, some people are not in a church. And so we have something that's free for those who would like this. It's called Questions About Choosing a Church. How convenient. And all you have to do is contact our ministry and ask for this free resource. So I just thought I would mention some of the points. I start with this, and I did this years ago. I wrote this years ago. Does your mind ever debate the importance of participating in a church? For years, people have argued, well, since I can worship God in the sanctuary of my own heart, belonging to a church really isn't necessary. So before you rest this case in the courtroom of your mind, wisdom implores that you weigh what does God say about the purpose of church and being active in a fellowship of believers. So question number one, why should I be involved in a local church? By the way, I remember having no answer. I didn't know anything about, because I was not raised in a biblically based church. I was raised in a church, but it wasn't biblical at all. And I didn't know any, I didn't even own a Bible. The answer is, why should you be involved in a local church? Because God says so. God doesn't want us being a lone ranger, roaming the range by ourselves. The Lord knows you need encouragement from others. Likewise, he calls you to be a source of encouragement to others, and your spiritual growth will flourish within the strengthening arms of a local fellowship. The Bible says, and this is what's important, this is what God says, Hebrews 10:25, let us not give up meeting together as some are in the habit of doing. This is referring to being in a church, and when you look at the context of that in Hebrews 10:25. Now, I remember a man one time saying, yeah, but what about all the hypocrites in the church? Well, I said, yes, you're right. There are hypocrites. Those who wear masks, those who present themselves as something they are not. However, the church doesn't have a corner on the masquerade market. Modern-day hypocrites abound in business, politics, families, basically all kinds of groups, basically wherever people can be found. And consider this, even though counterfeit money exists, the counterfeits don't keep you from using real money. Likewise, don't let counterfeit Christians keep you out of circulation. In fact, what better place for hypocrites than in a church, because they just might be healed of their sin-sick hypocrisy. Jesus said, it is not the healthy who need a doctor, but the sick. And I have come to call the righteous. I've not come to call the righteous, but sinners. So this is Mark chapter 2, verse 17. Question number three, how do I know which church is the perfect church? Well, the answer to that is I don't know of a perfect church. I don't think a perfect church exists, meaning because people, well, the church is made up of people and people are not perfect. And the Bible is clear. All have sinned and fallen short of the glory of God. That's Romans 3:23. Question number four. Since so many different denominations exist, are independent churches, what does God consider the true church? Understand, according to the Bible, the true church is not a building of bricks and mortar, but it's called the body of Christ, meaning those who have put their faith in Jesus Christ as their Lord and Savior. And it's helpful to read 1 Corinthians 12, verse 12 through 27. And so, how do I choose a church fellowship? Well, at a later time, I guess I will answer that question.
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1: All right, and I want to welcome Mary Lou. Mary Lou, I know you have been on a long time ago, and welcome back to Hope in the Night.
2: Hello, June, and thank you.
1: You're so welcome. How can we help you?
2: Well, I was hoping for your expertise, biblical guidance, because I know that you did not do me wrong back in 2020. You gave me some advice that just literally saved us. And my first question, you know, I found a new church to go to, and I seem to be very happy with it. The people there are just as sweet as they can be, and I'm just concerned if I'm getting the correct guidance as far as Bible. It's a Christian church. It says it aligns with evangelical, Pentecostal, and charismatic beliefs. It says it's okay. A Bible, but non-denominational, and I'm confused because, like, I was raised Catholic, and I veered away from that because I did never get anything from the Bible, you know.
1: Yes.
2: And so I'm just hoping that I had chosen the right one, you know, the correct beliefs.
1: Okay. Well, was there any teaching that made you question? It's like that gave you a lack of peace. Sometimes I'm gonna say it this way. I'm gonna ask you a question. First, Mary Lou, has there been a time where you know you humbled your heart and received Jesus as your personal Lord and Savior, giving him control of your life?
2: Oh, definitely, yes.
1: Great. And did your life change at all?
2: Definitely, yes.
1: Okay. Well, I understand that myself. So, I had been in church, but there was no Bible used at all. And so it was stunning when I saw people who actually studied the Bible. I'm just going to say, when that occurred, you not only received Jesus as your personal Lord and Savior, but you also received at the same time the Spirit of God, the Holy Spirit. And many people don't know that. Many people assume, in fact, certain churches teach that there are two separate events. But I'm going to read something to you from Ephesians. It's just in the first chapter of Ephesians 1:13. I'm turning in my Bible. Mm-hmm. Ephesians. Okay. The Bible says in verse 13, you also were included in Christ when you heard the word of truth, the gospel of your salvation. So first you have to hear the truth, and then it says, having believed. Now, believe means to rely upon, to trust in. A lot of people have information, and they are aware of the plan of salvation, and they just assume because they believe information, they assume that means that they are saved. I just had this conversation with somebody the other day, and And she said, well, I believe that Jesus died on the cross. And she gave a short explanation. And I said, well, would you agree that Satan believes that too, that information about Jesus? And she thought, oh, well, yes. I said, does that make Satan a Christian? And she said, no. And so I explained the word believe isn't just cognizant mental belief. It in the Greek, pistuo, that word means to rely upon, to trust in. So you have to entrust your life to the Lord Jesus Christ. You give him control of your life. He's the Lord Jesus Christ. Lord means master, ruler, owner. And that is something that Satan has not done. And I say that because this one scripture in Ephesians 1, 13 and 14, going back, it says, you were included in Christ when you heard the word of truth, the gospel of your salvation, having believed. That means now you've entrusted your life to him. You are marked in him with the seal, the promised Holy Spirit, who is a deposit guaranteeing our inheritance, a deposit like a bank. The Holy Spirit is deposited inside you, and he doesn't come and go. It's permanent because it says, until a deposit guaranteeing our inheritance, meaning he's going to receive us, inherit us in heaven, we'll be face to face with Jesus. It says, until the redemption of those who are God's possession. My point of saying that is you received Jesus and the Holy Spirit at the same time. And he guarantees that we will be face-to-face with Christ, our Savior. Now, having said that, that's important because what does the Holy Spirit do inside us? Well, he has fruit that he develops within us, the fruit of the Spirit. Love, joy, peace. That's the third one. And the reason I'm mentioning this is God at times has a will for us. And how is he going to enable us to know what we should do? You at times will be led by the Spirit of God by giving you a peace about doing something or a lack of peace, which gives you cause to say, okay, I need to reconsider. Does this make sense so far?
2: Yes, it does. Okay. It puts a light bulb on, yes.
1: Yeah, and so, right now you're in this church. And the issue is, if God should want you in a different church, that's his role, the Spirit of God's role, the Holy Spirit's role, to give us a lack of peace so that we will know that we have a different assignment from where we are at that point initially, and then it may be to go to a different church. And I want to say that some people feel, oh, I can't go to a different church. I wouldn't be loyal to the Lord because of church hopping or some certain language. You know, the whole point is we've got to be led by the Spirit of God. When he moves us, then we go. If He gives us an absolute peace for where we are, that then great. But if he may have an assignment for you or an exposure, it could be to a certain type of teaching. I remember when I didn't even have a Bible, and I had been in Sunday school for, my mom had us in Sunday school, and she had only one non-negotiable, and that was that we had to be in church. Now, my upbringing was complex because my father had three families going on concurrently, and I grew up with a fictitious last name because we were my father's third family, and it was just a mess, and I didn't talk. I was shut down, but I was in church. Now, I was in a church where there was no Bible used, and somehow my atheist father was given a piece of paper that ranked all of the Christian denominations. This is years ago, and it would be for those, I'm going to use the word woke, churches that would be woke. Now, that term wasn't used at all at that time. It would be pink, meaning pinkos. Did you ever hear about pinkos? Or red? No, I haven't. Okay, red communists. So, in other words, there were churches where the material from the headquarters, not just pastors, but if that let the church writings would be, if you will, Marxist or communist. My dad saw one country after another overtaken by communism. And so he was an avid anti-communist, but he was an atheist. And so here we were going to this number one on this list of this denomination that when Dad saw this, he thought, no, you're not going to. He goes to Mother and says, you're not going to go to that church anymore. He said, you're going to go to this church, which was the second least communistic, if you will. And so my point is, all of a sudden, then I go, we go as a family, and I knew nothing about the Bible. I couldn't turn in the Bible anywhere. I was a blank page. But I saw the students. They were extraordinary. And I didn't talk, and I'll explain.
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1: Well, my friend, what I like about you is you have a heart that wants to grow, and you want to be sure that you are led by the Lord, by the Spirit of the Lord, to be where God wants you to be. And I remember I used to teach a large class at my church, and it was singles. And every once in a while, and there would be a man or a woman who would say, I do feel led to go someplace else. I love the teaching here, but I know I'm being led to be somewhere else. I said, great. Just go where God leads you. Never feel compelled to just be at a particular church, because there are people who feel very possessive of those who belong to a church. And to me, if the Lord wants to use you in a different place, then He's going to give you a sense of, if you will, what I mentioned earlier, a lack of peace. And what you do is you just say, Lord, I'm willing to go where you want me to go. And if there are people who are in a church that you and you respect, well, I'll put it this way. If there's someone you respect, you could ask what church they go to or that person goes to. Or you can visit. I mean, I remember being asked by a dear friend. She said, June, I don't know where my husband and I should go. And she had just prayed to receive Christ. She came to something that I did. And so I had a list of several churches, even different denominations. I said, I want you to go 3 times to each of these churches. And then the Lord will guide you. As to, you know, one was a Bible church, one was a Baptist church, one was a Presbyterian church. But I knew those churches. And what happened, though, this was a doctor and his wife, and when they went to the first church, they just loved it so much, they just immediately joined. Now, that's not what I told them to do, but it worked great for them for quite a while, for a number of years, and then the husband prayed to receive Christ, and it was very, very precious. And now, anyway, the bottom line is, ask the Lord to give you a peace about visiting other churches, and do you have any idea of some certain other churches that you might wish to visit?
2: No, the one that we started attending a couple months ago, mm-hmm. we feel like we fit in really well, and the people are very nice and caring, and the sermons are awesome. They really are.
1: Okay.
2: Like I said, I'm used to Catholic. I don't. I don't deal with speaking in tongues and the raving and all that going on. It kind of freaks me out, you know.
1: Right.
2: But as far as this church that we found, they seem sincere, you know. They seem...
1: Okay. So yeah. Is that a separate church than the one you were going to?
2: Yeah, well...
1: Okay, got it.
2: We've been to a few of them.
1: Okay, so you did visit around, yeah. And you can see that there is a great deal of difference in churches. I think this is where the Bible needs to be taught. I, like you, had grown up or had been exposed only, not to any Bible, and it was stunning when I ended up being in a church that taught the Bible. And I remember thinking, how could I have gone this long and not even known that there were churches like this? You know, I was incredibly moved, and I started living for Sundays. Now, I still wasn't a Christian at that time. And then, but I got a little confused because I started hearing scripture, and one scripture was, believe in the Lord Jesus Christ and you will be saved. And I thought, well, so I was asked, are you a Christian? I said, yes, because I knew that I had been in a church that was called a Christian church. Now, I wasn't any more a Christian than a baboon, but I didn't know what it meant to be a Christian. Does this mm-hmm. make sense? I mean, I was, I had nothing to compare it to. And right. Clearly, I knew no Bible, and that's why I just lived for Sundays and didn't speak, because my situation was I couldn't explain my existence because of my family situation. So I was real shut down like that. But I remember telling, you know, when somebody said, are you a Christian? I said, yes. But, just because you walk inside a stable, that doesn't make you a horse. If you just because you walk inside a garage, that doesn't make you a car. Mm-hmm. And just because I walk inside a church didn't make me a Christian. Becoming a Christian means you humble your heart and you receive Jesus as your personal Lord and Savior, giving Him control of our lives. And I just didn't know that part. So it is so huge to learn the Word of God, because it is, I remember asking this question, well, who wrote the Bible? And then the answer was, well, God wrote the Bible. And I thought, God wrote the Bible? I mean, it just was beyond my comprehension. I thought, well, maybe I'm supposed to know that, but I never heard that before. And yet the Bible does say all scripture is God-breathed. And so, yes, God chose the authors who would be His choice for, and He would communicate what He wanted them to write, and He did so. So, I love it that you...

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5: I get to hear different Bible teachers who are gifted to reveal the truths of God.
6: Yes, that just is amazing. It's like the light bulb mm-hmm. going off. Wow, I get it.
5: Yes, and that's a great way to say it. It is a light bulb. And you go, I had no idea. You know, it was all kind of like discovery. And I knew there were people who didn't understand. I had a roommate in college, and I remember one time taking her to my church, and I remember after we went back to our dorm, she started saying, she said, June, I don't think you need to talk about it. I think you just... You don't have to ever talk about Christianity. You just need to live it. And I said, Linda, and I thought, how can I respond? Because I knew she didn't know the Bible because she grew up like me in the same denomination. And I said, what is your favorite dessert? And she said, German chocolate cake. And she was a fabulous pianist. And she was a piano major. And I said, Linda, let's say you were invited to a dinner and they served the most incredible German chocolate cake that you have ever tasted. Moist, just robust in flavor, and you just loved it. Well, you could be served that and eat it, but that's not the same as you having the recipe where now you could make it yourself. And she listened to me, and she, you know, but still, well, it ended up 20 years later, I was asked to do something, a reunion. And so we were at this reunion, and when I drove up, she ran to me, and she jumped in my arms. She was short. And I'm 5'7", but bottom line. And she said, I get it. I've had a changed life through Christ. And she just was overjoyed. Oh, and then we talked and talked. Today we have a tremendous, precious relationship because of that.
7: We all face conflicts in life, at home, at work, and even in the relationships with those we love the most. Although conflicts are common, we often feel stuck and don't know what to say or do. But God's Word shows us the path to peace. 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

0: 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If you have questions about one of our topics that we're discussing or would like to order resources, reach out to our support team at 1-800-488-HOPE. Now let's get back to our caller.
1: Well, Mary Lou, I have a question. Would you like for me to send you this that I'm mentioning about questions about choosing a church?
2: Oh, yeah, definitely.
1: Okay, I'll definitely do that, and that's available for anyone else also who would like that, because, I know what it's like to know nothing about churches, and I saw later, in fact, I remember, I'm going to share this with you. I went to the university of the same denomination. I didn't have a choice. I wanted to go to a true biblically based university, but my dad had me to go to the large university of this denomination, and so I did. And I remember I took one world religions class, I think, in my junior year, and a professor who was at Perkins School of Theology, the theology school, taught this class. And he started out this way. He wrote up on the blackboard, not whiteboard, at that time it was a blackboard, and it was the letters G-O-D-I-S, N-O-W-H-E-R-E. And so he said, "What does that say?" And the class, somebody said, "God is now here." And then somebody else said, "Well, no, it says God is nowhere." Spelled identically the way both would be correct, if you will, but they were all letters that were connected. He said there were not spaces initially, and in the Greek, or he may have said Hebrew, but the bottom line is, he said, so because of that, you could see it could be God is now here or God is nowhere. So you really can't trust the Bible. And I thought, ah, I just hate this. So, that was the professor from theology school. And yet, so I had no confidence in the, by the way, did that make sense what I was saying?
2: Yes, that does.
1: Oh, okay.
2: That's
1: yeah.
2: Devastating.
1: Yeah, and since he taught at the theology school, all the more. But I knew it was very subject suspect. There were very few authentic Christians that I was around in my college years. And so I remember somebody asking me at my church, "Would you teach a high school class?" And I accepted to do it because I barely knew anything. I knew it would make me learn. It would make me study for this Sunday school class. I think I taught seventh grade girls. And but I was the one who was learning the entire time. And so later after that, I became the junior high director, and I had 600 in the junior high division, like seventh graders, eighth graders, and ninth graders. And they knew so much, and I just was a constant learner, because I did not grow up knowing the Bible, and I just there's such a huge advantage for those who are exposed at a biblically based church. So I'm glad to hear that you're wanting to prioritize being in the right kind of church to grow, and because you'll learn. And I mean, I'm just constantly learning, and I wouldn't have it any other way.
2: Yeah, and I really like the advice about absolute peace and lack of peace. How do I know God is talking to me?
1: Mm-hmm. Well, and that is His role to guide us. We are guided by the Spirit of God, who at different times gives us a peace or a lack of peace. And so, if you don't have that, if you have no peace, then you can know that it may be God is preparing you for a change.
2: That's how you know.
1: That's one way you know for sure. Yes. So, I'm glad to give this to you, because you'll be able to share this on questions about choosing a church. You'll be able to help others. I think there are certain doctrines that are very important, and certain churches can be well-meaning, but you know, if there are things that are taught that are not, I'll give you an example. Some people would say God intends for everybody to always be healed. Well, God can heal anybody at any time in any way. Yet, you look at the Apostle Paul, who was actually led by God to be the author of, the human author of multiple books of the New Testament, and yet he prayed 3 times that the thorn in his flesh would be removed. Was it removed?
2: No.
1: That's right. And he said, to keep me from being conceited, God gave me this thorn in the flesh. The point is, it was for a purpose that, according to what the Bible teaches, is it was to keep, he wrote, to keep me from being conceited, I have this thorn in the flesh. And many people think it would be his eyesight, because he wrote in another place, see what large letters I write with my own hand. And so the assumption could be that he had an eye ailment, but he was not healed of that. The bottom line is, whatever it was, he knew it was the Lord's will that he not be healed. And yet there will be people who will teach that everybody has to be healed, or else they it's sin in their lives and things of that nature. But, you know, just as I said with Paul, it wasn't an issue of sin. Is that making sense to you, what I'm saying?
2: Oh, yeah, definitely. You've got to wait for the big picture. It's not all what you want.
1: Mm-hmm. And so there are different doctrinal positions, but it's vital that the main doctrines that we learn and grow and share with others. I love it when I have family members like nieces and nephews that come in, and all of a sudden they're exposed to the Word of God, and some are not believers, and others are. But it's, you know, it's a joy that we have when we've humbled our hearts and received Jesus as Lord and Savior. He gives us a peace that passes all understanding.
2: Yes.
1: Well, I'm so glad you called. And is there anything else you wanted us to talk about?
2: Oh, no, thank you so much. I appreciate your time and your guidance.
1: Well, you're so welcome. Please feel free to call at any time. And I think, by the way, when you receive this on questions on choosing a church, we'll have certain things that will be like, what should I do if my church is out of balance with mainstream biblical Christianity? Well, what I would say is, well, you may be led to leave that church and look for a church instead. And now we have a list of things that are very significant, like teaching sound biblical doctrine, providing a not extravagant pastor versus a self-indulgent leader, stresses loyalty to Jesus. Our loyalty is to him, not to human beings. Focusing on the freedom we have through Christ, prioritizing a relationship with Jesus Christ. See, I never heard of that when I was growing up. The concept of a personal relationship with Christ was not taught at all. Learning the truth based on Scripture. Well, I had no Scripture. I couldn't quote anything. I didn't know any Scripture. Encouraging fellowship within the family and offering Bible studies in your new church. Do they have Bible study where that welcomes others to be a part of it?
2: Oh, yes, they do. They do.
1: Right.
2: And
1: right.
2: I would love if you could send me some of that literature on that you were just speaking about. That would be awesome if you could do that.
1: Okay. Well, that's all within the questions on choosing a church. And, you know, it's the Bible says there's a way that seems right, but in the end it leads to death. And it's not good to have zeal without knowledge. So many people think all churches are alike. No, they're not at all. And there are times when people have had to leave a church because of false doctrine. All of a sudden there'd be a false doctrine. And I can remember being stunned that a mainline denomination over here for a period of time got into false doctrine. But, you know, that happens, but God will give you his wisdom. You continue to hang on to God's hope.
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1: 2,000 years ago, the Roman governor Pontius Pilate asked this question, what is truth? And we're still asking that question today. 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And instead, now we trust our heart. I trust my heart. I let my feelings help me to decide. Houston, we have a problem. It's time to put our thinking caps on. God wants us to think, not just feel. Isaiah 1:18, God says, let us reason together, says the Lord. We need to live biblically.
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3: With SRN News, I'm Jason Walker. President Trump says he will nominate Todd Blanche to serve as Attorney General, tapping his former personal attorney, who has pursued the president's agenda while leading the Justice Department in an acting role. President Trump does acknowledge criticizing Israeli Prime Minister Benjamin Netanyahu as, quote, crazy in a phone call that involves some very rough language. The president admits he was perturbed that Israel's fighting with Hezbollah in Lebanon was holding back the peace talks in Iran. On Capitol Hill, the Senate moving forward with legislation to fund immigration enforcement agencies. That Senate vote was 53-46 Wednesday to begin debate on the $70 billion measure to fund ICE and the Border Patrol. This is SRN News.
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0: 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And now, from the Connors and Sullivan Broadcast Studios, the man who is not what he wants to be, but is way grateful that he's not who he used to be, here.
1: Welcome in, Kevin McCullough. Glad to have you with us. You know, on Wednesdays, we spend a little bit of time talking about wellness and nutrition and health. We'll do some of that in this hour. Coming up, Dr. Ray Salerno is going to be back with us. But we also have some other headlines I want to touch on before we get into that. A major U.S. ally in the whole Iran issue, by the name of Kuwait. You may remember we went to Kuwait to help them back in the day because they needed our help when Iraq had invaded them, Saddam Hussein, all that mess. Well, they are really hurting right now, and they are decrying attacks that Iran is carrying out against them. In a statement issued just today by their foreign affairs ministry, the Kuwaitis are saying that the Kuwait International Airport has been targeted by Iran consistently over the last few days. The Ministry of Foreign Affairs expresses the state of Kuwait's condemnation and denunciation in the strongest terms of the brutal and ongoing Iranian attacks using ballistic missiles and drones, the latest of which occurred at dawn today, targeting once again civilian and vital facilities, including the Kuwait International Airport, resulting in the death of one individual, injuries to many others, and damage to vital facilities, including diplomatic missions. The Kuwait Ministry of Defense spokesperson had indicated that a building at Kuwait International Airport was damaged and people were injured, according to a post on X by the official account of the Kuwait Army and General Staff Headquarters. The official spokesman for the Ministry of Defense, Brigadier General Saud Abdulaziz Al-Otaibi, stated that a number of hostile drones targeted today the passenger building, Terminal 1, at Kuwait International Airport as a result of the criminal Iranian aggression, which resulted in significant material damage to the building and injuries to a number of individuals who received the necessary medical care. This is what Iran is doing. Out of what motivation, I don't know, but certainly not making sense as to why they're doing it, because they're just further inflaming their neighbors in the region to not want to have good relationships with them. And I think that one of the things that you're going to have to kind of come to understand at the end of the day, if you're Iran, is that you can't live as an island. You can't just say we're going to isolate and be everybody's enemy on the planet. That's not going to work out well for you. You live in and amongst neighbors, and you need to be a good neighbor. And shooting at their airports, shooting at the airports of any country, is not the way to do that, much less the ones that you are trying to win to your side. The general also affirmed that the armed forces are monitoring the situation in coordination with relevant authorities, and they are in a state of complete readiness to deal with any developments and to take all necessary measures to preserve the security of the country and its stability. The Iranian hostilities come more than 3 months since the start of the U.S. and Israeli war against the Islamic Republic. So, another thing for the president to think about is he's thinking about U.S. policy in the region and what needs to happen. One of the things that they're going to have to address is why this crew continues to go down this path. There's another very interesting story that I just saw come across the wire. And the reason that this is interesting to me, at least, is that it addresses something that I think a lot of people thought was kind of never going to go in any other direction than the way it was headed. But the Gallup organization has done a poll, and they are finding that Americans' support for things like same-sex marriage, the moral rightness of homosexual relationships, and other related issues to those are on the decline. The survey, which got released today, finds that while the majority of Americans, 65%, still support legal same-sex marriage, that figure has dropped from 72% when it was at its peak in 2022 and 2023. And meanwhile, the moral acceptance of gay and lesbian relationships has dipped to 62%. And Gallup says that's the lowest since 2016. Public acceptance, and this is I think there's a reason why those numbers are the way they are, and this is what I think the key is. Public acceptance of gender transition has experienced an even steeper decline over the last 5 years. Huh, what happened over the last 5 years? Well, a year ago, Trump came into office, but the 4 years before that, you had Joe Biden, who was pushing gender transition on every elementary school in the country. But public acceptance of that is now at just 38% of Americans believe changing one's gender is morally acceptable. That's down 8 points since 2021. And 57% of Americans view it as a morally wrong thing to do. The cultural shift is largely driven by Republicans and to a lesser extent independents. Democrats' views on LGBTQ issues have remained steady with no changes perceived. A similar pattern emerged on views of morality of same-sex marriage, which, look, that's no big deal. If you view same-sex marriage as morally right, your view of homosexual relationships is going to be morally right. But the gender transition thing, and I think part of the problem that the LGBTQ advocate forces saw was that Americans understand the difference between homosexual relationships and people that are being pushed to change their gender. Just 5% of Republicans view that is acceptable, 42% of independents, and only 60% of Democrats do. When Democrats are at 87% on the gay marriage thing, they're only 60% on trying to change your sex. That's an interesting trend. I also think another thing has happened over the last few years is that the average person has gotten more educated on what some of this stuff means. And at the end of the day, whether you've had, you know, kids that are in school going to science classes or asking theological questions about things related to sexual practice, or you've had parents getting more informed about, you know, what a school's teaching and so forth, you've just had a natural turning to trying to understand what the science says. And when you understand that you cannot actually change someone's sex, that the chromosomes can never be altered, that, I think, does something that is very significant to a fair-minded person that wants to know science. When you see where the science is actually at, that kind of changes things. So it's going to be interesting, and we will see, I'm sure, even more written on this, because if Gallup is just triggering it in a poll now, that means that there's a larger cultural discussion that is soon to be had just around the corner. All right, we're going to talk some very interesting discussions on health and nutrition and wellness. I hope that you'll stay right here. It is Kevin McCullough. We're glad you're with us.
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0: welcome. It is Wednesday. You know that we like to turn the focus in the practical side of the show here to the area of being fit, being healthy. How can we help you be more healthy? How can we help you be well? Wellness is a big issue. And I'm so honored that we have such good contributors to this segment on a regular basis. And I'm really excited to welcome back Dr. Ray Solano. You know him from PDX Labs RX. This is the pharmacy that you've heard us talk about, nationally licensed, but able to get you medications and prescriptions in ways that sometimes just your local Walgreens or whatever refuses to. Ray, it's good to have you back. Last time we talked about peptides, and I kid you not, I think it was like someone was listening to our conversation, because the second we got off the air, like for the next 12 days in a row, I heard nothing but peptides coming out of other media sources. And I'm like, huh, I wonder if they were listening to Ray and I chat about that. This week, there's a big thing going on with the Food and Drug Administration and their reclassification of something related to thyroid replacement therapy. Now, for people that don't have thyroid issues or any kind of other kind of issues, we want to have them be part of the conversation. So take us into what they're talking about, what this is, and what the FDA did.
1: Yeah, this is something that is going to be very important to a lot of people, because once you hear about this topic that I'm going to be talking about, everyone's going to scratch their head, go, I can't believe what I'm hearing. This is something that has been a drug, desiccated thyroid. Thyroid has been given to people that have thyroid removal of a thyroid gland, or they are low on their thyroid for over 100 years. They've been treating millions of people with hypothyroidism, low thyroid. And thyroid has been, it's extracted from pig glandulars, and it has a similarity to the human thyroid. Very cheap. People have probably heard of Armour thyroid. Used to be pennies, a $3 prescription. And unfortunately, there's a lot of controversy of how to replace people with low thyroid medications. So fast forward to 2025, the FDA with pharmaceutical companies have reclassified a drug that was around before the FDA was ever around. And it's called desiccated thyroid extract, or DTE, you'll see it. They're reclassifying it as a biological drug. And when you reclassify it as a biological drug, like chemotherapy, other medications, you have to have a special license for it. And it's prohibited from compounding pharmacies like PD Labs to be able to supply this important medication to close to 2 million people.
0: Wow.
1: And so you're scratching your head. Well, wait a minute. You just said something that's been around for 100 years. It doesn't hurt anybody. It's a very inexpensive drug. And now a big pharmaceutical company wants to reclassify it so a single manufacturer will be able to supply it. And believe me, the price will be hundreds of dollars a month, not tens of dollars a month. So this guidance, this document, the FDA is put out there, would go into effect, get this, in August of this year, okay? So last year, the entire grassroots organizations got to the FDA commissioners, got to RFK Jr. and everybody to rally around, pause, don't try to do this again, because this is, it's an ongoing battle, been going on for years. However, there's been no updates for this rule to go into effect in August, and many states have already told pharmacies do not continue to accept these prescriptions past August, no matter what. And physicians have been scared to prescribe it anymore because of this ruling that may come down in August. So again, we're talking millions of people. Many of them are seniors, okay, that they're not going to be able to get their medication, or it's going to be changed. This is a big deal.
0: And significantly priced out of the normal, what people are paying for it now. The number I'm reading is that if this goes into effect, it could end up affecting 10 to 15 million patients that need this drug, Dr. Solano.
1: That's right. The numbers are staggering, because close to these hypothyroidism is underdiagnosed, and some people are close to 11 million people have hypothyroid disease. Now, there are other choices for them that we synthesize take the active ingredients T3 and T4 that are in this, but that's not the same. The thyroid glandular, that's animal source, has other active ingredients, T1, selenium, other cofactors. That's why people say, I just do better with it. So you can transfer them over to the synthetic form, but it's not exactly the same. And if you know of anybody that's taken thyroid, if the littlest change occurs, they just don't feel good. Mm. Okay, they're already struggling with comorbidity.
0: Well, I don't think most Americans understand how significant the thyroid is.
1: Right.
0: Talk to us a little bit about what all areas of health it impacts.
1: The thyroid glandular is that little butterfly organ that's in the around your vocal cords of your neck, and this glandular thyroid takes on all toxins, unfortunately, and is down regulates your metabolic cycle, your energy level, where your energy levels are, your mitochondria, how fast it goes. And it connects to your adrenal glands, okay, and your hypothalamus. So it's one leg of a three-legged stool that just makes people feel normal, okay? So when you mess up the balance of people's thyroids, okay, you're going to have other conditions cascading from that. And it is not, and switching over to a synthetic hormone is sometimes going to be very problematic for patients.
0: Because of the type of substance that's used to synthesize it?
1: Well, there's other, the natural versus the synthetic is not identical, it's close.
0: Yeah.
1: Okay? So we have some other cofactors and naturally occurring minerals like selenium, super critical, that is the gasoline, or I guess it's the energy, the cofactor that makes the active form of T3 work. So there's a lot of positives for natural thyroid.
0: Why would the government have interest, the FDA in particular, have interest in reducing availability to, especially for compounding pharmacies like yours? What's the interest of the FDA in seeing this come to an end? It seems like you would be hurting people right out of the gate.
1: It's almost a mistake that it occurred when a new drug application was filed for thyroid medication by AbbVie Pharmaceuticals. They did it as a hand in glove, procedural matter to make the thyroglobulin, a protein in the pig thyroid glands, that is an inactive ingredient that's broken down in the stomach and does not treat. They had the FDA reclassify that protein as a product that is a biological, thus knocking out a competitor, and thus allowing it to be approved as a
0: So it was drugs. One company that pushed it through, and it's the company that stands to benefit from all of it.
1: Yes.
0: Well, friends, I don't know about you, but if I had thyroid issues, and I've doctors have suspected that perhaps I've had thyroid issues before, but I don't have any at present. I would be calling my congressman, asking them to take a stand on this. 202-224-3121 is the Capitol switchboard. But express to them your concern that the FDA is going to suddenly jettison 10 to 15 million people off of medication that they desperately need. We're talking with Dr. Ray Solano. It's our wellness version on Wednesday. Stay here.
2: Stick around for more of That Kevin next.
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0: Welcome back. Kevin McCullough, glad to have you with us. We're talking wellness, and tonight, or today, I'm asking you to please reach out to your congressional representatives, and the phone number for the switchboard at the House of Representatives is 202-224-3121. Whoever your congressman is, it doesn't matter what party they're from or anything, whoever your congressperson is, please call them and ask them to support, and I'm going to tell you the name of the effort here. It's called the Protecting Equal Access to Thyroid Act of 2026, the PEAT Act of 2026. It's been introduced by Congressman Ruley from Ohio and Congresswoman Harshberger from Tennessee and Congressman Carter. All have weighed in on this and have participated in the drawing up of the language. But what it does is it basically says that these medications that you just heard Dr. Solano explaining to me about in the last segment should not be made less available to people. That's just going to make them more expensive for the people that need them. And in fact, compounding pharmacies are a really good place to allow this to be sold and to be put out there, because 10 to 15 million patients will lose access to this drug overnight if this FDA reclassification goes forward. And so Dr. Ray Solano from PD Labs Rx, is back with us. And Ray, I appreciate you bringing our attention to this, because things like this can easily, you know, be missed if we don't know about it. And thyroid issues, it seems to me, I talk to a lot of doctors, it seems to me that thyroid impacts a ton of different health areas, everything from how good you sleep to, you know, the energy level that you were talking about earlier, et cetera. And it's one of the most important things that we need to keep healthy. And as we age, does it become less effective naturally? Is that why there is replacement therapy for it?
1: Well, what happens is as we age, we live in a toxic environment, and many of these heavy metals that we are associated with, lead items, mercury fillings, we have lead in so many environmental items that we consume, all seem to attack your thyroid. So as we get older, a lot of these things downregulate people's thyroids only because of the lives that we live. And so we have to do some remediation, cleaning out some of those toxins, and replacement of thyroid back to its normal levels. And it is a complicated process. You have to get with a skilled endocrinologist or a specialist in integrative medicine to fine tune it, just like an engine. I mean, it's tweaking it. It's small changes.
0: This seems to me to hit a very difficult demographic, and one that, you know, can cause a lot of pain.
1: Exactly. And I'm a practicing pharmacist, and Dr. Diane Harshberger, she's a PharmD, and she's a practicing pharmacist as well. And she's a third-term congresswoman. So she talks to these patients on a daily basis. I do as well. When you start telling them that the medication they've been taking for 20 years is not going to be available, I'm sorry, but people start to lose it on the phone. Yeah. So they're going to be calling
0: you. You said this treatment's actually been around for more than 100 years. So this predates a lot of what our modern, versions would be. And I can understand why, if someone's been taking it for 20 years and they've had zero issue with it, why they would freak out a little bit if they were going to suddenly not have it anymore.
1: Exactly. And, when we introduced this as a group last year, Diane Harshberger, I talked to her personally about it. She got an email almost targeted from the pharmaceutical companies within 2 hours after it was introduced. So these people that are this groups and that are introducing this legislation, they somehow got on the bad list because they're disrupting commerce. So this is a truly grassroots

0: When the world is just too much, turn it off and turn on positive, encouraging K-Love.
1: I'm gonna praise.
0: World I'll off. Praise K-Love on.
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1: Thank you for being with us. It's That Kevin Show, thatkevinshow.com. Thankful to be kind of back at it after my little absence earlier this week. It was quite an experience, falling on one's face flat on a pavement and having two teeth chipped completely out of your mouth and a whole bunch of other stuff, but God is good. My family dentist opened up special, and I've been restored, at least with putting teeth in my mouth and doing some other things. We're still kind of learning how to talk and eat and all that stuff again, but it's working out pretty well. And I couldn't have done any of it without my lovely bride. So grateful for her. She's been so supportive and such a big, big help through this time. But friends, one of the things that recuperating for 48 hours in my bed without really being allowed to get up does for me is it causes me to think. And I am so busy, it's hard for me to sit still for that long a period of time. But I was really thinking and praying over the last few days about how vital it is that we help every one of these children get to Angel Tree Camp this summer. Now, I have children that I'm immensely proud of. They all know the Lord. They've all made decisions for Him. They've all been publicly baptized and professed their faith in Him in a public way. But I know that part of what brought them to that place was being in a Christian camp environment for several summers in a row before they professed their acceptance of Jesus. And even as they are still of camp age now, one is now a counselor. The other two are trying to work to become one. Like, there's a desire in all of their hearts to serve the Lord through this powerful thing that happens in the summertime between kids and Bible teaching and programs and games. And I don't know exactly why it's such a magical formula, but I just tell you it is. And when you do it in a setting where you have a lake and some forests and some beautiful areas to just, you know, touch green grass and see bright stars with, you bring Jesus and you bring the reality of God's creation into that picture, and you've got a context for which any human heart will open up a little bit more naturally. But when you are a child who has lived in a gang-infested, public housing-sectored, violent, crime-ridden family and neighborhood for any period of time in your life, and you get to leave that chaos for that beauty of that camp, it really does have a powerful smack in the face, if I'm allowed to say that. More so than a blacktop can smack a face, God's love can smack us, and it won't leave a bruise. Steve Collins is back with us from Angel Tree, and it's really true, Steve. Like, the amount of softening that a camp does to a normal person is fantastic. But when it comes to these hardened kids that have seen really, really bad and hard stuff in their lives, a lot of it through no choice of their own, it's a miracle working plan.
2: It really is. The transformation is nothing short of miraculous. It's incredible to see the change take place. I think one thing that really helps for a lot of our partner camps is that we provide free trauma-informed training for all of our camping partners so that they can have some tools to work with kids who've been through trauma. And having an incarcerated parent is traumatic. And aside, even if everything else is smooth, which most of the time it's not, but having an incarcerated parent is a traumatic experience. And so There's training that we provide to all of our camping partners to better equip them to work with these kids. And there's three basic pillars of trauma-informed care. The first one, the very foundation, is connection. And that's building a connection with the kids. Now, that sounds like, oh, that's nothing, you know, that's easy. But for kids who've been through trauma, there's those walls that are built up. And so connecting and building trusting relationships is difficult for them. But at camp, they play together, they eat together, they worship together, they pray together, and these types of things build those connections, build those trusting relationships. And so the kids, as they work their way through the camp week, begin to connect with their counselors and the camp leaders and the other kids in their cabin. And then the next piece is felt safety. And felt safety is a little different than just being safe. You know, camps go to extreme measures to keep kids safe during their camp experience. But what's even more important for a kid who's been through trauma is to feel safe. So they don't care about the certifications. They don't care how strong the rope is on the rock climbing wall or how trained the lifeguards are at the lake. They want to feel safe, and that felt safety comes through personal care and contact and being there for them, making sure that they're staying hydrated and making sure that they get to their scheduled activities on time, and just having someone there watching out for them, guiding them and leading them builds that felt safety. And then the third piece is self-regulation, teaching kids that when they feel dysregulated, when they feel like their emotions are out of control, here are some things you can do to settle yourself, to calm yourself down. And it helps kids to learn to cope with these complex emotions that they're feeling, and they're able to process these things more effectively. And so we want our camp leaders to be able to effectively minister to these kids right where they're at, and they do a really good job of that.
1: That makes so much sense, and I'm so grateful that you're willing to explain the details to which Prison Fellowship feels that it's important, because these are all things that, you know, we have to think about. And as parents, particularly, we worry about our kids being safe. But kids that have incarcerated parents may not even be aware of their parent worrying about them in any way. So this is a truly amazing thing. And friends, I just can't express to you how important it is that the 162 names that we had, I've called it my Project 162. We're trying to get all 162 kids to camp, and we've got a long way to go. We had some trouble with the phone lines early on, so if you tried to call earlier and you weren't able to get through, or it was overnight or some other time, and you just weren't able to make it happen, please go to the website. And I'm asking you specifically to do this now, thatkevinshow.com, the Angel Tree banner at the top of the page, thatkevinshow.com, the Angel Tree banner at the top of the page on the homepage, and give your best gift. Because every $200 that comes in, another kid gets to go to camp. My challenge would be, could you give $200 a month for the next 2 months and help two kids go to camp? Maybe you could give a one-time gift of $1,000 and help five kids find Jesus this summer. Whatever you're able to do, lives will be changed as a result, and we want to do that. ThatKevinShow.com. 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
0: Stick around for more of That Kevin next.
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1: Hi, Kevin McCullough, glad to have you with us. Final few minutes, and you know, I was talking at the top of the hour about that new Gallup polling that shows that you know, Americans are not just running away in the direction of approving all kind of sexual practice in terms of how they think. In fact, I think it's surprising that you've had a backing down of people saying, you know, by about 10% across the country that said just a few years ago they thought that gay marriage was the right thing, and about 10% less today say that than did back in the early 20-teens, which is not, I mean, there's a clear majority of Americans that seem to still say they want legal same-sex marriage to be an option, but the thrust behind saying we've got to have it at all costs seems to be diminishing some. And I said at the top that I think there's some indicators that have gone, like, I think that I just had this discussion with my son yesterday. The advocates for different groups, because everything's intersectional now, right? So if you're a woman and you're black and you're gay, then you should have three other reasons to be hired above just a white male. That's, you know, and if you're not a Christian, if you're Muslim or something else, and you have all these different things, that's what intersectionality has brought the U.S. It's not merit. It's not based on actual facts. It got to the point where it became all about the symbol. And actually, I think that just did everybody a disservice. I think you should get hired because you're the best one for the job. I'm digressing, but my son was asking, he said, Dad, don't you see a similarity between what some of these groups are saying and civil rights groups? And I said, yeah, I've seen that for a while. I've seen the sexual practice advocates, the LGBTQs, the transgenders, those groups, I've seen those groups try to adopt the language of civil rights groups. And I don't think that it's worked well for either group. And I think the civil rights groups on some level have been very displeased that their very legitimate discussion about race and ethnicity and origin and being born a certain way cannot be disputed. The what I do in the bedroom is based on how I was born thing doesn't hold water. And I think that you're starting to see that because groups continue to try to use it for an ever-broadening definition of what they've been born as. And the transgender thing is the big one right now. And I think that's why you have a lot of gay lesbian groups that are opposing the transgender ideology and saying, no, this isn't, they're not the same as us. But employees across the California State University system came back from lunch on March 6th announcing that their employer was suing the Trump Department of Education. It was happening because San Jose State University had a transgender volleyball player on its women's team for 3 years, allegedly didn't tell multiple female teammates that the player was actually male, and then refused to accept the U.S. Department of Education findings that determined that the school violated Title IX, which they did. When you put a dude on a woman's team, especially if it's scholarship-based, you just did the wrong thing. Now Fox News has obtained the Education Department's written findings of the Title IX investigation, and most individuals referenced in the findings are going to be held accountable. But they believe that the volleyball head coach, Todd Kress, assistant coach, Melissa Beatty Schmooz, former player, Blair Fleming, the transgender former player, Brooke Slusser, are all going to be sued. And this scandal has reached a boiling point, and they're fed up. They've gone over the top with it, and they don't want anymore. Kevin McCullough, we'll see you next.
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10: With SRN News, I'm Jason Walker. The 9/11 Memorial and Museum launching a $75 million fundraising campaign. The nonprofit wants to educate the millions of young Americans who simply don't remember the attacks. SpaceX plans to raise $75 billion when it goes public this month, setting the stage for the largest ever stock market debut, and very well could make Elon Musk the world's first trillionaire. Republicans have won a partisan redistricting battle for Congress. The GOP could gain about 10 House seats in the midterms if the new voting districts perform as intended. Authorities say a man held 10 people hostage in a California office building before the FBI shot and killed him. Standoff lasted more than 15 hours. This is SRN News.
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13: 2,000 years ago, the Roman governor Pontius Pilate asked this question, what is truth? 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Isaiah 1:18, God says, let us reason together, says the Lord. We need to live biblically.
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0: Jesus performed multiple signs and miracles to substantiate his identity, his purpose, and his power. Many of his listeners were convinced, but religious leaders only became angrier and more frustrated. What about you? What do you believe? 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
1: I invite you to turn to the 12th chapter of the Gospel of John and to follow along as I read just a brief section from verse 20 to verse 26. John chapter 12 and verse 20. Now, among those who went up to worship at the feast were some Greeks. So these came to Philip, who was from Bethsaida in Galilee, and asked him, "Sir, we wish to see Jesus." Philip went and told Andrew. Andrew and Philip went and told Jesus. And Jesus answered them, "The hour has come for the Son of Man to be glorified. Truly, truly, I say to you, unless a grain of wheat falls into the earth and dies, it remains alone. But if it dies, it bears much fruit. Whoever loves his life loses it, and whoever hates his life in this world will keep it for eternal life. If anyone serves me, he must follow me, and where I am, there will my servant be also. If anyone serves me, the Father will honor him." Amen. We thank you, Father, that you have left to us your word, that when your word is proclaimed, your voice is heard, that you are the God who speaks in such a way that even the dead, hearing your voice, may come to life. Accomplish, Lord, your purposes in our study this morning and this evening, we ask, for Jesus' sake. Amen. Well, you would have picked out our truly, truly there in verse 24. For those of you who are visiting, we started some time ago, I think, and we have been working our way through the Gospel of John considering these. Verse 24, "Truly, truly, I say to you, unless a grain of wheat falls into the earth and dies, it remains alone, but if it dies, it bears much fruit." And what Jesus is making clear here in this illustration is that his death is the basis, is the source of spiritual life to the world. That by his death, he brings life to the world. Now, in coming to each of these texts, we have been fairly repetitive in saying to one another, it is very important that we understand each of these in light of the wider perspective of the entirety of the Gospel of John. And we know that the stated purpose of John in writing this gospel is not an academic purpose, but it is an evangelistic purpose. And we know that from what he says in the 31st verse of chapter 20, quotes, "Jesus did many other miraculous signs in the presence of his disciples, which are not recorded in this book. But these are written that you might believe that Jesus is the Christ, the Son of God, and that by believing you may have life in his name." Now, each of the gospel writers, the synoptic writers, Matthew, Mark, and Luke, and John, have an express purpose in the way in which they unfold the material. And what John has provided for us is a highly concentrated perspective on the work of Jesus. And he has marshaled, if you like, under the direction of the Holy Spirit, the material that he provides for us in such a way that he presents these signs, not every sign, but approximately seven of these signs. He presents them, if you like, as evidence concerning the identity of Jesus, the purpose of Jesus, and the power of Jesus. These signs, this evidence, is to provide a basis for the response of faith. And the response of faith is then, in turn, to be seen by discovering life in his name. And so it's important that we keep this in mind, not only as we're listening to the Bible being taught, but as we're sharing the Bible with others, as we're telling other people, as I hope we are when we have occasion to meet them, about Jesus. Because I find that people are very, very quick to say, often in rebuttal, that they're not prepared to take a leap into the dark. They understand perhaps the forcefulness or the enthusiasm that we may share with them, but we're not going to take a leap into the dark. And part of the privilege that is entrusted to us is to say, no, nobody wants you to take a leap into the dark. In fact, what the Bible is asking us to do is to step out of the darkness and into the light of life. Jesus says, I am the light of the world. He that follows me will not walk in darkness. So it's not leaping into the dark, it is stepping out of the dark into the embrace of Jesus. Now, what we've also said is that we need to consider each of these statements, not only within the framework of John's express purpose for his gospel, but also in light of the setting, the place in which we find it. It's important for us perhaps also to recognize, and you'll see this just by reading yourself, that this chapter, this 12th chapter of John, contains for us the last words and acts of Jesus that are conveyed in the public arena. This is John's final recording of what Jesus was doing and saying out, if you like, in the thoroughfares of life. When you turn from 12 into 13, then you find that he is now with his disciples. You then have the upper room discourse where he is preparing his disciples for the fact that I'm going away, don't let your hearts be troubled, I'm going away, and so on. And then he prays in chapter 17, and then in chapter 18, we then come to the events of the Passion. Now, given that it is Jesus' closing public statements, if you like, as recorded by John, I think it's worth just noticing in verse 44 that Jesus is crying out to the world that he has come to. And what does he cry out in verse 44? Whoever believes in me, he says, believes not in me, but in him who sent me. And whoever sees me, sees him who sent me. I've come into the world as light, so that whoever believes in me may not remain in darkness. So that what Jesus has come to do, as he steps out into the thoroughfare of life, as he approaches the closing stages of this, no surprise, he is still saying the same thing. And sometimes when you say that we as pastors keep saying the same thing over and over again, there is good precedent for that, because that's exactly what Jesus is doing. Now, I gathered my thoughts. I sat for a long time staring. I usually do. But I finally wrote down four words to help me. If they help you, then that's fine. If not, it just gives me a framework. First word is frustration. The second word is investigation. The third word is explanation. And the fourth word is application. But you don't need to worry about anything other than frustration. Not that you're going to be frustrated by this, although there is a possibility that you will be. Because what I found myself doing was going back through the Gospel of John to understand just why it is that here in chapter 12, you will find that the crowd is going out to meet Jesus. This is verse 18. This, incidentally, is why it's important for you to have your Bible. The reason why the crowd went out to meet him was that they heard he had done this sign. That is the sign of the raising of Lazarus, an unmistakable sign. And so the Pharisees said to one another, this is going nowhere. You see that you are gaining nothing. Look, the whole world has gone after him. We've been trying to shut this down for ages, and look at where we are. The world, the voice of the evil one, from the very beginning, seeking to disband that which God has put in place. Now, it's something of a paper chase, and I invite you to follow my little chase under the heading of frustration on the part of the Jews. Remember, he came to his own. His own did not receive him. Not only did they not receive him, but they opposed him. And they were actually filled with animosity towards him. Now, for example, in chapter 5, if you remember, we studied in part the healing of the invalid at the pool. That's chapter 5. The reaction to that on the part of the religious establishment was not solid. Verse 10 of chapter 5, now that day when the man was healed was the Sabbath. So the Jews said to the man who had been healed, we rejoice with you that after being an invalid for 38 years, you are now up and about. Now, if you don't have a Bible, you don't know whether they said that or not. If you have a Bible, you know they never said anything of the kind. They said, it is the Sabbath, and it's not lawful for you to take up your bed. In verse 16, the man, of course, had gone away and told the people what was going on. Verse 16, and this is why the Jews were persecuting Jesus, because he was doing these things on the Sabbath. And he says to them, well, you should just know that my Father works on the Sabbath. He makes the wind blow. He makes the sun rise. He puts the moon in its place. The oceans are under his control. And I, too, am working. Well, that frustrated them even further. Verse 18, this was why the Jews were seeking all the more to kill him. Because not only was he breaking the Sabbath, but he was even calling God his own Father, making himself equal with God. Now, remember what John's purpose is? I've provided these things in order that you might believe that Jesus is the Christ and that by believing you might have life in his name. And they hear this and they say, no, we want nothing to do with that at all. We can move from 5 into chapter 7 where we have the record of Jesus at the Feast of the Booths. And on that occasion, we're told by John, there was a tremendous amount of muttering that was going on there in verse 12. And there was much muttering about Jesus among the people. While some said he's a good man, others said, no, he's leading the people astray. Yet, for fear of the Jews, no one spoke openly of him. And in fact, what they were seeking to do was arrest him. You can see that in verse 30. So they were seeking to arrest him, but no one laid a hand on him because his hour had not yet come. We'll come back to that later. Yet many of the people believed in him. They said, when the Christ appears, will he do more signs than this man has done? And the Pharisees heard the crowd muttering these things about him, and the chief priests and the Pharisees sent officers to arrest him. As you read on in the chapter, you find that there was a division among the people. When they heard these words, some of the people said, verse 40, this really is the prophet. Others said, this is the Christ. Some said, is the Christ to come from Galilee? It's interesting. It's the kind of thing you would have in a conversation, perhaps, as you're sitting waiting for an aeroplane and somebody starts the conversation and they say the very same thing. Well, you know, I've given some thought to Jesus. I'm from a Muslim background. I actually believe that he was a prophet. And somebody says, well, he wasn't simply a prophet. He was actually the Messiah of God. Oh, says my Muslim friend, but I don't believe that. And then we have to say, well, who's right here? Is he simply a prophet, or is he the actual incarnate Son of God? This is the Christ. But some said, is the Christ to come from Galilee? And then they have a big interchange about that. It's quite wonderful, actually. And then in verse 45, then the officers then came to the chief priests, who said to him, why did you not bring him? Because remember, they sent the officers to get Jesus. We're going to have to close him down. And the officers come back. And they don't have Jesus. Why didn't you bring Jesus? Well, they said, nobody ever spoke like this man. And the Pharisees said, oh, no, you're not telling me that you've swallowed this now as well. You guys, you're the officers. You're supposed to be taking care of this. Have you been deceived by him? Isn't that what some of our unbelieving friends say? You've just been deceived. You've swallowed a bill of goods. Have been deceived? Have any of the authorities of the Pharisees believed in him? What they're saying is this, you don't see any of us believing in Jesus. But the crowd the ignorant crowd, the people that don't know the law, they're accursed. What a level of frustration, you see, when an individual wrestling with who Jesus is and what he's done decides again and again to have nothing to do with him. That might be where you are today. I don't know. Chapter 8, I told you it's a paper chase. Chapter 8 and verse 39. Jesus has told them that the truth is going to set you free. And you can read that on your own for homework. Eventually, it hits the point in verse 58. Jesus said to them, "Truly, truly, I say to you, before Abraham was, I am." Well, that did it. That was clarity, wasn't it? And that pushes them over the edge. And so they picked up stones to throw at him. But Jesus hid himself and went out of the temple. How amazingly frustrating. Chapter 9 is fantastic, isn't it? You remember the man born blind. What a predicament this is for them, because the man can see, and they can see that the man can see. But they don't want to believe why it is that the man can see. The person says, you know, in fact, thinking of Wesley. Wesley was a vicar who had a problem with booze and a horrible bad temper while he was a vicar, because he was an unconverted minister. It was only when his heart was strangely warmed and he discovered the reality of who Jesus is that he discovered abstinence, as it turns out, and he began to get his temper by the power of the Holy Spirit under his control. But when he and his brother came to their mother and said, "We just actually have discovered who Jesus is," their mother said, "Oh, no, no, you've known who Jesus is for a long time. You're a minister, for goodness sake." They were unconverted ministers, offering the bread of life to people, having never eaten the bread themselves. And these individuals, who are the ones who should be declaring the work of the prophets and the fulfillment of their purposes, they are dumbfounded by the fact that this man who was born blind can now see. And once again, notice how gracious they are to him. Verse 32, "Never since the world began has it been heard that anyone opened the eyes of a man born blind. If this man were not from God, he could do nothing." This is the blind man speaking. "They answered him, 'You were born in utter sin, and you're going to teach us?' And they threw him out on the street." In chapter 10, you will remember, in response to the fact that Jesus declares himself to be the good shepherd, once again, instead of deciding to follow him, verse 31, they picked up stones again to stone him. And Jesus appeals to them. Logic. The Jews said to him, "It is not for a good work that we're going to stone you, but for blasphemy, because you, being a man, make yourself God." And Jesus actually points out to them, "If I'm not doing the works of my Father, then do not believe me. But if I do them, even though you do not believe me, believe the signs, believe the works, that you may know and understand that the Father is in me and I am in the Father." And again, they sought to arrest him. You see, the Jews who are opposing him are right to conclude that Jesus is claiming deity. That's their problem. They realize that he's actually declaring himself to be the Messiah. And they're right to recognize that claim. What they're wrong about is then assigning to him blasphemy. Because the irony actually is, they are the true blasphemers. They are within touching distance of the Messiah. They are the ones who have been present to see his miracles, to hear his words. And he is speaking clearly to them. He's compelling, if you like, them to think logically about things. Forget this idea that the way you become a Christian is you disengage your brain and put it under the seat and try and feel your way into something. No, not for a moment. And so we're told that he escaped. And he escaped from their hands, verse 39. He didn't escape to avoid pain, but he escaped to fulfill his purpose. Which brings us to chapter 11. Chapter 11, what a shame that there is no truly, truly in chapter 11. This is such a disappointment to me because I wanted to do chapter 11. But you know what has happened. And you know that in the interchange that takes place between Jesus and Martha and Mary, the striking question that falls right in the middle of it all, and it is a question for the ages, isn't it? Where Jesus, having said, I am the resurrection and the life, whoever believes in me, even though he die, yet shall he live, and to everyone who lives and believes in me shall never die. And then here's the question, do you believe this? Do you believe this? He's not asking, do you believe in religion? He's not asking anything other than, do you believe this? Coming to a belief, which in John's terminology involves personally committing oneself to Jesus as Son of God, Savior, Lord, Lamb of God, and King.
0: 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We'll hear more about Christ's deity tomorrow. As Alistair pointed out today, becoming a follower of Jesus isn't a blind leap of faith. 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I just want to say thank you for being direct and unapologetic in your teaching. 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I'm Bob Lapine. Many of Jesus' listeners were convinced of who he was, and yet others refused to believe, regardless of what they heard or saw. 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
6: God is ultimately doing good for me. He's ultimately doing good for our family, but I'm seeing it through the lens of, this is hard, this is uncomfortable, I don't like this, I don't want to go in this direction, so I am fighting it, I'm pouting about it, I'm having a bad attitude. God is saying, if you'll just shift your attitude, this will be so much more pleasant for you, so much more pleasant for your family. And it was just kind of a aha moment for me.
7: That's Kristen Rusch describing a very common challenge that many moms face, especially in those early years of parenting. Now, maybe you're experiencing something like that right now, or you know a mom who's struggling. If so, stick with us for today's Focus on the Family with Jim Daly. We have a lot of encouragement from women who've been there and done that. And I'm John Fuller, and we're glad you've joined us.
5: John, we had a great conversation last time with our panel of moms, Kristen Rusch, Ashley Duran, and our colleague, Dr. Jenny Coffey, who's a member of our counseling team. We covered a lot of ground, the chaos of motherhood, child meltdowns, the illusion of control, and how perfect families, perfect kids, and perfect moms are all impossible. It was really good stuff. And if you missed last time, get the download or watch it on YouTube or get the Focus on the Family app so you can review the great content anytime you like.
7: And the basis for the conversation last time and today is a wonderful book written by Kristen and Ashley called Mothering on Empty: How Moms Like You Found God's Joy. And with that, here's how we began part two of our conversation on today's Focus on the Family with Jim Daly.
5: You know, one of the statistics that shocked me was the amount of depression in moms of newborns and infants. It's like anywhere from 50 to 80%. Mm-hmm. That is shocking to me. I didn't realize it was that steep. Jenny, what's happening?
8: Mm-hmm. I think it's probably lack of community. I mean, I was even talking to my husband last night about just how different stages, and it really doesn't, I don't know if it gets easier through parenting. I will say I have more acquaintances through like my kids' sports, Oh, I see these parents all the time, they're familiar, they're comfortable, but like deep friendships are just really hard no matter what stage you're in. Yeah. And so the number is surprising, but I think for a lot of people, they just kind of chug along and assume that it's normal.
5: Yeah. Ashley, I would think, especially for the new mom, your firstborn, that is a big transition socially. Because you've got, you're doing probably a lot of outings with other couples that don't have kids. It's your network, and then you have a child, and it socially, it's very different. It could be isolating.
9: Yeah,
5: because your friends just keep doing what they're going to do, and you really don't fit in with an infant.
9: Right. Absolutely, and like I said, for me, our son was colicky, and so we felt like we couldn't go out anywhere because he was crying all the time, and it was just like we were taking turns outside the restaurant holding the crying baby while the other one was in with the other people, and so it definitely was kind of an adjustment and a bit isolating at first, until we realized that it's okay for your baby to cry in public, and a lot of other parents understand and that your real friends will be there for you, no matter if they're going through a different stage of life or not.
5: It sounds like the big issue there is just relax.
9: Yes.
5: This is a phase.
9: Yeah, you don't have to worry
5: don't
9: so
5: get
9: much.
5: Emotionally worked up that it'll never be better.
9: Right. It does get better.
5: Yeah. And it's again, those social structures need to reconnect, and you'll find other new moms, especially again, hopefully through church.
9: Yes. I think joining a mom's group was a game changer for me to hear other moms say, oh yeah, my baby does the same thing, or I didn't sleep for a certain period of time, and to see that they survived that and that they were thriving.
5: Yeah, Moms of Preschoolers is a great organization.
9: It was great for me.
5: Kristen, did you find that difficult, that isolation?
1: I did. And I don't know what gave me this expectation, but I thought I could just carry on with normal life after having a newborn.
5: Yeah.
1: And so
5: leave them in the baby chair.
1: Yeah.
5: I'm going out for dinner.
1: Exactly. Just strap them on and keep going. And nothing would change and everything would be the same. And again, I had to shift my expectations when that didn't happen. It's like, okay, is it something wrong with me? Am I doing this wrong? Or is this just how motherhood is? And so I think I had a very romanticized view of motherhood, and it's going to be all sunshine and rainbows, and I'm going to cuddle with my baby all the time, and they're going to wake up smiling, and you know, so when it doesn't go like that, it's kind of a shock. And so I think, going back to your question about depression, I think there could be several things going on. Either the romanticized view that's realized to not be accurate can be really hard to come to terms with, and also just really feeling like you're failing a lot of the time gets demoralizing. Mm-hmm. Like, man, can I ever get this right? Mm-hmm. And moms are just faced with that day after day after day, and they don't have those networks to be able to voice it to other people or to connect with other moms and be like, oh yeah, I also feel that way. And so you're just down on yourself constantly, and that builds over time, I think.
5: Ashley, let me ask you, describe why rest for moms is so important, and how can moms prioritize rest? Do you know my schedule?
9: Right.
5: Just to voice it.
9: It does feel like you can't rest. It feels like you need to take care of everyone else around you.
5: There's always more to-dos than done.
9: Mm-hmm. Yes. And when you have a baby that just needs to be fed every 2 hours or wants to only sleep when you're holding them, it can just feel like you can't take a break. But when you don't take a break and when you don't sleep, your mental health goes downhill quick. And you're not able to effectively love your family as well as you can otherwise. I remember a season where I hadn't been sleeping because my baby was awake all night. And I read the verse that says, "Come to me, you who are weary and heavy

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5: Structure it that way to even work it out where grandparents can take the little ones for a weekend to give you and your husband a 24-hour break, a 48-hour break, if that's doable. That's a good thing to do. A little space, a little connection time, a little rest for you. Ashley, let me ask you, you had a difficult first pregnancy.
6: I did,
5: and
6: yes.
5: In that context, describe what you went through and then help us understand kind of how that led into a faith struggle for you. What
6: sure.
5: was the difficulty?
6: Well, I had I don't know if you're familiar with hypermesis gravidarum. It's where you're throwing up all the time.
5: Through the whole nine months. So it's like the first trimester.
6: Yes, most people are better through after the first trimester, but I was throwing up 9 times a day or more for 9 months. I had to get fluids at the ER, and it was rough. I mean, driving in the car, I had to pull over and throw up in random yards, and
5: that's you.
6: Yeah.
5: No, okay. No, no.
6: That's why I moved.
5: That's terrible. I'm sorry. But, I mean, that's a hard way to experience a pregnancy.
6: It was unusual. It was very hard. I was just so sick. And then when I felt like, you know, as soon as I have the baby, it'll be better. But then I had a really traumatic birth. There was an unplanned C-section, and the pain medication, the epidural, didn't work. And so I felt the C-section operation. I passed out. I had an allergic reaction to the medications afterwards. And
5: so you were ready to roll as a new mom.
6: It was really, really hard. And yeah, then when we left the hospital, my baby had colic and he cried all the time.
3: Gosh.
6: He was awake all night for
5: this poor
6: every night for the first probably year of life. And I really wrestled with God on why. Why do some people have like the easiest pregnancies and they have home births with no medication and their babies are happy and smiling? And then this was my story. And I just kept saying, why, God? Why? I don't see any lesson that you're supposed to be teaching me here. Because, you know, you always look for the lesson. But I felt like God was telling me, you don't need to know why. You just need to be faithful to me and trust me. And the fact that it was such a hard pregnancy and birth has made mothering my son so powerful, and it makes it worth so much because it cost me so much to get there.
5: Yeah.
6: And so if anything, I can be thankful for that, and that God has allowed, he preserved my life through that birth and allowed me the opportunity to be a mother and just to be grateful for that. And I realize that sometimes God just gives us harder assignments than he gives other people, and we can't compare to the people who seem to have it better. All we can do is just say, yes, Lord, I'm willing, and I will trust you, even though I may not understand it.
5: Sounds like Paul, be content in all things.
7: Right. Yeah. I remember Dina, my wife, sometimes looking at me saying, it shouldn't be this hard. I've wanted to be a mom all these years. It shouldn't be this hard.
5: Now, you had to have the golden answer as the husband.
7: The golden answer is to not answer the question.
5: Yeah, that's exactly right.
7: Obviously, some fun today with our panel of moms on Focus on the Family with Jim Daly. And I'm trusting that you're finding some fun in your motherhood journey as we have this conversation. That's why we're here, and that's why we recommend you get a copy of the book written by our guests, Ashley and Kristen, called Mothering on Empty, How Moms Like You Found God's Joy. 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
5: Kristen, I want to ask you this because you were a business owner before being a mom, and you had to make that decision. Gene was in biochemistry and teaching labs at a university when we got pregnant with Trent. So for so many young women today, that becomes such a struggle because they don't know the value of each. And man, do we as a culture put value on working outside the home, kind of neglecting the beauty, everything you said at the beginning, John, just how amazing motherhood is and the contribution

0: makes to the culture. I mean, you're thinking it's just your family, but think if we had healthier children growing up,
1: right,
0: what that next generation would look like, capable young people that aren't depressed, that don't have anxiety,
1: right,
0: because more parents were willing to be in the home at the time of being little. But describe that battle that you had and your decision to stay at home.
2: Yeah, it was a battle. I wrestled a lot because I had all these different voices. You know, I had my own desires of wanting to apply my passions and my giftings and the things I had learned in school. I love working for myself, you know, being self-employed and being able to have the gratification of growing a business and seeing the fruit of your labor. Mm-hmm. Like, it's really rewarding. And so to set that aside is really difficult. But then you have this life,
0: right,
2: this eternal being that you're pouring into too, and you want to soak up every moment and you want to be present. And then you have social voices too. Like, I just kind of felt the pressure to be mom plus. Like, you need to be a mom, but you also need to be furthering your education, or you need to be a mom and you need to be working, or you need to be a mom and you need to be doing all these extracurricular activities. Like, I just kind of felt that exterior pressure on top of my own internal pressure. So it's a lot to kind of process through and figure out, okay, what are the priorities? What is God asking of me in this season? And I didn't want to listen to the Lord, to be honest. I did and I didn't. I wanted to be obedient, but I also wanted what I wanted. And so I tried to juggle both. I wanted to sort of obey God, but also keep some of what I wanted.
1: Mm-hmm.
2: And God was like, okay, we can play this game. God is so patient. Again, he's so patient. He lets us fumble things. He lets us make bad decisions. He lets us learn from our bad decisions. And he graciously picks us back up and goes, okay, let's do this a different way.
0: Yeah.
2: So it got to the point where I couldn't put off closing down my business anymore. And so the Lord just brought me to that breaking point. And he's like, okay, I'm going to close it down for you. And so he did. And it was very hard, but it was also one of the best things for my motherhood, because I could finally close that chapter and have the headspace and the energy and the presence to be there with my kids and to invest in them.
0: Which is beautiful. And I understand there's going to be some moms that are, you know, in a place they have to work.
2: Yeah.
0: Mm-hmm. Or at least, you know, the budget, they feel the constraints, and so I'll have to do this. And I would suggest, you know, it's good to look at doing that for a season. But again, those early years, the more frequently that you can spend time in home with those kids when they're little, the better they will be, the healthier they will be. Not to put a guilt trip on anybody, but I think that's generally the rule of thumb. It's better for you to sacrifice in that moment, and then you'll reap the rewards. Krista, I want to follow up with you. You also had postpartum experiences. And I just, for the women that have gone through that, it's not unique, but it's cloudy. Describe it.
2: No, so I definitely grew up with the idea that Christians don't, like real Christians don't deal with depression.
0: Yeah.
2: I think that was just kind of prevalent in the time that I grew up in. Yeah. And so I just, you know, being a believer in Christ and having what I considered to be a strong faith in Jesus, I was like, okay, well then I'll never deal with depression.
1: Right.
2: We can check that off the list. And so I remember, you know, as part of the prep for my birth, I had to go to classes that talked about postpartum depression, and I would just kind of tune out and think about other things. And but in reality, I was really struggling. And
0: what did it look like for you? Give me the adjectives that describe that.
2: Yeah, I felt alone.
0: Mm-hmm.
2: I felt disinterested in the things that used to bring me joy and happiness. I felt totally overwhelmed. My sleep was all over the place. I was exhausted during the day and I couldn't sleep at night. I was struggling with anxiety. I felt a lot of emptiness. So yeah. I think those are some
0: And the key is, what do you do to cope with those things when you're feeling or despondent toward the baby?
2: Yeah.
0: Like, you know.
2: And
0: it
2: was really hard for me
0: this.
2: To connect with a newborn, like especially when they don't smile at you in those early weeks where it's just kind of like a burrito that you have to change their diaper, like, and they don't really connect with you. It's like, this is hard.
0: Yeah.
2: And so, you know, because you long to connect with your child. And so in those early weeks where they're still, you know, developing and they don't connect fully, it just feels very lonely.
0: Did you translate that into what's wrong with me? As
2: I
0: a mom,
2: felt,
0: I'm not feeling this connection. Something's wrong with me.
2: Yeah, there was a lot of shame that went with that.
0: How did that transpire then? How did you, the number of weeks or months, what did it take before you felt, okay, I've arrived?
2: Well, so in my case, it lingered for about 9 months.
0: Yeah.
2: And we had just moved to a different state, and we were getting caught up on, you know, some of the kids' doctor visits and things. So we finally got plugged into a pediatrician, and she's like, okay, well, I'm going to send you some questionnaires that you should have taken earlier, but we'll just do them now. And so I remember sitting in this new pediatrician's office, and I thought my questionnaires were done. Like, it was mostly the, are they crawling? Are they rolling over? Are they doing X, Y, and Z? And so I turned the page and it was questions about me. It's like, oh, okay. And for whatever reason, I decided to read the questions this time. Mm-hmm. And as I went through the list, I realized, oh, wow, I'm depressed. And it was just kind of this, it was a sinking feeling and a relief at the same time to have an answer for why I was feeling all of these things.
0: Yeah.
2: And so then I had to come to terms with, well, I guess Christians can be depressed.
0: Yeah. Jenny, let me come back to you because you've seen this, I'm sure, in your practice. Mm-hmm. But the idea, first, those adjectives that help describe a woman, and you may not know. I mean, to your point, Kristen, am I postpartum? I don't know. Mm-hmm. What would that look like? And what is the help that she needs in that moment? Mm-hmm. What should she do? Mm-hmm. A new mom. Let's just assume there are new moms listening and they're where Kristen was. Yeah. I'm not feeling this connection or this bond. What's wrong with me?
1: So first of all, I think it's helpful to differentiate baby blues and postpartum depression. So postpartum depression is like an actual diagnosis and there's criteria for that. Baby blues, most people go through that. And when you think about it, you know, transparently, it's like what your body just went through, your hormones getting back into swing, all of those things, it makes total sense. There's nothing wrong with you to feel a little off. It's like, well, yeah, if you had this like massive, arguably the biggest thing you'll ever do, of course you're going to feel a little off. Postpartum depression, I tell people, if you're starting to really feel very disconnected from your baby, listless, non-motivated, in a way where I'm talking non-motivated, like I haven't showered in a week, those types of things, those are the things I really encourage people. You tell your husband, maybe tell your mom or sisters or other trusted women in your circle and get some perspective on, and be honest in that perspective. If you're going to reach out, be honest.
0: Yeah.
1: And then really, truly, you know, this can be a little taboo, but more often than not, if it's true postpartum depression, it needs medication.
0: Yeah. And that's okay.
1: Temporary medication to reset hormones.
0: Right. Yeah. And is that typical, a 9-month kind of run? Is it all over the map or within a year or so that should be taken care of and
1: well,
0: you should be in a better place?
1: I think
0: place?
1: Kristen would probably affirm that the quicker you address it, the faster it will go probably.
0: Yeah.
1: And so if you, it's not going to just typically go on its own. So that's something to tell people. And I actually like to remind people there's a statistic that actually says if you dealt with any type of postpartum, so postpartum depression, anxiety, or OCD, because there's three, there's not just postpartum depression. If you deal with any of those in the first 2 years, it can show up for 7 years afterwards. Mm. So it's not just this like short period of when they're a year that feels like 10, right? It actually can pop back up. And more often than not, I do tell people to be aware if you have previous mental health diagnoses like depression, bipolar, major depression disorder, then it is more likely that you will struggle with postpartum. So just being aware of that,
0: right,
1: the transparency of that can help people.
0: And you know, one of the great things, if you are not sure, call us here at Focus on the Family. Mm-hmm. You can talk to someone like Jenny, who is in the counseling department. We can arrange that call and you can just talk to them about what you're experiencing as a new mom. And is this something that's normal or should I get some help? They can provide some guidance in that way. And John will give those details in a minute. Jenny, this idea of grace for oneself, it's probably one of the more difficult topics, right? It, mm-hmm. it doesn't feel good to have grace for myself. I should be performing so I feel better about myself. But the whole prospect of grace, the whole attitude of that is it's grace.
1: Right.
0: It's not something you have to earn. It's not something you have to work toward. This is God's gift to us, his mm-hmm. grace toward us. How? Why do we struggle so much extending that to ourselves?
1: Mm-hmm. I think part of it has to do with the fact that we're afraid that if we drop the bar just a little bit, then everything else will fall.
0: Mm.
1: And that was something that I've kind of had to reevaluate the last few years for myself was, if you're juggling a ton of balls and every single ball is glass,
0: yeah.
1: then you can't let any of them drop. And yeah. the imagery I have for myself is, I bet some of these are dryer balls. Like, yeah. I bet some of them have got to be dryer balls.
0: Bouncy.
1: I was like, that's fine, you know? And so you pick the things that are like, these are more glass, these are more fragile, I care more about these things, or they're more priority to me. And then the other things where it's like, maybe the dishes don't get done today or whatever it is. Like yesterday afternoon, I'd had all day of seeing clients and meetings, and I got home and I knew I had another appointment that evening. And so I conked out on the couch for like 30 minutes. And there was part of it for me where I usually am not falling asleep, I'm resting.
0: Yeah.
1: But what that's really modeled, what I have found, and not that my kids are perfect, they give me so much grace back when I've gotten better at giving it to myself. And so modeling that to them, especially with them being older, like I'll wake up and be like, I'm sorry I laid down, guys. And I'm like, Mom, it's okay that you rested. Like, it's okay. Like, they give
0: that's great.
1: That grace. And yeah. so I found that the more I model that, because I want them to do that for themselves when they're older, the more that I try to model that, the more they give it back to me, which is like a gift that I probably tangibly couldn't have known how great that is. And then hopefully the more that they feel the permission to give it to themselves, because if it was modeled to you, if you have parents that are just doers all the time, then you're going to have children that feel like, I'm not allowed to mess up. Mm-hmm. I'm not allowed to rest. I have to be productive. I have mm-hmm. to be doing. And really what I try to help people to realize is like, rest is productive. It's not something to put on your list,
0: yeah.
1: but it is a productive thing to do.
0: Well, but for that mom of young children, you might yeah. need to put it on the list.
1: Right. Yep.
0: Rest from 2 to 2:20.
1: Mm-hmm. Right.
0: I mean, that's mm-hmm. not a bad idea.
1: Mm-hmm. But it's not something to achieve, I guess,
0: right.
1: is my
0: okay.
1: point.
0: Good.
1: Yes. It's not something to say like, oh, I did so good at rest today.
0: You know, or more stress.
1: Right.
0: Not, you're just laying there going, I got to rest. I got to
1: right.
0: rest.
1: Right.
0: It's on my checklist.
1: Right. And then, yeah. And then your brain's just going to keep you awake.
0: Right.
1: Yeah. Right.
0: Well, that is great and such a delightful conversation with our panel of moms, Ashley Duran, Christian Roosh, and Dr. Jenny Coffey. I think many families, and especially moms, have been encouraged by what we've shared these past 2 days. To follow up, get a copy of the book that Kristen and Ashley have written, published by Focus on the Family and Tyndale House. 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
0: And John, I'm reminded of a comment we received years ago from a mom named Kristen who had 3 kids, ages 6 and under. 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
3: 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I'm John Fuller, inviting you back next time as we once again help you and your family thrive in Christ.

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1: With SRN News, I'm Jason Walker. The Senate moving forward with a bill to fund immigration enforcement agencies. That tally was 53-46 to begin debate on a $70 billion measure to fund ICE and the Border Patrol. Kuwait says it was Iranian drones that heavily damaged the passenger terminal at its main airport, killing at least one person, wounding dozens, and briefly closing the entire airfield. And U.S. military says it downed drones targeting American forces. Ukrainian long-range drones striking an oil terminal in St. Petersburg, setting it on fire. That attack comes as the Russian city was hosting a major event in an attempt to attract foreign capital. The drones hit the terminal a day after Moscow had launched an attack on Kyiv. SRN News.
0: There's good news. 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
4: Hi, I'm Johnny Erickson Tata. Christina was at the end of her strength when she arrived at our Wheels for the World outreach in Guatemala. Her back hurt from carrying her 17-year-old disabled brother, Giovanni. After her father passed away, Christina knew her family could never afford a wheelchair for Giovanni. She was hopeless and exhausted. But as she watched our Wheels team fit her brother to his new wheelchair, Christina was moved to tears. She said, "Oh my goodness, with this wheelchair, I can now take my brother wherever I go." And Giovanni was ecstatic. It's what happens all the time on a Wheels outreach. Proverbs 14 says that he who is kind to the needy honors God. And I invite you to honor the Lord by helping those in need, just like Giovanni. 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
11: 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And if we truly want to follow in his steps, a big part of that is learning to elevate other people above ourselves. 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
10: Peter was a straight-up fisherman that got saved. Fisherman, Jesus found him on the shore. And Jesus said to him, I'm not even going to change your trade. I'm just going to change what you catch. I'm going to make you fishers of men. Peter said, bet, dropped his nets and went with Jesus. And Peter, you know Peter. Peter was definitely what you see is what you get. Peter, man, that brother would just tell you what was on his mind, even if he hadn't fully thought it out yet. And some folk resonated with that style. Some people like that. But when you act like he's the only one with the anointing, now you got a problem. And then there was another group that said, watch them, I follow Christ. Now, this is a super spiritual group. These are the people who pastors retire early because of. They retire early because of them. They absolutely do. I've seen them throughout the years. These are the people who are so spiritual, it really doesn't matter who's speaking because they don't follow you. They follow Christ. They're the type of people who will come to your church, but they find it difficult to commit to what God is doing there because they want to be spiritual floaters. God called me here for a few weeks. And then soon as you preach something they don't like, God calls them somewhere else. Oh, I've been around church all my life. I know how this works. And they always feel led. They have to feel led. You ever met them? Not you. I'm not talking about you. I'm talking about people I know. They have to feel led. You ask them to serve in a ministry. Help out. We need some help. Well, I have to be led of the Lord. Well, he leads you by his word. And his word said he gave you gifts. And if you can find a compatibility between your gifts and a need in the local congregation, then give God a return on his investment and do something for Jesus Christ. You had to be led. Are you led to wash your dishes? Well, it's the same thing when you come to church and there are needs in ministries. It's pretty much this is your spiritual house. There are some chores to be done that we might expand the kingdom of God. Now, let me qualify. There are times when the Holy Spirit might specifically say to you, that's not a particular ministry I want you involved in. But if he says that, it's because there is another one he does want you involved in. And so the point is you've got to find your place and do it and don't give the leadership a hard time. Don't be super spiritual. I don't follow men. I follow God. Well, God, who inspired the scriptures, said that you ought to follow those who he has placed in leadership. It is Christ. I'm going to give you a book. It is Christ, Ephesians 4:11, who gave some to be apostles, some to be prophets, some to be evangelists, some to be pastors and teachers for the perfecting of the saints. God raised up leaders, and those leaders didn't hesitate to say, follow me as I follow Christ. In fact, the book even goes on to say in Hebrews 13:17, obey those that God has placed over you. Oh, we don't like that in the 21st century. Obey? Huh, I wish I would. All right, well, you just happen to be out of sync with the word because the word said do just that. Obey them who have the rule over you and watch the balance. It says because they're watching for your soul. See, if you're in a healthy church, they're not ruling over you out of an ego need. They are ruling because they want the best interest for the body. With leadership comes responsibility to protect and to grow and make healthy the body. In fact, we've got to answer to God, not only for our own souls, but for the souls of other people. And so we have a calling to fulfill. But the bottom line is you shouldn't be in the spiritual bunch either. I follow Christ. I'm not studying Paul, Cephas, Apollos, or any of them. I follow Jesus. Do what the Lord tells me to do. And so Paul is saying this is not the way the body of Christ ought to operate. Now, preference is fine. If you happen to like somebody's style, many people tell me that they really enjoy the way I minister the word because I try to break it down and make it understandable, bring the truth out and make it live. I use humor to help illustrate some of the points and what have you. And some folk love that, love my humorous style. Other people can't stand it. And I know that. I've been in leadership long enough to know that I don't float everybody's boat. So guess what? Years ago, I quit trying. And I found that if somebody can't quite get with it and they need a pastor who's a little more serious and serene and what have you, doesn't walk all over the place, doesn't tell all kind of jokes. I heard about one lady who came to visit and the person who brought her was just so thrilled with my ministry. Oh, my Lord, just hanging on every word and brought their friend just knowing that they would be excited too. And she said, we left the service and I just asked the question because I thought I already knew the answer. How did you enjoy my pastor? She said, I didn't like it at all. And the member was shocked, and the lady went on to say, I just can't take all that joking and carrying on. I think that's inappropriate in the house of God. Ought to sober up and stand there and tell us what thus saith the Lord. You know what? Sister girl got to go to another church. Because I am who I am. I'm functioning in the calling God gave me. And I can't accommodate everybody. So I just decided to be me and let the chips fall where they may. But you know what? Any good, wise pastor, and I attempt to be by the grace of God, knows that he has his limitations in terms of the way he can reach groups of people. And so you bring in people who can share on the different levels. And so when I get through being animated and walking all around and cracking up and all of that stuff, then I'll bring in a Pastor Zach Poonen. And he'll stand there, won't even hardly raise his voice. Just stand there and walk you through the scriptures. But you know as well as I do, different style, but the anointing is heavy. And then that gives my folks who have a quiet preference, that's when they perk up. They say, "Woo, now see, that's my man right there." And then I know I got some folk from down home, show enough church, and so I'll bring in a Bishop Timothy Clark, and he'll come in and tear the place up. And that's when you know everybody who came from Pentecostal and show enough Holy Spirit, they say, "Hey!" And you just balance it out. There's room for everybody in the kingdom. But this breaking off into factions and saying, "I have nothing to do with the other group," that's not God's plan. Let me just give you three principles that I find in Scripture for helping you to learn to walk in agreement. Number one is the principle of preferring. Preferring. Key word, preferring. Preferring other people above yourself will help you to walk in agreement. Some of us are used to a my way or the highway approach to living. That won't get you far in the kingdom, because in the kingdom, it's not about your way. In the kingdom, it is about executing the principle of agreement. And one of the ways you do it is through the principle of preferring others. Romans chapter 12, verse 10, Paul talks about that, preferring others, honoring them above yourself. It's the concept of after you. You remember old-fashioned, you got to go way back. But it used to be if somebody was going through the door and they knew someone was behind them, especially if it was a man going through and they knew it was a woman, then they would hold the door and say, "After you. I'm coming in, but I don't mind tucking in behind you. I don't have to beat you in. I don't have to be the first in line. After you still gets me in. In fact, it might get me in further, because if I show humility, every now and then God has a way of flipping the line." Oh, I don't know if you've ever lived it, but I've seen God do it many times in my life. When I have learned to practice humility, God will flip the line. You're content to stay in the back and stay in the background. Let the others rush forward with their agenda and what have you, and you just stay back there. But every now and then you're last in a line, and God will come out and get on the speaker and say, "Everybody in line, about face. And the last shall be first. And the first shall be last." God will flip the line on you sometime.
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10: You got to learn to prefer others. You don't have to beat them. You don't have to be first. You can be content to say, "I know God has a plan and purpose for me, and so I don't have to push. I don't have to make it happen. I can watch God, and I can make sure that I'm executing the principles in the Word, such as the principle of agreement." I'll tell you, committees will be better off. Ministries will be better off. Groups in the church will be better off when we walk this way. Our homes will be better off when husbands and wives learn to prefer one another in love and honor them above yourself. And you just say, "Listen, I really don't have to have my way on this, and I'll be glad to follow you." Now, here's the trick. When you do that, you've got to mean it. You ever seen folk in a committee meeting or something who say, no, that's what y'all want to do? No, go ahead. And you can tell right then there's no unity, there's no agreement. Eyebrows all up. And then sometimes those folk between meetings will get on the phone and run down the very thing they said they were going to support instead of praying that God will bring success and fruitfulness. And so we got to learn how to walk in that kind of agreement. Learn to do it in your home. Honey, I really see that a different way. Share your thoughts, share your view. But at a certain point, just say, well, I don't mind. Let's go with your way and let's pray that that'll work. And get behind it. And you will find that God will bless you if you will humble yourself and practice preferring. You will find that you will have a heart full of peace. You won't be troubled about everything because you will understand that there are issues here bigger than me. And if I show my spouse that I'm willing to be supportive and come along despite the fact that I have a different way I would like to do it, then I'm in a perfect position for God to deal with them about their need to honor me as well. And so that's a powerful principle of preferring others. And so at times, that's the way you want to get into agreement. You want to purposely tuck in to second place. Now, there's also a principle of compromising. That one is found in Acts chapter 15, the story of Paul and Barnabas. It's toward the end of the chapter. It starts at verse 36. And the story of Paul and Barnabas is when they were about to go on the second missionary journey. As they got ready to go, Barnabas said, all right, let me go get John Mark and we'll be back and we'll go. And Paul said, stop the presses. John Mark is not going with us this time. Need I remind you that he went on the first trip and he deserted us on that trip. Now, what had happened is they got out there, you know, experienced some persecution, some roughness. They weren't staying in the Westin everywhere they went, you know. And so it was rough out there. And John Mark was a young man who was used to a nice, cozy, spiritual, comfortable environment. The church in his city met in his mother's house. So he's used to the saints being in the house and being surrounded by prayer and praise and comfortable surroundings. And he got out there on that rough missionary road. Little persecution broke out. My man said, I will see you all later. And he left. Now, Paul was the kind of guy who didn't play that. Paul wants you to count the cost before you go. And if you get out there and leave Paul doesn't believe in three strikes. Paul's the kind of guy, one strike will do. Because you should have done your due diligence, found out what we were dealing with, and made a good decision. Don't get out there where I'm finally depending on you to help us with the logistics of this ministry, and then you're gone? So Paul said, no, he's not going with us. Barnabas, who is the son of encouragement, so you need all kind in the body of Christ. Barnabas said, no, we need to give him a second chance. How are we going to know whether he learned his lesson unless we take him again? Spoken like a true encourager. Paul said, read my lips. Aren't you glad the Bible is plain about things like this? Read my lips. He is not going. Barnabas said, yes, he is. We need him. We need to give him another chance. Paul said, he's not going. What about that don't you understand? And the Bible says the contention was sharp. This wasn't some little, but dear brother Paul. This wasn't some little milquetoast conversation, couple of little wimpy men. These were brothers who were standing up, looking each other eyeball to eyeball, saying, he is going, he is not going. Yes, he is going, he is not going. Sharp. But here's the powerful principle. They found a compromise. Because there are points on which you can't find that initial point of agreement. There are points on which you can't simply tuck in to second place, like the preferring principle, because you feel like there is a compelling godly, compelling reason that you must stand for. So in a time like that, for you to tuck in would feel like you are somehow giving up something of real importance to the kingdom of God. It's not your ego. It's fighting what you would consider a righteous battle. And at that time, two people with two equally strong views that they believe both believe are God's best plan can't simply work that one out through preferring. So what you do is you have to go beyond where you are hoping to agree and find another point of agreement. You keep going down to the road till you can find where we intersect. And where they intersected was, well, the truth is we don't have to go together. Because you feel strongly that John Mark should go, I feel strongly that he should not. Why don't I take another companion and go in one direction, and you take John Mark, who you love so much. By the way, Paul became quite impressed with John Mark later in his ministry. When he writes his last letter, 2 Corinthians, the one, his final words before his head was cut off. He said in that letter, in the last chapter of it, when you come, Timothy, bring John Mark with you because he has been profitable to me for the ministry. See, somewhere along the line, Paul realized that boy getting his act together. And so they found a compromise. Sometimes that's what you got to do in church settings. That's what you got to do sometimes in your home. We can't agree on this. Let's find a point where we can agree. And then there is the principle I call embracing. Embracing. During the course of our spiritual journey, we need to learn to embrace a both-and attitude about non-essential things rather than an either-or attitude. Now, when it comes to essential doctrines, you can't do both-and. We can't include a heresy in our way of thinking or practice. But when you're dealing with non-essentials, when you're dealing with style, you don't have to be either or. You can be both and. Later in this letter, chapter 3, verse 21, Paul says a wonderful thing. He says, all things are yours. Whether Paul's, whether Apollos's, no matter who you're talking about, he says, embrace it all. All things are yours. That's what you got to learn to do in your life, is to take a both and approach. I will enjoy what Pastor Paul has to say and the way he says it. I'll also enjoy Pastor Zach when he comes. I'll also enjoy Bishop Clark when he comes. I'll also enjoy everybody else who comes through. I don't have to say this is the only kind of music I like. I only like the integrity worship songs. I don't like these hymns and stuff they bring in there. You don't have to take that approach. All things are yours. And if it's not your style preference, discipline yourself to find the good in it. So when they sing the song you like, you really go on and get into it. Then when they sing the style you don't like, look around and notice it's blessing other people. Look at those words and see that those words are full of biblical truth and rejoice in the Lord.
11: 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We call it Let My People Smile. And today we've got some exciting news for you. Here's Destined for Victory's Executive Director, Alicia Shepherd Greer.
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11: Now that's tomorrow in our message. 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
3: So the question is this: are you a true, genuine follower of Jesus Christ? Not if you're living in sin, not if you're living in disobedience to God, not if you're living in rebellion, not if you've made your own plans, doing your own thing, gratifying your own flesh, satisfying your own needs. Following Jesus is having received Him as my Savior. I walk with Him, follow Him by believing what He says to me and obeying the promptings of the Holy Spirit.
4: 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That simple game actually provides a glimpse into the Christian life. Those of us who are believers should keep our leader, Jesus, in sight and imitate Him. Today's edition of In Touch, the teaching ministry of Dr. Charles Stanley, begins explaining what it means to follow Christ. 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
3: Would you declare yourself to be a follower of the Lord Jesus Christ? And if you would, how would you define what following Jesus means when He's no longer here physically? You cannot see Him, you cannot touch Him, you cannot hear Him speak audibly. All of our life, most of us have heard that phrase, following Jesus. But I wonder how many of us really and truly know what it means to follow Christ. Now, there are a lot of people who think they're following Jesus when, in essence, what they're doing is they're simply deciding the kind of lifestyle they want to live, and they want to make sure that there's nothing immoral or dishonest in it. And once they've made the decision, it looks good, then their idea of following Jesus is to ask God to bless what they have already decided they want to do. That's not following Jesus. So what does it mean to follow Christ? What did it cost you to turn your life over to Him? What real difference has it made in your life since you started following Jesus Christ? And my friend, are you serious about following Jesus, or is your idea going to church and reading the Bible when the pastor reads it and giving some money and saying some prayers, especially in trouble? Or are you deadly serious about following Jesus Christ? Well, that's the title of this message, and I want to answer some very important questions about that. So if you'll turn to Matthew chapter 4, and I want us to read a very familiar passage about this whole idea of what it means to follow the Lord Jesus Christ. Jesus has been baptized, He went to the wilderness, He's been tempted, now He's come back from the wilderness, and the theme of His message is repent, for the kingdom of heaven is at hand. And then beginning in verse 18 of Matthew chapter 4. And walking by the Sea of Galilee, He saw two brothers, Simon, who was called Peter, and Andrew, his brother, casting a net into the sea, for they were fishermen. And He said to them, follow Me, and I will make you fishers of men. And they immediately left the nets and followed Him. And going on from there, He saw two other brothers, James, the son of Zebedee, and John, his brother, in the boat with Zebedee, their father, mending their nets. And He called them. And they immediately left the boat and their father and followed Him. What does it mean to be a follower of Jesus Christ? Well, first of all, I want us to talk about the reality of this. How are you and I to be followers of Christ when we cannot see Him or audibly hear Him speak? Well, before the Lord Jesus Christ left His apostles, you recall in the upper room in the 16th chapter of John, turn there if you will for a moment, that He said to His apostles, I'm going away. He says, in fact, it's absolutely essential for you that I go away, but if I go, I'm going to do something that will compensate for my leaving. And this is what He said. He said, I tell you the truth in verse 7. I tell you the truth, it is to your advantage that I go away. For if I do not go away, the Helper, the Holy Spirit, shall not come to you. But if I go, I will send Him to you. Then He says, here's the reason, to convict the world of righteousness, sin, and judgment. Verse 12. I have many more things to say to you, but you cannot bear them now. That is, you won't understand them at this point. But when He, the Spirit of truth, comes, He will guide you into all the truth, for He will not speak of Himself or on His own initiative, but whatever He hears, He will speak. He will disclose to you what is to come. He shall glorify Me. Now the Lord Jesus Christ knew that the next day is going to be crucified. He knew that they were going to be upset, discouraged, disillusioned, want to quit and go back to fishing. They've been following Him for 3 years and now He's leaving them. How can we continue to follow someone we cannot see, we cannot touch, we cannot feel, we cannot hear His audible voice? How are we to keep on doing what we've been doing? Peter, James, John, and Andrew, all fishermen there by the sea that day, would never forget what He said when He looked at them and He said, follow Me, and I will make you fishers of men. Well, when the Lord Jesus Christ was about to leave them, He said, I'm going to make it possible for you to follow Me just as carefully now that after I'm gone as while you have been with Me. And this is what He said. He said, I'm sending to you the Holy Spirit. Now, when the Holy Spirit comes into the life of a believer, He comes to indwell on the inside of that believer. And with regard to following Christ, He has three primary responsibilities. He comes to live on the inside of us. First of all, one of His primary ministries is to give us guidance and direction for our life. When you were saved, the Bible says your spirit was made alive. The Holy Spirit comes into your spirit. And it is the Holy Spirit living on the inside of you who gives you direction and clarifies the decision-making process in your life so that you and I are not left here to make up our own mind, to do our own thing, to follow our own will, to make our own plans, but we are to follow the Lord Jesus Christ by following the leadership of the Holy Spirit. That's why He came. Jesus said, there's some things that if I tell you now, you won't understand them. You're not ready to hear them now.

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5: Wavering, of course, being influenced by the wrong pressures in life. It is his responsibility to convict us of that, to make us aware that we are wandering and drifting away from God's best, his perfect will for our life, and to encourage us and woo us, and if necessary, chasten us and put pressure on us to get us back on course. Because you see, in essence, here is what following Jesus Christ is. Following Jesus Christ is obeying him. Following the Lord Jesus Christ begins with receiving Christ as our Savior, and now having received Him as our Savior, walking after Him, walking in His way. And how do we do that? First of all, by believing what He says to us, and secondly, by obeying Him. So the question is this: are you a true, genuine follower of Jesus Christ? Not if you're living in sin, not if you're living in disobedience to God, not if you're living in rebellion, not if you've made your own plans, doing your own thing, gratifying your own flesh, satisfying your own needs. Following Jesus is having received Him as my Savior. I walk with Him, follow Him by believing what He says to me and obeying the promptings of the Holy Spirit. But the second aspect of following Him is this, and that is, what are the requirements of following Jesus Christ? They haven't changed from what they were in the first century. Now, let's make one thing very clear. At no time in the life of Jesus Christ did He ever challenge anyone to follow Him under false pretense. If you will follow me, I'll make life full of ease, comfort, and pleasure. Jesus said, if you follow me, this is what you can expect, and that is the cross. At no point did He ever say, well, if you'll follow me, here's what I will do, and it all come out with ease, comfort, and pleasure, and entertainment, and pleasure. But Jesus called men and women to Him to follow Him, to follow His lifestyle and His pattern. Now, centuries have gone by. Things are not the same as they were in those days. Many things have changed. But in essence, following Jesus Christ has never changed. It is always the same. Now, when we talk about the requirements of following the Lord Jesus Christ, sometimes we want to formulate our own. But there are specific requirements that God has given us. And you see, once Jesus began to talk about the requirements, it's amazing what happened to His congregation. When He first started preaching, they saw the miracles and the wonders. I want you to turn to John chapter 6. For in this sixth chapter of John is a perfect example of the kind of response the world's most profound, greatest teacher, preacher received as a result of preaching and teaching the truth. This is what happened to his congregation. Now, in the fifth, sixth, seventh, and eighth chapters of John, the ninth chapter, if you're going to understand the life of the Lord Jesus Christ, you need to understand these chapters. Listen to what happened in the sixth chapter of the Gospel of John. After these things, Jesus went away to the other side of the Sea of Galilee, or Tiberias, and a great multitude, listen, big crowds were following Him because they were seeing the signs which He was performing on those who were sick. Now He's performing all of these signs, and He begins to preach to them and teach and perform miracles. And then when He begins to talk about what it's going to cost them to follow Him, and what following Him really means, listen to what happened to His congregation. Verse 65. And He was saying, for this reason I've said to you that no one can come to me unless it has been granted him from the Father. As a result of this, many of His disciples withdrew and were not walking with Him anymore. That is, when He was talking here early in the chapter of what it's going to cost them, the Bible says that many of those who followed Him, watching the signs and the miracles and the wonders, said, hey, wait a minute, hold it. I'd like to be a follower. I love to see the miracles. I'm excited about the signs. I'm curious about these wonders that you're performing. We love the bread that you feed us, but hey, don't give me any of this cross, shame, suffering, and death. I'm not interested. And they walked away. In fact,

0: so many of his congregation walked away, the Bible says he turned to his apostles and said, "You do not want to go away also, do you?" That is, are you all leaving too? Now, whatever the requirements are, they must not have been very popular in Jesus' day. Oh, as long as they could see signs, miracles, and wonders, and he was feeding them with bread and multiplying the loaves and the fishes. I mean, he had the crowds. I mean, you couldn't count them. They were coming from everywhere to hear him. But then when he said, "This is the message. This is what you can expect if you follow me," even his apostles, it appeared, were going to leave. Now, what are the requirements? Requirement number one, sensitivity to the Holy Spirit. You see, in those days, they could hear him audibly. They could see him as in this fourth chapter, as they were there in their boats and mending their nets, and Jesus walked by when he said, "Follow me," they knew exactly where to go. They just followed in his footsteps until they joined his side. Wherever he went, they went. Wherever he was, there they were. They could follow him because they could see him. They could touch him. Now, as we said before in the earlier part of the message, we cannot see him, but because we cannot, we have to develop a very keen sensitivity to the Holy Spirit so that when the Holy Spirit, who does not shout, how many of you have ever heard the Holy Spirit shout? Well, there have been a few times when I thought I heard it so loud it was deafening on the inside. Haven't you? Amen. God, I'm not going to tell everybody that no, God never speaks audibly today. I'll just tell you that I've never have heard him speak audibly. I've heard him speak much louder than that. On the inside of me so loudly, I absolutely could not avoid it under any condition. The Spirit of God on the inside giving us guidance, we must develop a very keen sensitivity to him so that, listen, the sharpness of our spirit is so sharp, so needle point sharp, that when the Spirit of God speaks, we just know that it's the Spirit of God. Haven't you been in a situation where you said, and then something inside of me just told me? Well, that something inside of you is somebody who is the Holy Spirit. You've been in those situations where you just felt absolutely, definitely you must. God was speaking to you. If you're not going to follow him, we must have a very keen sensitivity to the Holy Spirit on the inside of us who speaks to our spirit. Somebody says, "I never heard God speak to me." Listen carefully. He does speak. That is, he speaks to you not audibly, but listen, by spiritual strong promptings. That is, you feel the tug. You feel the urge. You know that something's going on the inside. That's the Holy Spirit. That isn't just your intuition. That isn't just your second nature. That is the person of the Holy Spirit whom Jesus sent to speak to you and to dwell in you moment by moment. Now, walking in the Spirit is walking by the indwelling promptings. That's what it means to walk in the Spirit. And if you're not following him, we're not arguing with him and weighing what he says and putting up a big front. We're saying, yes, yes, yes. Sometimes it may not always be as clear because we get lots of voices. But the Spirit of God speaks, and if we're going to follow Jesus, first of all, there must be a prompting, that there must be a sensitivity to the indwelling presence of the Holy Spirit. The second requirement of following Jesus is service. Now listen to what he said to these two men and then to two others, Peter and Andrew. He said to them, "Follow me, and I will make you fishers of men." That is, if you follow me, here's what you can expect. You can expect to spend the rest of your life, invest the rest of your life in serving me by giving yourselves away, laying yourselves down in the service of the Heavenly Father, which in essence is sharing the truth that I'm going to share with you in order that they may receive me and therefore spend eternity in heaven. That is, he says, if you follow me, I'm going to switch your vocation. You're no longer going to be committed to putting fish on the table, but souls into the kingdom of God. To follow the Lord Jesus Christ means to serve him. But now watch, there's something else here. When he says, "Follow me and I will make you fishers of men," he gave them a promise. He says, "I'm going to train you and equip you to do what I'm calling you to do." Your ministry your service, if you're going to follow me, you must give yourself away into sharing the gospel of the kingdom. In order to do that effectively, I am going to make you a fish of men. I'm going to train you. I'm going to teach you. I'm going to lead you. I'm going to guide you. I'm going to show you how. I'm going to demonstrate. I am going to make you a fisher of men if you choose to follow me. It is impossible to be a follower of Jesus Christ and close our eyes, our ears, our lips, close our hands, and still our feet. It is impossible to be a follower of Jesus Christ without giving ourselves away to other people. Was not Jesus Christ a servant? Did he not come to serve? Listen to what he says in this very same book in the 20th chapter and the last few verses. He says, whoever wishes to be first among you shall be your slave. Just as the Son of Man did not come to be served, but to serve and to give his life a ransom for many. Jesus came as a servant. He said, if you're going to follow me, you'll have to do what I'm doing. What was he doing? He was serving. He was healing. He was multiplying the loaves. He was raising the dead. He was encouraging. Jesus was a servant, always giving himself away. It is amazing to me how many people go to church Sunday after Sunday or sit in front of television sets or watch or listen to the radio and say, yes, I'm serving God. Who never lift a hand to do something for someone who cannot? Who never give anything to the Lord's work? Who only visit church on Sunday morning and listen to sermons, which they certainly hope will encourage them, listen to the choir sing in the orchestra, and say their prayers and call on God during the week in case of an emergency, but know nothing of giving themselves away in service to the living God. And I'm going to tell you, my friend, there is no such thing as following Jesus without serving other people. It is impossible to do so. His very life was a life of service. So I want to ask you a question. What evidence is there in your life that you're following Christ? Now, we don't all do it the same way. Mother serves the Lord Jesus Christ by serving her family. Man who's head of his business serves the Lord Jesus Christ by serving those who work for him. There are many, many ways to serve the Lord Jesus Christ. You see, serving the Lord doesn't mean just simply standing behind the pulpit. A man can stand behind the pulpit and gratify his own flesh, satisfy his own needs, and never serve God one single minute. Serving the Lord is giving yourself away to other people to the glory of God in their behalf in the name of Jesus Christ and by the power of the Holy Spirit.
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1: 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Christians believe God created them for a purpose. What happens when they refuse to accept their assignment? Here's a moment with Charles Stanley.
7: It's a fearsome thing to rebel against God, especially, for example, I think about men who've said, well, I know God called me to preach the gospel, but, you know, I just couldn't do it. I was afraid, or I wanted to do something else, and now I've spent my life doing something else. I've never met a happy, contented person who's living in rebellion toward God. If God called them to do something, and whatever their excuse was, never met a person who had any contentment living in rebellion. When God called you to do something, and you refuse to do it, your conscience is going to sting very, very badly. And the longer you go away from His will, walking in your own way, the less contentment you're going to have. You're going to become confused, frustrated, anxious, fearful. All kind of things happen in a person's life because the Spirit of God is working in that person's life, and they're rebelling against Holy God who has given them a task. There's no way to escape that.
1: The Bible tells us that godliness with contentment is great gain. 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
15: The 2022 Bureau of Labor Statistics reported that nearly 50% of U.S. families have both parents employed. Working mothers have reported record high levels of stress, feeling the weight of both their roles equally, the domain of the home and of her professional work. If you're one of those working moms who feels overwhelmed, take heart as you navigate your vocations. Mental health professionals recommend taking periodic breaks to do 5-minute cardio and deep breathing exercises. Pastoral counselors recommend regular scripture study to reestablish a strong godly foundation in your heart and mind. When your brain warns it's overcapacity,
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1: With SRN News, I'm Jason Walker. The Senate moving forward now with legislation to fund immigration enforcement agencies. That tally was 53 to 46. Begin debate on the $70 billion measure to fund ICE and the Border Patrol. Republicans have won a partisan remapping battle for Congress. GOP could gain about 10 House seats in the midterms if the new voting districts perform as intended. Ukrainian long-range drone striking an oil terminal in St. Petersburg. That attack comes just 24 hours after Moscow launched a major attack on Kyiv that killed apparently dozens of civilians. Game one of the NBA championship in the history books, the Knicks have defeated the Spurs 105-95. SRN News.
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19: Now, we're talking about understanding what we know. We know that Jesus lived on this earth. He was the Word of God personified. He was the Word of God in person form. He showed us what God's Word could do on this planet in flesh, blood, and bone form. He was the master of every situation. But now Jesus supplied the need of all of the apostles and all the disciples. He had 82 people working in his ministry, supplied all their need. But then one day Jesus walked up and said, "You'd be better off if I'd go away." And I can just see old Peter saying, "Dear God, we'll have to go back to fishing." But Jesus went away. And he's seated at the right hand of the Father until his enemies have made his footstool. But now the Apostle Paul in Romans, the 10th chapter. Turn to that. Romans chapter 10. Verse 6. He says, "But the righteousness which is of faith speaketh on this wise. Say not in thy heart, who shall ascend into heaven, that is to bring Christ down from above. Who shall descend into the deep, that is to bring Christ again from the dead." Well, now let's stop a minute. Who in the world would say that? Have you ever said, "Lord, come down and touch me"? Then that's exactly what you said. Oh, if we could just get Jesus back in his physical form so he could do something for me. Paul said the righteousness which is of faith wouldn't say that. But what would it say? Verse 8 tells you what it would say. "But what saith it? The word is nigh thee. It's even in thy mouth and in thy heart. That is the word of faith which we preach." That is the word that's filled with faith which we preach. That is the word that's filled with the divine energy of God that'll cause the manifestation of the promise. In other words, it's the seed for what you need. In other words, Jesus is not here anymore in physical flesh, blood, and bone body. He dwells in you in the person of the Holy Spirit, but he sent his word. And his word will do the same thing as if he were here. See, Psalms 107, verse 20 said, "God sent his word and healed them and delivered them from their destruction." Now notice it didn't say God sent his word to heal them. It said God sent his word and healed them. In other words, as far as God's concerned, it did it. And it delivered them from their destruction. But a lot of them didn't get delivered. A lot of them didn't get healed. Now, why is that? Because they didn't receive the word. They didn't know about the word, just like all sinners could be saved, but all sinners are not saved. See, God's done everything necessary for that. Now, let me remind you something Paul said over here in the 12th chapter of Romans in verse 3. He said, God has dealt to every man the measure of faith. But then in another place, Paul says, all men have not faith. So God gave to every man the measure of faith. Now, notice he didn't say a measure, he said the measure. Now, let me ask you something. How do you measure faith? Do you have a quart or do you have a bushel? Or do you have a ton? Or do you have a kilo? The only way that I know that you can measure faith is by the amount of word that's in you. Because faith is in the word. Isn't that right? Paul said, so then faith cometh by hearing the word. So if you hear the word and receive faith, then it depends on how much word is in you, how much faith is in you. Isn't that right? So if God's word is filled with faith, it must be filled with faith. You couldn't get any faith out of it if it didn't have any faith in it. So if God's word is filled with faith, it depends on how much word's in you, how much faith is in you. You can take an individual that's brought up in a denominational church and they say, oh yes, God will save you. Just repent and God will save you. Boy, they can get you saved in a minute. But now they may turn around and tell you, if you're sick, well, God doesn't heal anymore. That went out with the apostles. Well, now what's wrong? Here's a fellow that has great faith in the area of salvation, but over in the area of healing, he don't have any faith at all. You know why? Because he don't have any word in him concerning that. He has the word somebody told him about. He knows what they said and somebody heard they thought they said, the Bible said about it. But see, he doesn't have God's word for it. See, that's the only place you can get faith, which is the substance of the thing, is from the word itself. That is the seed of it. All things begin with the word. God framed the world with his words. And whether you realize it or not, you're framing your world with words daily. Words spoken out of your mouth create in you an image that you will live out in the days to come, the reality of that image that's being formed by your words inside you. Now, if your words agree with God's word, then you're on the right track. But if your words are contrary to God's word, you're forming a false image inside you that you will live out in the days to come. Because that image inside you will direct you and guide you in the affairs of life. Whether it's right, wrong, or indifferent. The word creates an image inside you. And that image will cause you to live out the reality of that. The word is the seed. And the way you plant the seed is by speaking it. Now let me show you how that the things that the Apostle Paul taught, the things that Jesus taught, all run concurrently together, fit together, dovetail together, and make us understand how the kingdom works. Go with me to Luke's Gospel, the 17th chapter. Let's begin with verse 3. Jesus is speaking. He said, take heed to yourselves. If thy brother trespass against thee, rebuke him. If he repent, forgive him. If he trespass against thee seven times in a day, and seven times in a day, turn again to thee, saying, I repent, thou shalt forgive him. And the apostles said unto the Lord, increase our faith. I guess so. I mean, a fellow does the same thing seven times in a day. You don't want to forgive him. You want to bust his jaw, you know. Now, one writer said 70 times 7. That just puts it out of reach. You know, that's what Jesus was trying to do, just show you that you can't do it naturally. Impossible to do that naturally. Now, the apostles understood something that we haven't understood, that we can do by faith what we can't do any other way. So they said, well, Lord, if we're going to have to do that, we're going to have more faith. Now, listen to the words of Jesus, the master teacher. He said, if you had faith as a grain of mustard seed. Now, let's just forget the word mustard. We've got so involved with that, we missed the whole point. If Jesus had been to England, Arkansas, he'd have said, if you had faith as a cotton seed. See, we don't know anything about mustard. We know something about cotton seed or rice seed or soybean seed. But he's just talking about faith as a seed. If you had faith as a seed, you would say. Now, the King James says you might say. The Greek says you would say. And it would obey you. You would say to the sycamine tree, be plucked up by the root, be planted in the sea, and it would obey you. Now, this is the words of Jesus. Fellows, you don't need more faith. That's not what your problem is. He said, if you had faith as a seed, you would say. It's not great faith you need. You just need faith as a seed. Where do you get faith as a seed? From the Word.
3: Amen.
19: From the Word, the seed is in itself.
3: Amen.
19: The ability to cause the manifestation of the promises in the seed itself. That's the only place you can get faith for the promises, out of the promise itself. The only place you can get an orange seed is out of an orange. The only place you're going to get a cotton seed is out of a bowl of cotton. The only place you'll get faith for the promise of God is out of the promise of God. Now, there's enough faith in this verse right here to make this work for you in your life. Somebody said, well, what's a sycamine tree have to do with it? It was just an object lesson Jesus was giving them. It's probably a tree in their pathway. And they had to go around it. He said, fellas, if you had faith as a seed, you could say to this obstacle in your path, be plucked up by the root, be planted in the sea, and it would obey you. He's telling them how powerful their words are if they believe. Now remember, Jesus said, all things whatsoever you ask in prayer, believing, you shall receive. But see, faith will work without prayer. He didn't say anything about praying about this tree. He said, say to it, be plucked up by the root. Now, let's bring this into context and the intent of what Jesus is saying. Now remember, the problem is unforgiveness, because I'll guarantee you, if the fellow does seven times in one day, you're going to be in unforgiveness. You and me. And Jesus tells you how to plant the seed by saying to remove that obstacle from your path and cause it to be cast into the sea and not hinder you anymore. Now, some of you sitting in this service tonight, you've been saying for years, I just can't forgive them. You don't know what they did to me. No, I don't know what they did for you. I know what unforgiveness will do for you. It'll turn you over to the tormentor. And all your praying and all my praying, and we can lay hands on you to rub all the hair off your head, and it won't change a thing until you forgive. But Brother Caps, I just can't forgive. How long you been saying that? Well, 29 years now. Worked real good, didn't it? Jesus said you can have what you say if you believe and doubt not in your heart. And you said you couldn't forgive, and you can't forgive. Isn't that amazing? Now, Jesus tells you how to solve any problem that you face right here by the principle of the kingdom. If you had faith as a seed, now where are you going to get the faith as a seed? From the promise. There's enough faith in this verse right here, verse 6, to cause any mountain, any tree, any obstacle, any problem that you face to be plucked up and cast away from you and never hinder you anymore. But if you have faith as a seed, he says, you will say.
17: 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You remember in John, the 15th chapter, Jesus said, I am the true vine, my Father is the husbandman. Husbandman means farmer. So his Father is a farmer. So God is a farmer, and he knows how to plant what he needs. When he wanted righteousness back in the earth after the fall of man, he instigated a farm program to plant his son in the earth and to bring forth righteousness in this planet. Every branch, he said, in me beareth fruit. Now, notice that he says in verse 5, I am the vine, and ye are the branches. He that abideth in me, and I in him, the same bringeth forth much fruit. For without me ye can do nothing. So God is a farmer. He knows how to produce what he needs. When Eve sinned and Adam committed high treason, turned the earth lease over to the enemy, then God had a problem on his hands. So he planted the seed of righteousness in the earth. Jesus was the seed that he planted. In Galatians, the third chapter, it tells us Christ has redeemed us from the curse of the law, that the blessing of Abraham might come upon the Gentiles through Jesus Christ. Verse 16 says, now to Abraham and his seed were the promises made. He saith, not unto seeds as many, but seed as one, and to thy seed, which is Christ. But in verse 29 says, if ye be Christ, then are ye Abraham's seed and heirs according to the promise. So Jesus was the firstborn among many brethren. You're the secondborn, thirdborn, fourthborn. Somewhere your number's in there if you've been born again. That's offer number 7131. 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
23: Thank you, Matthew. You've been listening. We've spent a good deal of time last week and this week talking about kickers, the lies that we believe when somebody adds something to the gospel. I am forever thankful that Martin Luther didn't do that. Salvation by faith in Christ and then alone. Zippo. Nothing else. Period. That's the gospel without kickers. And we've seen some kickers that are used that are benign because we want to please God and we want our friends to please God. And some are not so benign. They become ways that one gets power over other people, the ways that one can build an empire, the way ones can increase the offerings. And it goes on and on and on. Yesterday, I told you about a young man who asked me about going to a church. They had called him, and he didn't like me, but his friend said, ask Steve. And so he did, and it was obvious he'd rather be talking to somebody else. But I said to him, tell me about the church, and he went down the list of the sins in the church. And then he said, do you think I ought to go? And I said, no, I don't. And he said, why? And I said, because you don't have enough love to cover their sin. And he hung up. He created a church where the corporate culture removed dissenters and whose reputation is such that anybody who has ever sinned, failed or fallen, will avoid that church the way a cat avoids a stove. A cat burned by a hot stove will never go near a hot stove again. That cat won't go near a cold one either. Guys, it's important that we leave the church door open for everybody. The clean and the dirty, the failures and those that are seen by the world as successful, the sinners and those who are not known as sinners, those who have really messed it up, and those who haven't been caught. That's what the church is supposed to be about, and make sure that the door is left open. I want you to know that I'm pro-life, and I think that it's the most significant social issue of our time. I speak at pro-life conferences sometimes. I am very clear on my stand. I have a friend who doesn't let his congregation, or he tells his congregation not to, some do anyway, go to pro-life rallies where they have the signs and stand on the highway and stand for life. And I said, why don't you want him to go to that? He said, the problem is when they're in one of those marches, when the cars go by, some of the people in the cars agree with the stand they're taking, and they do a thumbs up sign, and that's good. But there are others in those cars who have had an abortion, who have really seen their life come apart, who've gone through so much that is so painful. And then he said, those people who see you march will not come anywhere near a church. Now, I don't agree with his conclusion, but I get his point. It's very important, and sometimes the kickers get in the way. And sometimes our kickers are the ones that slam the door of the church in the face of the people who need to be there. Because the church is not a gathering place of wonderful, nice, pure, obedient, faithful people. Listen up. The church is a gathering place for sinners. It's Sinners Anonymous. You've probably noticed that happening in the church. There's a kind of weird Christian masochism found in some Christians who aren't happy unless they're miserable. Those Christians are drawn to churches that create guilt, shame, fear, and regret. If those kinds of Christians are clear enough about their shame, confess their sin and guilt enough, express their fear in terms that demonize those who caused it, and share regret in a Sunday school class devoted to the offended and the angry, they are sometimes made leaders and teachers. And the tribe of kickers grows and prospers. Something just dawned on me. I thought about all that I've been teaching on this subject of kickers, and frankly, I feel good about it. It's called self-righteousness, and there is much to be said for self-righteousness. It makes self-righteous people feel good about their righteousness. I just thought of the times I've been the head kicker for all the wrong reasons. So that you know, I've repented, and we'll move on to some other lies that people believe. This is another one. Sometimes we as Christians believe lies that define us wrongly. Then God said, and this is Genesis 1:26, let us make man in our image, after our likeness. And the lie that we believe is this: you're ugly and your mother dresses you funny. I have a friend with a prison ministry. He once asked at a gathering of prison inmates, how many of you had a mother or a father who said today, said to you, someday you're going to end up in jail. To my friend's surprise, almost every one of the prisoners raised their hands. Once we've been defined by others, parents or teachers or preachers or authority figures, we often become the personification of that definition. In fact, throughout our lives, what we do is we balance who we are off on those who define us. How they define us then becomes the reality of how we define ourselves. My father didn't become a Christian until shortly before his death, but he was great at two things: playing pool and loving his sons. People in my hometown would ask, who is the best pool player in town? The answer was always Brownie when he's sober. Then the second question, who's the second best pool player in town? The answer was always Brownie when he's drunk. It was never asked, but it would have been a good question. Who loves his children the best in this town? That answer would have been the same as the one referencing my father's pool playing. Brownie, drunk or sober? At our father's funeral, as my brother Ron and I stood in the receiving line over and over and over again, we heard from so many who said, do you boys know how much your father loved you? Our father carried photographs of us in his wallet and showed them to everybody. My late brother was a district attorney in our congressional district, and I was and am the preacher. Our father would often brag, I have two sons. One's a lawyer and one's a preacher, and I'll never have a problem that one of my sons won't be able to fix. As a kid, I worked as a paper boy delivering newspapers every morning. I still remember when we paper boys stole cherry pies from the local supermarket. And some of the others would say, man, if my father finds out about this, I'm going to be history. He'll kill me. I never thought that. I thought, if my father finds out, he'll love me, and that's harder. And it is from my father's love that I have learned to define myself by God's love. Hey, you think about that. Amen.
0: Thanks, Steve. That wraps up our study for this week. 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And tomorrow, we'll have Friday Q&A, and that's when Steve and Pete will answer this question. 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

0: The Lord will never give us up as long as we keep coming back to Him. That's the good news that our teacher, Dr. J. Vernon McGee, reminds us of as our study of Jacob's life continues here on Through the Bible. So why don't you go ahead and open your Bible to Genesis chapter 31 and get ready for a passage that Dr. McGee says was given to us to minister to our needs. And as you find your place in God's Word, let's listen as Dr. McGee reads a letter that he received many years ago.
1: And here is part of this letter. It says, "It seemed well for me to write you on two matters. First, from time to time you receive letters indicating that the writers thought it a waste of time for you to read letters, testifying to the amount of good which was being accomplished in those listening to your program. I personally agreed with them until I came to realize that whereas I've been a supporter of your program for many years now, in the assumption that since it had been a major influence in bringing me to Christ, it would likewise be a major influence in so bringing others. One could hardly fault anyone who had not been so affected from wanting to see some results before contributing. So I say, keep it up, which no doubt you are going to do anyway. And you want to know something? That's exactly what I was going to do. But I appreciate that letter very, very much."
0: As Dr. McGee liked to say, we're going to keep it up. 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Now let's pray as we begin our study. Heavenly Father, thank you for your great love for us. Thank you that despite our sin, that you welcome us back as we turn to you. Teach us the truths, Lord, that we need to live by as we learn from the life of Jacob. In Jesus' name, amen. Here's our study of Genesis 31 on Through the Bible with Dr. J. Vernon McGee.
1: Now, when we come to the 31st chapter of Genesis, and we're going to put in here today at verse 7, then we recognize that we're in a section that God has given to us to minister to our needs, because we're dealing here with a man that was also a very sinful man in many ways, and a man that God would not give him up. And you can take courage from that. The Lord will never give you up. As long as you'll keep coming to Him, He'll keep receiving you. And if He'll take a fellow like Jacob and a fellow like I am, then He'll take any of us. I'm of the opinion. And let's now come here. You will recall that Jacob now has had a pretty sad ordeal of 20 years with Uncle Laban. And Uncle Laban has really given him a course in the College of Hard Knocks. And poor Jacob is now beginning to wince under all the pressure that he's been under. And he senses now that God has prospered him so that the face of Laban is turned against him, and also the sons of Laban. And Jacob now has a call from God. God tells him to leave. And he calls his wives, Rachel and Leah, together that he might talk to them about it. And he tells them that which is on his heart. And in verse 7, as we left off last time, he says, "And your father hath deceived me and changed my wages 10 times, but God suffered him not to hurt me." Now, is Jacob beginning to complain? I think so, and we're going to see that later on in this chapter. Now, will you notice, he goes on to explain to these wives that they'll understand of actually what has happened, that the thing that he has done has in it the element of not trickery, but of taking advantage of his opportunity in a business way. I don't want to say he's dishonest here, because I don't think that he is. He's been dishonest in so many things, but I think here he was just using a method that I'm sure any businessman would have used, and it would have been legitimate. He's certainly not hurting Laban at all. But God has blessed him to the extent that Laban now and his sons become very jealous of him, and they hate him. And you'll notice as he goes on to explain all of this, he tells now actually why he wants to leave. Because he says in verse 11 of Genesis 31, "And the angel of God spake unto me in a dream, saying, Jacob, and I said, Here am I. And he said, Lift up now thine eyes and see. All the rams which leap upon the cattle are ringed, straight, speckled, and grizzled, for I have seen all that Laban doeth unto thee." Now, probably you thought last time that I was not giving a satisfactory answer to what had taken place, because I recognize that there are several explanations of why these animals were speckled. But I was waiting till we could get right here, because why were they that way? God says I did it. May I say that I therefore don't need to look for these natural explanations, although I'm confident that God probably used one of them. But since God didn't tell me which one it is, I'm of the opinion that we don't know. There are several explanations, and you can take the one you want, but I like this one. God says, "I saw what Laban was doing to you, and I blessed you." Now, verse 13, and this is what's important. "I am the God of Bethel." Now, you see, God goes back to where he appeared to this boy when he was running away from home, his first night away from home, that he spent at Bethel. And he says now, "I'm the God of Bethel, where thou anointest the pillar, where thou vowest a vow unto me. Now arise, get thee out from this land, and return unto the land of thy kindred." Now God wants him out of that land, because he's got 12 boys that are growing up, and they're already beginning to learn some things that they should not be learning. And they are there in the place of idolatry and heathenism. And so God wants to get Jacob and these boys away from there, just as he got Abraham out of a home of idolatry. Now will you notice verse 14? "And Rachel and Leah answered and said unto him, Is there yet any portion of inheritance for us in our father's house?" In other words, they're saying, well, certainly, as the daughters of our father, we should receive some inheritance, and that ought not to cause him to be so antagonistic. And verse 15, "Are we not counted of him strangers? For he hath sold us, and hath quite devoured also our money." Old Laban can't be trusted, friends. And did you know that today, unfortunately, there are many Christians that the way they handle money, their own and others, reveals the fact they can't be trusted either. That is, I think, maybe a real test of an individual today. I could tell you some stories that would make your hair stand on end of things that Christians do, Christian leaders do, they ought not to do. Now will you notice verse 16, "For all the rich

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5: Is Uncle Laban the same way? And actually, it's not all his fault here, but it was his fault when he had to leave his own home. But he's prepared for this. After all, he's had practice in leaving overnight, and so he has all the cattle and everything ready to march, ready to get out of that land. And his wives apparently didn't have a chance to even get many of the things that were theirs. But notice what happened. Rachel stole the images that were her father's. I told you we were in the home of idolatry. God didn't want the boys brought up there. But you see, Rachel has been brought up in a home of idolatry. And she felt like she wanted to take her gods with her. What a primitive heathen notion she had. Poor Jacob thought he ran away from God when he went to Bethel. God appeared to him there. And he found out you can't run away from God. In fact, David wrote about that. David said, though I make my bed in Sheol, why, I don't get away from God. Death won't separate you. Though you go to the height of heaven, you'll never get away from him. And you can't get away from him but going to the moon. You just don't get away from God, that's all. She, though, wanted to take these images that had been in the home. Now notice verse 20. And Jacob stole away unawares to Laban the Syrian, in that he told him not that he fled. Now, he waited until Laban went out to shear sheep. Probably he went quite a few miles away from home because the sheep grazed on a very large area in that day, and they still do for that matter. It takes a great area to feed them. And so this man Laban is away from home. While he is, Jacob just forgot to tell him he was leaving, that he was going. So he fled with all that he had, and he rose up and passed over the river and set his face toward the Mount Gilead. And it was told Laban on the third day that Jacob was fled. And he took his brethren with him and pursued after him 7 days' journey. And they overtook him in the Mount Gilead. You see, they are moving now quite a distance. They've come apparently all the way here to Mount Gilead, which is just on the east of the Jordan River. And it means that Laban has really been traveling fast to overtake him. And Laban doesn't mean any good as far as Jacob is concerned. I'm of the opinion he was angry enough to kill him and would have killed him had not God intervened. Verse 24, and God came to Laban the Syrian in a dream by night and said unto him, take heed that thou speak not to Jacob, neither good or bad. In other words, you be very careful what you say and do. Then Laban overtook Jacob. Now Jacob had pitched his tent in the mount, and Laban with his brethren pitched in the Mount of Gilead. And now listen to Uncle Laban. He's a clever rascal, by the way. Here he's been coming, breathing out fire and brimstone, wanting to not only recover all these possessions of Jacob and take them back, but probably kill Jacob and take back his two daughters and their children. But God had to intervene to protect this boy. Now, will you notice verse 26? My, how clever he is here. He's a real diplomat, by the way. And Laban said to Jacob, what hast thou done that thou hast stolen away unawares to me and carried away my daughters as captives taken with the sword? My, that ought to make Jacob feel pretty bad that he had run away like that. Wherefore didst thou flee away secretly and steal away from me, and didst not tell me that I might have sent thee away with mirth and with songs and with tabret and with harp? Why, Uncle Laban says, I would have given you a wonderful send-off party. I

0: would really have had a great celebration, and we would have given you a fond farewell. That's what he's saying now. I don't think he would have done it. And listen to him. My appeal's now to sentiment. Verse 28, and hast not suffered me to kiss my sons and my daughters. The sons would be those 12 grandsons there. And they're going to be very prominent as far as the history of this world is concerned. Hast not suffered me to kiss my sons and my daughters. Thou hast now done foolishly in so doing. It's in the power of my hand to do you hurt. But the God of your father spake unto me yesterday night, saying, take thou heed that thou speak not to Jacob either good or bad. And Laban lets him know that he didn't mean good by him, but God had prevented him from doing bad. Now will you notice, verse 30, and now, though thou wouldst needs be gone, because thou sore longest after thy father's house, yet wherefore hast thou stolen my gods? That's a funny kind of a god to have, isn't it, that you can steal it? And Jacob answered and said to Laban, because I was afraid, for I said, peradventure thou wouldst take by force thy daughters from me. Now, he's not answering that he had taken the gods. He didn't know that Rachel had taken them, actually. What he's answering is this. Why did you run away without letting me know and giving you a party? He says, I was afraid that if I wanted to go, that you wouldn't let me take your daughters, my wives, and my family, and that which belonged to me. You wouldn't permit it. And verse 32, with whomsoever thy findest thy gods, let him not live. Before our brethren, discern thou what is thine with me, and take it to thee. For Jacob knew not that Rachel had stolen them. You see, Jacob is so sure that they haven't done a thing like this. And if you think Laban believed Jacob, you're wrong. He didn't believe him. Jacob didn't believe Laban either. They had no confidence in each other. That had been a nice, pleasant little 20 years, had it not. Now notice, and Laban went into Jacob's tent and into Leah's tent and into the two maidservants' tents, but he found them not. And I expected one of his daughters to be the one that got them. Then went he out of Leah's tent and entered into Rachel's tent. Now Rachel had taken the images, put them in the camel's furniture, and sat upon them. Quite a clever girl herself, isn't she? She's sure a daughter of her father. And she had taken them and put them in the camel's furniture, that is, that which went on the camel's back, and then she sat down on them. And Laban searched all the tent, but found them not. And she said to her father, listen to her now, let it not displease my lord that I cannot rise up before thee, for the custom of women is upon me. And he searched, but found not the images. Why? Well, she's sitting on them. She says, I'm sorry, but I can't get up. Don't feel well today. And she's sitting on them. May I say, this is truly a very realistic setting that's given to us here of this family. Now, will you notice verse 36? And Jacob was wroth and chode with Laban. And Jacob answered and said to Laban, what is my trespass? What is my sin that thou hast so hotly pursued after me? And now, Jacob gets a little confidence because he doesn't locate these images and he's sure that they're not anywhere around. And frankly, he just now wants to rebuke the man, his father-in-law, that's come after him. Now, will you listen to his complaint? Here is the course that he passed, and he's now getting his college degree, his degree from the College of Hard Knocks. And will you listen to this here? Verse 38, this 20 years have I been with thee. Thy ewes and thy she-goats have not cast their young, and the rams of thy flock have I not eaten. In other words, he didn't even get his meals. He had to pay for that. That which was torn of beasts, I brought not unto thee. I bear the loss of it. Of my hand didst thou require it, whether stolen by day or stolen by night. And he couldn't even get any insurance. When a lamb was stolen or killed by a wild animal, Why, Jacob had to pay for it. Believe me, this Laban, he's a hard taskmaster, is he not? Now listen to him, verse 40. Thus I was in the day the drought consumed me. He didn't get a vacation in summer. And the frost by night. And when it got cold, he still had to stay out with the sheep and with the animals. And my sleep departed from mine eyes. Many nights he had to watch to protect the flock. Now listen to him, verse 41. Thus have I been 20 years in thy house. I served thee 14 years for thy two daughters and 6 years for thy cattle, and thou hast changed my wages 10 times. Here's what's happened to this man. Here is the man that was clever, and this is the man that thought that he could get by with it. But actually, he didn't get by with it. God didn't let him get by with it because, frankly, God has made it very clear. Whatsoever a man sows, that shall he also reap. Jacob refused submission to God at home, and he now has to submit to his uncle. Jacob came to receive a wife and dignity, and he was made a servant because God respects the rights of the firstborn. And Jacob deceived his father, and he's deceived by his father-in-law. Jacob the younger became the older. He found out that he was given the oldest when he thought he's getting the younger. He revealed a mercenary spirit that displayed in the way he got the birthright. And Jacob allowed his mother to cover his hands with the skins of kids of goats. And later on, we're going to see his own sons deceived him in the same way. They killed a goat and dipped Joseph's coat of many colors in it. He deceived his father about being the favorite son, and he was deceived about his favorite son, Joseph. God says, whatsoever a man sows, that shall he also reap. Now he leaves Laban. They bid each other goodbye, and they're going to make a contract. Let me read now, verse 42. Except the God of my father, the God of Abraham, and the fear of Isaac had been with me, surely thou had sent me away now empty. God hath seen mine affliction and the labor of my hands and rebuked thee yesterday night. Now, Jacob has his day in court, and he lets Laban have it now. And Laban answered and said unto Jacob, these daughters are my daughters, these children are my children, these cattle are my cattle, and all that thou seest is mine. And what can I do this day unto these my daughters or unto their children which have been born? Now therefore come thou, let us make a covenant, I and thou. Let it be for a witness between me and thee. And Jacob took a stone and set it up for a pillar. And Jacob said unto his brethren, gather stones, and they took stones. And now they make a contract. Verse 48, and Laban said, this heap is a witness between me and thee this day. Therefore was the name of it called Galeed and Mizpah. For he said, the Lord watch between me and thee when we're absent one from another. And this has been used by young people's groups as a benediction and other groups. And I don't think it ought to be used that way, because this is actually a contract between two rascals that they're going to quit stealing from each other and work on somebody else. The Lord watch between me and thee. In other words, may the Lord keep his eye on you so you won't steal from me anymore. That's exactly what these men are saying. Now they're going to separate, and they do separate, and we're going to see the great experience in the life of Jacob next time in chapter 32. May the Lord richly bless you, my beloved.
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12: With SRN News, I'm Jason Walker. Legislation to fund immigration enforcement agencies clearing the Senate. The vote 53-46. To begin debate on the $70 billion measure to fund ICE and the Border Patrol. Ukrainian long-range drone striking an oil terminal in St. Petersburg. That attack comes one day after Moscow launched a major attack on Kyiv, killing numerous civilians. Nursing home fire in Sri Lanka overnight. At least 12 elderly people have been killed, dozens more injured, and several are still missing. Ford Motor Company recalling 420,000 vehicles because of a seatbelt issue that could cause injury in an accident. Game one of the NBA championship, well, the Knicks over the Spurs, 105-95. SRN News.
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13: Today will bring partly sunny skies and very warm conditions with a high of 85.
5: Tonight, expect partly cloudy skies with a chance to catch a glimpse of the Northern Lights. The low will be around 65. I'm meteorologist Jason Caterina on Faith Talk 1500 and 101.5 FM, online at faithtalkdetroit.com.
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15: Hi, I'm Johnny Erickson Tata, and I often say that my husband is my sharpest critic. My longtime friend Judy can be pretty quick to criticize me, too. But way back, I asked them both to help me grow, to show me my blind spots, tell me when I'm off base, nail me when I deserve it. True, it's hard to take their criticism. It makes me feel red-faced and sometimes ashamed, which, by the way, only reveals my pride. But that red-faced shame won't last long if my goal is to really change, to put off the old and to put on the new. It's why I so love reading Psalm 51, King David's response when Nathan the prophet confronted him about his adultery and murder. David knew he had to change. He knew he had to put off the old and strive for the new. So remember, criticism, even when it seems unfair, can become an opportunity to really mature in Christ. As Proverbs 6 says, correction is the way to life.
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18: 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As humans, we all have some kind of limitation, but hard situations can serve a purpose. You see, having a disability doesn't just mean a physical condition. It can be anything that makes life difficult. We often feel like our struggles, well, it makes us unique, but all of us have something that we're dealing with. So today, Pastor Jack teaches that there is a purpose in our disabilities. Even bad circumstances can lead to meaningful outcomes. So instead of seeing our troubles as pointless suffering that nothing good will ever come from, God can use those times to help us grow spiritually. Now with his message called Discipline of Disability, here's pastor and Bible teacher Jack Hibbs.
19: This is a tremendous statement. He's talking about challenges and urgencies that have come upon his life. This is the Apostle Paul, and he's in jail. The guy is in a place where nobody wants to be. And he's in a first century jail. It's not like, you know, jails today or jails in California. This is horrible stuff. And he's in jail. And you know what he's in jail for? He's been found guilty of being a Christian, convicted of being a witness for Jesus Christ. How cool is that? Man, what are you in here for? Can you imagine? He's Paul. He's just this little nerd of a guy, student. All these big burly Roman Empire strikes back gladiator Jedis. What are you in here for?
14: Preaching the gospel.
19: Preaching the what? Can you imagine? He says, these things, they've happened to me. And it's almost like, oh, Paul, golly, somebody sent us some chocolates. This is horrible. Look what happened to him. Can you believe it? No, Paul is saying, wait a minute. Wait, you guys need to know something. These things that have happened to me, he's talking about his situation. Every one of us have got a situation right now. Do we not? Man, if you don't have a situation, what are you doing? Or what are you not doing to not have a situation? And whatever your situation is, the Lord wants to be right in the middle of it. And if you just say, Lord, yes, I want you in the middle of it. Oh, he loves that stuff. He comes in, starts moving things around. He starts doing things. And Paul announces that his thing had not just happened to him. You say, oh, Pastor, life's been so difficult to me, and it's been such a hard thing, and I just feel so defeated. I feel so down. I feel so alone. Wait, whoa, whoa, whoa, whoa. What book are you reading? He's with you. He's working, and Paul's, he's chained to these incredible centurion guards. And we know that from the book of Ephesians, he begins to state the armament of what it takes to be a believer, because he saw what it took and what the Roman Empire wanted out of a soldier. And Paul is saying, you know what? In your situation, here's the deal. And he can say it with power. He's coming up to us right now, and he's speaking to us from the Word of God. The Holy Spirit is using his words, and he's saying, I'm in jail, I know what it's like, and here's the deal. This just didn't happen to me. This has been a plan of God. God's at work in my life. You can't stop somebody like this. In Philippians 4:11, the Bible says, for I have learned in whatever state that I'm in to be content. You can insert California right there. For whatever I've learned, he says, I've learned this, that I can be content in whatever situation, whatever condition, whatever's going on in my life. And what is happening in your life? What's going on right now? Is it pressure from within? Is it pressure from without? Is it evil? Is it danger? Is it threats? Are you being misrepresented? Is it a financial thing? What is it? He's there. He's with you. Is it a relationship thing? Not knowing who likes you, who loves you? Does anybody? He's there. He's in the moment. Our situation transcends this world. A lot of bad stuff happened. A lot of bad stuff. Listen, it could be worse. What if it gets worse? So what if it gets worse? We're going to retire someday. Okay? And Wall Street won't have a thing to do with it. It'd be Golden Street with God. Retirement with Jesus. This world's not our home. And it's a good thing. There's something to be learned in the situation that you're living through right now. The Lord loves you. Maybe somebody's telling you they love you. If you love me, you'll do this. If you love me, that or the other. Jesus says this, I love you. And the whole thing is, the Bible says, it's the goodness of God that leads a man to repentance. Isn't that amazing? You might be sitting here tonight saying, I don't need God. My life's been so good. I'm doing great without God. You funny guy. The Bible says it's the goodness of God that's leading you to repentance. You look around at your empire and you go, wow, God's been good to me. You say, well, what if somebody doesn't come to Christ by goodness? Well, he has other means. He's got a lot of tools in his toolbox. Many a time, seems like it's happening more and more, a woman will say, Pastor, will you pray for me because my husband has left the home? And I always feel a deep sense of satisfaction coming from them when I pray for them, because this is how I pray. So I'll say, where's your husband? I don't know. He left with some lady and he's, I don't know. So I said, well, let's pray. What's his name? Billy Bob. Okay, let's pray for Billy Bob. If your name is Billy Bob, you're in trouble. Here you go. And I'll pray with her and I'll say, Lord, wherever Billy Bob is right now, in his waywardness from you and his waywardness from his family, I'm asking you, Father, right now in Jesus' name, that you would do whatever severe mercy is needed. You say, what is that? What is that severe mercy? That means, Lord, I'm asking you, Father, to use whatever leverage you would like, you need to get that guy to bow his knee. So what does that mean? I have no idea. I don't need to know. Well, are you asking God like to break his leg? Could be. It could be. Could be a, you know, broken nose. Could be a thought. I'm going home. I'm going back home. I just, Lord, get him. And then we pray, well, you know, he ran off with his secretary. Then we pray, Lord, the next time they even try to get together, and I'm not joking, I'm telling you right now, Lord, just cause him to throw up violently. Just get sicker than a dog. I'm dead serious about that. You say, Jack, you don't mean it. I do. And that's biblical prayer, by the way. David prayed prayers like that. David said, Lord, save my enemies. If you're not going to save them, break their teeth off in their mouth. David prayed prayer like that. Okay, next, purpose. Disabilities are anything but common, you guys, in our lives, because God is so in them. They're not something routine. They happen a lot, but you know what? We start thinking, well, man, it's just, this happens to everybody. This is life. But you're just not anybody. God is God, and he's working in your life. Which leads us to this was a purpose. There's something to be known in the purpose of what God is doing in our lives. God has a timetable. And his timetable drives me crazy. I'll prove it to you. 2 Peter 3:8 says, Beloved, do not forget this one thing, that with the Lord, one day is as 1,000 years, and 1,000 years is as one day. What does that mean? It means he lives in eternity. That's all it means. Does that mean you count and then you can figure out how many days in the 1,000 years and then it's going to be one? No. It means he is eternal. He's not, look, God's not going like this. Man, we should hurry up down there. There's no time where he lives. How freaky is that? You know, we've kind of had little hints of that stuff in life. Have you ever had that deja vu thing they call it? I don't know why they call that, but have you ever had that happen in your head? And you know, doctors will tell you that they don't quite understand it, but they think it's like a mini stroke. They've talked about mini strokes. They've talked about other things as to why this happens. They don't know why it happens. But it's like, hey, this is freaky weird. A red car is going to go down the street in about 3 seconds. There it goes. You know what I'm talking about? You ever been in a really bad accident? Anybody? Car accident? I have. Have you noticed? What happens to time when you're in a car accident? Listen to this. Did you hear that? It's wild. We got broadsided on PCH and Beach Boulevard. Boom. Some guy stoned on marijuana, had 3 pounds of marijuana in the car, stolen car, blows the intersection and T-bones us in the intersection. Here's the freaky thing. We're going across and we see the guy coming. And he is flying. And we're like, man, you know, okay, it's going to be a great day. Man, look at the beach. It's awesome. Oh, my God. You know what I'm talking about? and the car's coming, and it feels like an eternity. And the car hits in the glass and everything's flying. It seems like it takes forever. Does anybody remember when that's taking place, how fast your brain is processing everything? Super fast. I think that's God's mercy. I think in an accident like that, you could have easily accepted Jesus Christ seriously in nanoseconds of time. I think that's a flirtation with eternity. I really do. The purpose. There's something to be known about that. God is the governor of time, and he may not be answering and coming to the rescue the way that you want him to in your disability. God, just fix this in my life. Why is Jeff going to have brain surgery tomorrow? We will find out later as to why. God does these things. He uses these things in a broken world.
1: 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And now, let's get back to today's message. 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
19: 400 plus years, Israel was enslaved in Egypt for having disobeyed God. 400 years. 400 years. God wasn't waiting. I don't understand how he does that. And you don't either. But there's one thing. It's always now with God. He's never late. He's never early. He's always on it. Well, why doesn't he do this? You know, when we say that, we say things like that because we're upset. We say things like that because we're upset with the timing of it. We get tired quickly. We get frustrated quickly. How come he doesn't do something about this? He's got a plan. Will we trust him with what he's doing? Well, I want a man. And then you get a man, and then you don't want the man. Well, if I just had a woman in my life, I'd be fine. It's hilarious. Wait on God. He never makes a mistake. Exodus 13:16 says, "For by strength of hand, the Lord brought us forth out of Egypt." I love that. At the right time, he called his people out of Egypt. That's powerful. Number two is this, the discipline of disability is this, that disabilities become power tools to God. They really do. I don't understand it. In Philippians 1:13, our text this evening is this, so that it has become evident, circle the word evident, to the whole palace guard. Those are a bunch of Romans. And to all the rest, that my chains are in Christ. Why are you here, Paul? Jesus wants me here. I'm in jail for being a Christian. And how in the world? Think about this. How does this make sense? Church, listen. Was Paul a public preacher? Yep. Was he an evangelist? Yep. Was he a church planter? Yep. Was he an apostle? Yep. Did he travel more than most of us? Yep. On a donkey and camel and all that stuff. Crazy, huh? 2,000 years ago, that guy covered more ground. You got to look at the map of the missionary journeys of Paul. Amazing. What's he doing in prison? If I would have been God's counselor, excuse me, Lord, you got a good man locked up there. Why don't you put some bum in prison that doesn't get around? Let Paul go. He gets everywhere. And if you ask me, this is a bad use of resources. God is so brilliant. Why would he take a man who was a public man like Paul and put him in prison for a season? Did you see that in the Bible? It has become evident. The word evident is the word to shine. Can you write that down? Yes. To shine, to blaze. The word means to be ablaze, to spread around or to move quickly like a Southern California brush fire. You can't outrun them. Look what he says. He said, it's become evident. The news that I'm in jail has spread like wildfire. It's taken off. The Lord uses strange things, you guys, and they become power tools in the hands of God. accidents, injury, imprisonments. I don't understand it. I don't need to understand it. But the news of Paul's imprisonment spread like wildfire, that he was found guilty and imprisoned for being a Christian. What an honor. Jesus was using Paul's arrest to advance the kingdom of God. You say, how can that happen? How can anything good come out of this thing? I feel like I'm shut down. I feel like I'm sequestered, like I'm in a box. You ever feel like that in life? You can be standing on a mountaintop and feel like you're in prison. Maybe tonight you're saying, how does my life matter? There's nothing coming out of my life. How do you know? How do you know? Who's watching you? You don't know. So I only know three people in my life. Hey, what if one of those people turn out to be the next Billy Graham and they're watching your life? Oh man, that's just so out there freaky. You know what? My God is out there freaky. He does amazing stuff that you'll never figure out. Can you imagine Noah? He tells everybody, it's gonna rain. What's rain? The Bible says up until then, water came up from the ground. At night, dew watered the earth. Gonna rain. What a dope. Building a boat. In God's time, in fact, not only in God's time does he make things right. Isn't it amazing, you guys? You've lived long enough to realize. And what are we now? What century is this? 21st century? All this debate about God, it's never going to end until he comes back, because man's heart's that way. But here's the cool thing. As time goes on, if you're going to be a non-believer, have you noticed it's getting really hard to be a non-believer? I mean, you know it's true, because whenever there's an event in the world, every news channel in the universe turns to the Bible. They call in all the theologians. What's going on? What do you want to know for? That's what I want to do. What's happening? Why should you ask? You don't care about me 364 days out of the year. All of a sudden, you know, there's a big earthquake or some attack in the Middle East, and CNN calls, what's happening? I'll tell you what's happening. Jesus died on the cross for your sins. No, we want to talk about the end of the world. No, you don't want to talk about the end of the world, because you ain't ready to meet the end of the world. I don't get into that religious stuff. We just want to know what Bible prophecy says. Isn't that funny? Bible prophecy is salvation, dude. It's getting saved. Well, we want to know about the meaning of the 10 toes on Daniel's statue. You need to know about the purpose of your life. It's funny. It's amazing. God uses stuff. And when God goes to work, people will know it. Verse 13 says, so that it has become evident, it spread like wildfire. Galatians 6:17 says, for now on, let no man trouble me, Paul speaks, for I bear in my body the marks of the Lord Jesus. You know what that means? You ever seen people getting tattoos? I mean, I haven't seen people get tattoos, but I've seen tattoo places. I don't know why you do that. Put ink in your skin. And a needle. This is a needle, isn't it? What's wrong with you? I see a needle, man, I run the other way. As soon as you get a tattoo, what you meant? Missed it. So what was it? And it says like mom on there or whatever. I've been to prison to preach the gospel. Thank God I've never been to prison. I spoke to a bunch of guys condemned out in Ironwood prison in the desert. Like when it, Blythe area, you know, like it's like 100 in the winter. And I was terrified. I was terrified because they took my clothes away. I had to wear a suit, like a jumpsuit, like everybody else is wearing. So wait a minute. They have the guards have my wallet. They have all my ID. I'm wearing an orange suit. Here's your Bible. And man, you walk out there, and I can't talk about some of the stuff that's going on. Let me tell you, you do not want to go to prison. And Everybody looked at me, and I said, it was a God moment. I said, let's get something straight right now. Dear Jesus, God of heaven and earth, help me. Let's just get something straight right here, right now. The only difference between me and you is that I have not been caught. Right? See, what do you mean? You guys, I actually was going 100 miles an hour once in a 45. Any police officers in here tonight? You should have taken me straight to jail. It was a CHP officer. He found me. He caught me. I was working three jobs. I was a young idiot. And I was racing from one job to the next job, trying to sleep in between stoplights. And I got busted. And according to the law, I don't know this stuff, but I was told by that guy, I can take you in right now. You are absolutely insane. Think about it. In God's court, we all got caught. God knows everything. You say, yeah, but what about the tattoo and the mark and Jesus? Listen, Paul says, I bear the marks of Jesus in my body. You know what he's talking about? Exactly. The beatings, the scars, his back had been ripped open. The Bible says that Paul was stoned by his adversaries and left for dead. I think he died. I think God brought him back. Can you imagine? Imagine what if you can go online and watch people being stoned to death. Oh, you should. I'm not joking. You want to get your eyes and your brain clear about Islam? Go look at Islamic countries and what they do. You should see it. Wake up, America.
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4: What does it mean to be born again? It's more than just an expression. It's the requirement for becoming a Christian. Have you met that requirement? Today on Turning Point, Dr. David Jeremiah takes a closer look at the second birth as he continues his new series on the Holy Spirit. To help you know for sure if you've been born again, here's David with the conclusion of his message, Born of the Spirit.
6: You know, I used to hear people say being born again and realize they had no idea what they were talking about. That is not just a colloquial expression for a Christian. It's a description of what happens. We're born first physically, and then when we become Christians, the Bible says we are born again spiritually. Have you been born again? Or are you just one birth person? You can't go to heaven unless you're born twice. Someone put it this way, if you're born once, you die twice. If you're born twice, you only have to die once. And that's the truth. That's what the Bible teaches. If you are only born once, you will die physically and spiritually, which is to be separated from God. If you become a Christian, if you're born again, you may die physically someday, but you will never die spiritually, and you will be with God forever. That's the truth. That's what the Bible teaches. We'll have part two of Born of the Spirit in just a moment, but let me tell you first of all about this book that we are making available during the month. It is the background study of this whole subject on the Holy Spirit. The book is called The Holy Spirit You May Not Know. It's 250 pages, a hardback book that is the third in a series of books on the Trinity. We've done one on God, one on Jesus, and this is the third one on the Holy Spirit. And it is the resource for the month of June, which means when you send a gift of any size to Turning Point this month, all you have to do is just say, please send me the book on the Holy Spirit, and it'll be on its way before you know it. We hope you'll let us do that. It will be our great privilege, and I think you will be encouraged and uplifted and moved along in your walk with God because of this book, and we want you to have it. So please ask for your book when you send your gift today. Well, friends, here we go with part two of Born of the Spirit from John chapter 3, verses 1 through 8. Until the Holy Spirit comes to live within you because you have invited Christ to be your Savior, you haven't been born again. The good news about being born again is something I've reveled in often as I've thought about it. I'm going to give it to you. It's a little formula. It goes like this. If you are born twice, you only have to die once. But if you've only been born once, you got to die twice. You see, it works like this. If you've been born physically and spiritually, the only death you have to worry about is physical death. And you might even beat that rap if the rapture happens. But if you've only had one birthday, if you haven't been born again into the family of God, you not only have to die physically, but after you die physically, you will face the second death, which means eternal separation from God. That's spiritual death. That's what Scripture calls the second death. Physical death is the separation of the soul from the body. Spiritual death is the separation of the soul from God forever. You don't want to mess with the second death, I promise you. And the way you escape the second death is get born twice. The experience of the new birth, what are the effects of it? How does it happen? How can it be? That's the question Nicodemus had. He was trying to put it all together in physical terms, and it wasn't working for him. He said, can a man get back into his mother's womb and be born a second time? Let's hope not, for everyone's sake. Jesus, in essence, told Nicodemus that the new birth was a mystery. As I've pictured these two men talking on a flat-top roof, out under the stars, it's easy to visualize a night breeze rustling the leaves of a nearby tree as Jesus spoke. And then Jesus said, Nicodemus, it's just like the wind. And he gestured to the trees. The wind blows where it wishes and you hear the sound of it, but it cannot tell where it comes from and where it goes. So is everyone who is born of the Spirit. And there's a little play on words here, because the word wind and the word spirit are the same Greek word, the word pneuma. We get the word pneumatic brakes from that word. What did Jesus mean when he said that the work of the Holy Spirit in the new birth is like the wind? Well, first of all, like the wind, the new birth is unseeable. You can't see the new birth. You cannot see the wind, and all you can see is what it does. Trees bend, leaves swirl, branches break. The Holy Spirit works in the same way. You cannot see him enter a heart, but you sure can see the results as guilt is replaced with joy and bitterness with forgiveness and fear with faith. It's like planting a seed. You cannot see the life inside, but soon green shoots are appearing, and the new birth is invisible, yet it always shows up later on in the effects of it in the life of the person who experiences it. The new birth is also unpredictable. The wind is unpredictable. I know meteorologists can study radar and satellites, but how many of you have been in storms that were never predicted or places where storms were not predicted? We used to have a joke where I grew up where they would say, I just shoveled 4 inches of partly cloudy off of my driveway. You know, that's kind of how it is. We think we know how the weather works, but we don't know how the weather works. Meteorologists can study, but storms shift without warning, and the Spirit works in the same surprising way. I wish I could tell you all the different ways that I have observed people coming to Christ in the 50 or so years that I've been doing this. A woman pressing play on an old cassette tape, a driver driving a truck hearing a gospel broadcast, a teenager overhearing some friends talk. None of that comes from a textbook. But the Spirit is not limited by our methods. He moves where he wills. He reaches hearts we might never expect. The wind blows where it wishes, and the Spirit works in ways that continually surprise us. And if I had all your stories here, and how you came to Christ, there would be almost as many stories as there are people. God is not stereotyped. He works in all of us in a different way. He gets into our lives. He causes things to happen to us that make us stop and think. Maybe the things that have happened this week have brought you to church today. You never know. We read in the life of Joseph that sometimes people mean things for evil, but God means them for good. And maybe you're here because of the anguish in your soul over all the events of this past week. Listen to me. God will use anything to bring you to himself, and his methods are unpredictable. The new birth is unseeable, it's unpredictable, and it's unstoppable. Try holding up your hand and telling the wind to stop. It will not listen. You cannot stop it. In the same way, no one can stop the Holy Spirit. A person may say they want nothing to do with God, but one day they begin asking questions and feeling a pull toward Christ. And of course, that is the Spirit at work. He has been called the Hound of Heaven because his love never gives up and his pursuit never ends. Maybe you've been praying for someone in your family for a long time and you think there's no use to continue. Don't stop. The Hound of Heaven may be on his trail, and you will find out about it later. So the new birth is unseeable, it's unpredictable, it's unstoppable, and then it's undeniable. Laws can guide people, schools can teach knowledge, and families can set rules, but none of these can change a heart. Only the Holy Spirit can take away sin and remove guilt and make someone new. That is why in prisons today you can find men and women who once lived violent and broken lives who are now reading scripture and singing hymns and sharing Christ with others. The world looks on in disbelief and asks, how can such change be possible? And the answer is clear. The Holy Spirit's been at work, and his power to transform lives is undeniable.

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5: Just a moment of parentheses right here to correct a doctrine that keeps floating around all the time, and that is that you become a Christian when you accept Christ, but you have to wait for the second blessing to get the Holy Spirit. So I had people come up and ask me, do you have the Spirit? Well, let me give you the answer. The Bible says right here, if you don't have the Spirit, you're none of His. You cannot be a Christian and not have the Holy Spirit. When Jesus comes to live within your heart, the Holy Spirit comes to live within your heart. You're baptized by the Spirit into the body of Christ. So don't let anybody tell you you need something more. You have everything that you need. It's not that you need something more. The something more needs more of you. And it's not that you need the Holy Spirit because you're a Christian and haven't received Him yet, because that is not possible. The Bible says if you do not have the Spirit, you are not His. Everybody get that? You may not need it now, but someday somebody's going to come to you and stick their finger in your face and tell you you're a second-class person because you don't have the Spirit. Don't forget what this verse is. Take it out and read it to them. It's pretty plain. It's not hard to understand. It isn't open for debate. It's what the Word of God says. You can't get saved without the Holy Spirit. You may think you're getting to Christ without the Holy Spirit, but even if you don't know what He's doing, He's working in your heart. It isn't difficult to understand that Jesus is talking here about the Holy Spirit. But then He says you have to be born of water. And some people say that means you have to be baptized, but that's not what this means. There's no evidence in the Scripture whatsoever that baptism is a requirement for salvation. It's an act of obedience for those who have already been saved. So what does the word water mean? Let me help you with that. Psalm 119 and verse 9, how can a young man cleanse his way? By taking heed according to your word. Ephesians 5:25, Christ also loved the church and gave himself for her, that he might sanctify and cleanse her with the washing of water by the word. Now, having read those two verses, what do you think the water is? It's the Word of God. The Bible says that in order to become a Christian, two agencies are involved, the Holy Spirit and the Word. Now, how does that usually work? Someone has given you a scripture or you've heard a scripture in church, and the Spirit of God begins to work on you, and He takes the scripture that you've heard and He dwells it into your heart, and you become convicted of your need and you become a Christian. The things that bring a person to Christ are the Word of God and the Holy Spirit. So, according to John, we were brought into existence spiritually by the Word of God. The water is the Word. So what Jesus said to Nicodemus was, Nicodemus, you can't be born unless you're born of the Spirit and of the Word. And it works like this. The Word of God is preached or read or heard, and the Spirit of God takes the Word of God and strikes fire in the heart of a person and they become a Christian. Somebody asked me once, why do you keep on preaching the Bible, Jeremiah? Well, don't you know any other book? Don't you get tired of preaching the same old book? Here's my answer. I'm hoping to live to be about 150, but even if I do, and only just be getting started in the Word of God. I'm continually awed and amazed at how God takes His Word and uses it to bring people to faith in Jesus Christ. Someone said, what's your evangelism program at your church? Well, we try to encourage people, teach people, reach people, but we have a continual stream of people coming to Christ. And there's only one explanation for it. We have a steady diet of the Word of God. It is the Word of God that is continually bringing men and women to faith in Jesus Christ. If you don't use the Word of God to communicate spiritual truth, you take the Holy Spirit out of his environment. The only way the Holy Spirit can work in the heart of a person is if the Word of God is present. If you take the Holy Spirit out of his arena, then you've got nothing. But when the Word of God is preached and the Spirit of God uses that word to bring about conversion, he does so in the hearts of those who listen. I just keep preaching the Word of God. I'm never going to quit preaching the Word of God. In Nashville, Tennessee, a man came up to me and said, I'm a long-haul trucker, and I got saved listening

0: Listening to you on the radio. I started listening to you once when I was flipping the dial around, and then I started listening every day, and one day it just all made sense to me, and I pulled my rig at the rest stop and gave my heart to Jesus Christ. We get countless testimonies like that from all over the country. What brought this man to conviction? It's just the Word of God. I couldn't do it. I never seen the guy before in my life. He didn't find the new birth through listening to David Jeremiah fill airtime on the radio. No, through the medium of radio, he heard the Word of God and his life was transformed. If I told you all the experiences like that we've cataloged just from preaching the Bible, you would understand, as I understand, that most powerful thing I can ever do is just teach the Word of God. God blesses his Word. It's impossible for anybody to be saved without it, and you have to be born of the water and of the Spirit. The explanation of the new birth. Just a couple of more things. The examples of the new birth. I want you to take a moment and think about anybody you know who you would think would be the best candidate for least likely to become a Christian. You got any people you know like that? You work with them? Maybe they're your neighbors. Maybe you're in a class with them. That person is the least likely person to ever be saved that I've ever met in my life. Do you know what? God loves things like that. He loves to take that least likely person and shove it in your face. Let me give you an illustration. If you had asked that question of the believers in the early chapter of Acts, Saul of Tarsus would have made every list. In Acts 9, Dr. Luke, the author of the book of Acts, relates Christ's confrontation with this unlikely candidate for grace. Saul was a religious fanatic who thought he was gaining points with God by persecuting, jailing, and brutally exterminating Christians. It was his passion. He chased Christians down in Jerusalem, and he was willing to travel to distant cities to carry out his campaign of terror. But one day, on his way to Damascus to pursue yet another group of believers, he suddenly came face to face with the risen Christ, and he fell to the ground. He had a miraculous experience with Almighty God because the Spirit of God and the Word of God came together, and he was born again. He got up off his face, and after his blindness went away, you know the rest of the story. He became the greatest influence for the gospel of Jesus Christ who ever walked on this earth apart from Jesus Christ himself. How do you explain that? How do you explain the greatest enemy of Christianity becoming its greatest advocate and apologist? I think God has a sense of humor, don't you? He had a miraculous inside-out experience. He was born again spiritually, and through that new birth, his life was transformed. Yet this conversion seemed so remarkable and unbelievable to the disciples in Jerusalem that when they heard that he had been saved and wanted to join them, they didn't want anything to do with him because they didn't believe it. They couldn't believe that someone like Paul could have been changed so radically that they would be comfortable having him in their presence. And then there's Nicodemus. He first came to Jesus at night, full of questions. But later, in John 19, we find him in the daylight bringing a costly gift of spices to honor Jesus' body after the crucifixion. And Nicodemus, who at first came to Jesus by night, came also bringing a mixture of myrrh and aloes, about 100 pounds. Nicodemus moved from curiosity to courage, and I believe he became a Christian, that he had the new birth Jesus had explained to him. I could go through the New Testament, but I could also go through more recent history and tell you about the people I know. I might even put one of you on my list if I know your story. I wasn't running toward God, you might say. I was running away from him. For somehow the Spirit of God and the Word of God came together in my life and I found salvation. I was born into the family of God and my life has been totally changed. Ladies and gentlemen, only eternity will allow us enough time to hear all the stories. I'm sure that will occupy some of our conversations in heaven. Places where boys and girls all over the world have experienced regeneration through the new birth into God's family. I'm not talking about personal reformation. I'm not talking about cleaning up your act. I'm not talking about turning over a new leaf. I'm not talking about trying to do better. I'm not talking about going to some religious class or catechism or spiritual seminar. I'm talking about a grade A miracle. I'm talking about being born again into a new family, whether you are 14, 44, or 84. It still works, this gospel that we preach. It isn't completely different from physical birth. The baby doesn't conceive itself. It is accomplished through the mother and the father. The baby doesn't birth itself. It is done through the mother's labor. And though there is a process that leads up to the birth, there is a moment in time, and I noticed at the hospitals how they write down the exact time. And when you get the paper, the birth certificate, the exact time is on there. And they think it is very important to note the day and the time. We don't have any problem understanding that physical birth begins at a point in time. There's a process leading up to it, but there's a point in time when it happens. But there is also a point in time when new birth takes place. You know, I hear people say, well, I've always been a Christian. That's like saying, I've always been born. No, you haven't always been a Christian. You can't always be born. You get born at a period of time. You say, well, I think I'm a Christian, but I don't remember the time. Well, you don't need to remember the exact day or year. You just remember that there was an exact day and an exact year. The important thing is not that you can name the day and hour, but that there was a real point in time when it happened. It's very different to say, I don't remember the exact date, than it is to say, I've always been a Christian. If you're here today, and you grew up in a good family, gone to church most of your life, and you think because of that you're a Christian, you're wrong. The Bible says you don't get to be a Christian by being born in a good family. God doesn't have any grandchildren. He only has children. So if you're not born again, you need to get born again. Maybe you can say, Pastor Jeremiah, I never heard anything like this before. Well, that's good. That's why you came to church. That's why God brought you here today. If you can't remember or if you aren't sure, that's all right too. You can take care of it today. Let me tell you about something that happened to me. I grew up in a pastor's home, and my father preached sort of like I do, maybe a little more vigorously and evangelistically. He gave an invitation, and when my father would give an invitation as a young boy, I'd be sitting with my mother, and I could see how happy it made him when people came forward, and I kept asking my mother, can I go? So when I was little, I went. I didn't know what I was doing, I just went through it. I think that happened to me a couple other times, and I hear people say that all the time. What do you do when your children are so small and they want to make a decision? Those are sometimes called pre-conversion experiences. Don't ever discourage that. For me, I didn't understand it. I was baptized as a child, but I didn't understand it, and I was baptized again. So I am a twice baptized Baptist preacher. But I would never go back and do it any other way. I don't care what you think or what others think. If you're not sure, you should get sure. Have you had a spiritual birthday? Has there been a time in your life when you prayed and asked Jesus Christ to become your Savior? If you haven't done that, you need to do it. You need to take note of it. Write it in the front of your Bible and record your spiritual birthday. Because if you've only been born once, you got to die twice. I want you to have two birthdays. And then all will happen is if you don't see the rapture, you'll die someday, but you won't die the second time. You'll go to be with the Lord in this place called heaven. Ladies and gentlemen, it's a good day for a birthday. It's a good day for a birthday. Have you been born again? That's the question. If not, you can be born again today because you become born when you ask Christ into your life. When he comes to live within your heart, you become a Christian. The Bible says that is to be born anew, born again. All you have to do is bow your heart before God and ask him to forgive your sin. Tell him that you're sorry for your sin and you want to live for him. Ask him to come into your heart through his son, Jesus Christ. Declare that you believe that Jesus is the Son of the living God and that he died on the cross, was buried in the grave, and came forth victorious over the grave after 3 days. Invite that person, that Jesus, into your heart. He will change you from the inside out. You will never be the same. Let us know about it. We'll be happy to encourage you any way possible. And we'll see you again tomorrow, right here on this good station.
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8: With SRN News, I'm John Scott. North Korea says leader Kim Jong-un has visited a new facility to produce nuclear materials and announced plans to bolster the country's nuclear forces at an exponential rate. State media photos on the place show it's likely a plant to produce weapons-grade uranium. The Department of Agriculture confirming the New World screwworm fly has arrived in South Texas. The case marks the first time in decades the flesh-eating parasite has threatened the nation's cattle industry, and only the third time it has appeared in the U.S. Officials quick to say the food supply not compromised by the infestation. The New York Knicks struck first in the NBA Finals, Jalen Brunson with 30 points. The Knicks erased a 14-point second-half deficit to beat San Antonio 105-95 Game 1 of the NBA Finals. This is SRN News.
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3: Today will bring partly sunny skies and very warm conditions with a high of 85. Tonight, expect partly cloudy skies with a chance to catch a glimpse of the northern lights. The low will be around 65. I'm meteorologist Jason Caterina on Faith Talk 1500 and 101.5 FM, online at faithtalkdetroit.com.
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11: 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And you can know for sure that you're going to heaven. 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And if you are prepared to die, you're prepared to live.
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14: 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That's 855-577-2255. We're so glad you're here to listen. Today's program will complete the message we began yesterday. Here's Pastor Allen with part two of Stormproof Foundations, Lessons from Matthew.
15: I'm sending you out like sheep among wolves. Therefore, so now he's going to give us a response. Be as shrewd as snakes and as innocent as doves. Be shrewd and innocent. That will take the leading of the Holy Spirit. Because I typically think I can either be shrewd or innocent, but it's hard to bundle that. Be shrewd and innocent, he said. Verse 17, be on your guard. Be watchful. Listen. Think. It's like biblical. Be on your guard against men. They will hand you over to the local councils and they'll flog you in their synagogues. On my account, you'll be brought before governors and kings as witnesses to them and to Gentiles. We know from the larger story of Scripture, that's true, but they're typically brought in chains. It's not a speaking tour. They're not collecting a fee. But when they arrest you, don't worry about what to say or how to say it. At that time, you'll be given what to say. For it won't be you speaking, but the Spirit of your Father speaking through you. Brother will betray brother to death, and a father his child. And children rebel against their parents and have them put to death. This is Jesus speaking. Have you ever met anybody that said Jesus was all about love? His message was happy. Well, much of it was, and Jesus did come to show us the love of God. But he did it with such integrity that he also talked about the difficulty of the journey and the reality of the world in which we live. He does more than give away participation trophies. He said there'll be betrayal within families. Children will rebel against their parents. Gee, it's hard to imagine that. Have them put to death. All men, verse 22, all men will hate you because of me, but he who stands firm to the end will be saved. When you are persecuted in one place, flee to another. I don't like that sentence. See, if I were writing it, I'm not saying it's inspired. I'm just saying if my old carnal, mean Alan self wrote it, I'd say when you're persecuted in one place, hit them in the mouth. And God will break their neck. And all of your enemies will see it, and they'll be sorry, and they'll have a parade, and they'll give you cake. That's Alan's translation. It's not inspired by the Holy Spirit. So I would point you back to what Jesus said. He said, when you're persecuted in one place, flee to another. I tell you the truth, you'll not finish going through the cities of Israel before the Son of Man comes. A student is not above his teacher, nor a servant above his master. It's enough for the student to be like his teacher and the servant like his master. If the head of the house has been called Beelzebub, it's a title for the devil. If the head of the house has been called the devil, how much more the members of the household? Well, that's a pretty sober little paragraph. Jesus said, I'm sending you out. But I'm telling you, I'm sending you out in a pretty vulnerable way. You're going into a highly contested arena, and you need to be shrewd and innocent, and you need to be on your guard. And he said, in spite of that, you'll be handled over to councils. You'll be persecuted by the religious. You'll be brought before governors and kings, people of authority and great power. He said, when they arrest you, don't worry. Well, you know, usually the mugshot's kind of a point of a little anxiety. We've seen a few exceptions lately, but typically it's a point of... He said there'll be betrayal and rebellion within families. And even escalates. He said there'll be universal hatred. You'll be hated by all people because of me. Because of me. See, there's tremendous efforts to bring division amongst us and cause us to hate one another based upon how we look or the accent with which we speak or our height or our athletic ability or our IQ. Folks, those are all driven by a spirit other than the Spirit of God. Please don't fall prey to that. He said, you'll be hated because of me and your affiliation with me. And his instructions were to stand firm. He said, our salvation is certain if we're aligned with Jesus. And he goes on in the very next verse. It's verse 26. He said, so do not be afraid of them. Well, hello. Arrested, hated everywhere. Betrayals in our families. And so now he gives us our response. He said, you don't have to be afraid of them. Wow. Part of this is what you choose to focus on. You can focus on the hatred and the resentment and the bitterness and the rejection and say, because of all of those things, I'm going undercover. Or you can focus on this next paragraph where Jesus said, you don't have to be afraid. And you'll have a boldness and a courage to walk in the midst of the lions or the fiery furnace or to confront Goliath. Don't be afraid of them. There's nothing concealed that will not be disclosed or hidden that will not be made known. See, they're keeping secrets. Yeah, but not from God. And in God's time, he lets the truth be told. We've been watching that. We started praying in 2020 that the truth would be told. And from that day until this, week after week after week, there have been things pushed in the public square that I'm quite certain very powerful people would have preferred to stay hidden. At one time when we would say that COVID virus came from Wuhan, China, people would lose their minds because the people with authority over us wouldn't say that. And now the kids in school know that. The truth is being told. The scripture is being fulfilled in front of your eyes if you'll watch. What I tell you in the dark, speak in the daylight. What is whispered in your ear, proclaim to the roofs. Do not be afraid of those who kill the body but can't kill the soul. Rather be afraid of the one who can destroy both soul and body in hell. Aren't two sparrows sold for a penny? Yet not one of them will fall to the ground apart from the will of your Father. God goes to the funerals of the sparrows. I love it. And even the very hairs of your head are numbered, so don't be afraid. That's the third time he's told us. You're worth more than many sparrows, thank you. Whoever acknowledges me before men, I will also acknowledge him before my Father in heaven. But whoever disowns me before men, I'll disown him before my Father in heaven. I believe in those few verses, those six verses or seven, we have a formula for living free of fear. Not because we live in a world that isn't frightening. You'll be hated rather universally. You'll from time to time be mistreated because of your faith. People will reject you. It will limit opportunities. If you own your faith in the public square, there are times it will present challenges. Own your faith anyway. Because Jesus' instruction is don't be afraid of them. All the things they're trying to conceal and all the things they're trying to hide are going to be shouted from the housetops. Be an early adopter of the truth. He tells us multiple times in verse 26, do not be afraid of them. In verse 28, do not be afraid. In verse 31, so don't be afraid. Freedom from fear. I want to take a moment with it because fear is an epidemic. Fear is a very real challenge. It comes in many packages. Sometimes it's fear of our health and our well-being. Sometimes it's fear for our families or our children. It can be fear about events in our world. It can be fear about our resources and our ability to hold on to them. You can't. Only God can secure your future. I'm not saying you shouldn't be a good steward or be diligent or work hard. I'm not saying that. But I'm telling you, only God can secure your future, whether it's your health, your family, your resources. And as long as you think you're the one that's securing those things, you are very vulnerable to fear because there are frightening things happening in the world. Things beyond our control, beyond our ability. But you can be free from fear, or else Jesus would not have said, we don't have to be afraid. It's very similar to when he said, do not worry. I believe we can lead lives that are not plagued by worry. And I believe we can lead lives that are not dominated by fear. It's not that we won't face frightening things, that we won't walk through frightening places, but we do not have to be driven and make our life choices by fear. Hebrews chapter 2 and verse 15, I put it in your notes. I know it's not Matthew 10, but I wrote the outline. It talks about what Jesus did for us, and he said he freed those who all their lives were held in slavery by their fear of death. One of the great fears is the fear of death. Death is an enemy. I'm not saying it's not significant. It's not real. It's a barrier that has to be crossed. It's a transition from one realm of existence to another, from one dimension to another, and that's frightening. If you haven't traveled a lot, travel's frightening. If you haven't eaten food beyond what you ate at your mother's kitchen table, new tastes are frightening. So there's a logic for why death will bring some anxiety. But Jesus said it no longer holds the power to captivate you, to dominate you. In fact, he just told us not to be afraid of those that can just kill the body. He said, that's really not that big a deal. I'm like, well, that's a pretty big deal to me. Y'all sit so quiet. I mean, can we agree, like somebody can kill your body, they would have your attention. I mean, that's like a big deal. But Jesus said, actually, there's something much worse than that. Somebody that could impact your future beyond life.
14: We'll be right back. But first, Pastor Allen wants to share a limited edition commemorative set to help you celebrate God's faithfulness to our nation.
10: 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What a wonderful privilege we have. You know, God has blessed our nation so many good things. People say to me, well, our whole history's not good. Well, folks, you know, my history's not great. Your family history's not perfect. But you love your family. You love your children. In spite of our weaknesses, well, our nation hadn't been perfect. But through that whole story, the goodness of God is evident. It still is. Let's ask God to bless America again.
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15: So the possibility of being free of fear is real. Now, I brought you a prayer. We're going to pray it together. But the essence of this prayer is understanding that fear, think of fear as a person without a body. I mean, an intimidating, muscular, assertive person, just no physical body. All the other attributes of a person. Fear will communicate with you. It'll fill your thoughts. It'll put ideas. Fear will affect your emotions. It can affect your physiological responses. Fear can elicit almost all the other things you would imagine that a person could elicit in a response from you. So I'm suggesting that you treat fear like a person without a body. You have to speak to it. And say, in Jesus' name, you will not dominate here. You may make a visit. You can make a presentation. You may have a proposal. But you're not welcome here. Now, if fear has been an established resident in your arena, it may take more than one visit to get all the clutter out. But it isn't based upon my force of intellect or positive thinking. When I have that authority over an unclean spirit, it's because not of Alan's authority, it's because I come in the authority of Jesus of Nazareth. And if you understand that, then it isn't about strength. It has nothing to do with that. Any more than a police officer who holds his hand up to stop an oncoming car. He doesn't have the strength to do that. He has the authority to do that. And if you understand you have the authority to speak to fear, it will change your future no matter how chaotic our world becomes.
10: So I brought you a prayer. I made a mistake when the first time I built the outline, I had the prayer and you didn't. And I knew what would happen. Before I got to the office tomorrow morning, there'd be lots of requests going, could we get that prayer? No. So I just put the prayer in your notes. Let's just read it together. Have you found it? I renounce the spirit of fear. Through the blood of Jesus, I have been delivered out of the hand of the enemy. Satan has no place in me, no power over me, through the blood of Jesus. My mind and my emotions are at peace. God is my protection and my deliverer. When I am afraid, I will trust in the Lord, and I will see his deliverance. Amen. Now, if I were walking through a frightening place, I would say that prayer 5 or 6 times every day until it became second nature to me. Folks, we're talking about a real struggle, real enough that God sent his son to demonstrate, to walk it out, to help us learn and understand. Jesus talked about what we don't have to fear and what we should fear. And I think on this topic, it's worth noting. Jesus said we don't have to be afraid of the one that can destroy just your body, but be afraid of the one that can destroy your soul and your body. You want to let healthy fear grow in you. If you ask me for a quick diagnosis on the current state of Christendom in America, we have a tremendous deficiency in the fear of God. We just don't fear him. We think he's like a benevolent uncle or Santa Claus or the tooth fairy. And that if we, no matter what we do or how we do it, he'll still give us what we want. Or we'll say he's not nice. And the fear of God, not a dread of God, not a shrinking in terror from God. The fear of God is a respect for God, a reverence for God. It's understanding there is a God and it's not us, that he's different than I am. That the collective ability of humanity does not equal God. We can't fix all the problems that we face if we just work together. Because there's nothing in human history to suggest, first of all, we will work together. There are other forces at play. It's called evil. There is a God, and he should be treated with reverence and respect. I've used the example before. I grew up around horses. I have a tremendous respect for horses. I love them. They're beautiful animals. Their strength amazes me. And because I had some really good coaching and training when I was young, they don't frighten me. Big ones, mean ones, they just don't frighten me. And I don't mean when you're in your car and they're in the pasture. I mean, if you lock me in a 10 by 10 room with them, I'm okay. I mean, I prefer you didn't do it, but they don't frighten me. But because I have great respect for them, I would not walk up behind a horse I don't know, grab its tail and pull and go, hey! Because there's a very high degree of probability I would get to visit with the people in the emergency room. That's a very predictable reaction from that horse. Not its fault, mine. And folks, there are some things about God as you read your Bible that you'll begin to understand. If you will watch and listen and think, it will change you. I want to cultivate a respect for God. Jesus is trying to tell us in the plainest of language. Look at next verse, verse 34. He said, don't suppose that I've come to bring peace on the earth. I didn't come to bring peace, but a sword. Jesus said that. Did you read it? Don't suppose I came to bring peace. How many of you, I mean, the most common mantra associated with the Christian faith, it's all about peace. Unity. We just all have to get along. Christians are supposed to bring unity wherever they go. No matter what is said, no matter what value is pushed forward, no matter what idea is proposed, no matter if you're a Christian, if you're a good one, you should be a peacemaker. Well, just listen to the boss.
15: Don't suppose that I've come to bring peace on the earth. I did not come to bring peace, but a sword. I have come to turn a man against his father, a daughter against his mother, a daughter-in-law against her mother-in-law. A man's enemies will be the members of his own household. And anyone who loves his father or mother more than me isn't worthy of me. And anyone who loves his son or daughter more than me isn't worthy of me. And anyone who doesn't take his cross and follow me is not worthy of me. See, we want people to go to positions of power and authority and fix the problems that we have. And we want to sit at our kitchen tables with the people that we love and ignore the fundamental principles of the Word of God. And we say, well, it's my son or my daughter or my mother or my father or my brother or my sister. You don't expect me to what? Honor the Lord? Tell them the truth? They would be offended, perhaps. Perhaps. But the greatest opportunity to be prepared to meet the King is that someone that loves them the most in the world would tell them the truth. Not in anger, not in belligerence, to tell them the truth. Jesus is not a unifying presence except amongst his followers. He does plead with us, those who are believers, those who are submitted to his word. But even in that context, he said, if someone amongst you isn't obeying the truth, you got to go talk to them and tell them. Kindness, thou shalt be kind, is not the 11th commandment. It's not licensed to be annoying. You're annoying enough without trying. Don't try. So am I. I have a gift. Unity with the world and with ungodliness is not our objective. I have no intention of being united with churches that reject the authority of Scripture or the uniqueness of Jesus. I mean, I can show them compassion, I can look upon them with mercy, but I don't intend to be united with ungodliness. Amen. We have misunderstood the mission. We have allowed the enemy to write our mission statement. Well, they manipulate us and coerce us into cooperating with ungodliness. We're going to have to find a new response. And finally, he who receives you receives me, and he who receives me receives the one who sent me. Anyone who receives a prophet because he's a prophet will receive a prophet's reward. And anyone who receives a righteous man because he's a righteous man will receive a righteous man's reward. If anyone gives you even a cup of cold water to one of these little ones because he's my disciple, I tell you the truth, which means like emphasis, I tell you the truth, he'll certainly not lose his reward. Did you know there's a reward in eternity for how you live in time? Folks, how you live matters. I'm not suggesting you earn your way into the kingdom of God. I'm suggesting God is just. See, there's a lot of fear around judgment. Think in terms of judgment that's in your favor. Judgment that's for you. If you believe God and his judgment will punish evil, why do you believe God would not reward righteousness? I'm not talking about the gift of righteousness is given to all of us and by faith. But if you choose to honor God with your life, he will bless you. There's a reason to be godly. There is.
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23: What is salvation? Salvation, you can think of the word salvaged. You can think of rescued. That's the tone and the tenor behind this beautiful, beautiful concept and word in the Bible. During this series, I don't know about you, I've learned a ton. I mean, obviously, I've gone over this before in my life with all of my master's work and when I dabbled in trying to get my doctorate, but this church thing hijacked that. Just think, if we hadn't started Fellowship Church, you could have called me Dr. Young. Anyway, I've learned a lot. And hopefully for some here, you're going to go like a facepalm. I had no idea. I had no idea. This is what the Bible tells me about this particular subject. Others are going to go, whoa, I've been believing that and thinking that's, you know, scripturally square, but it's not. And then others of you, You've never really been exposed to this. And still others, maybe like myself, you have a theological education. Well, salvation is the deal. You'll see this first point that is something we need to understand. It's the Imago Dei point. That's right, the Imago Dei point. Man, think about this, is the only part of God's creation made in his image. In his image. That's so, so important. Everything is made to glorify God. Everything. Everything glorifies God. But, and here's what's so great about being you and me. We are the only creatures, are you ready for this? Made in the image of God. Let that soak in. I love animals. Love them. My dogs are not made in the image of God. I love wildlife. They're not made in the image of God. They're made to glorify God. And they do it in their canine way, you know. But we are different. We're on a holy another level. Angels aren't even made in the image of God. They glorify God, but they're not made in the image of God. And I'll throw one out on you too that is very interesting about angels. God did not redeem the angels. Have you ever thought about that? When Lucifer, and this was, you know, the original sinfulness, when Lucifer in heaven turned and tried to take over, remember, the kingdom of heaven, God kicked him out. He took with him a third of the angels who are now demons. God hasn't redeemed them. He didn't redeem, no. So I'm just trying to tell you, we are unique. And the Bible says in Genesis 1:27, God created man in his own image. In the image of God, he created them. Male and female, he created them. We're unique. So I can reflect God. How do I reflect God? Very quickly, I can reflect God, and I do reflect God morally. Morally. I have an innate sense of what's right and wrong, and that comes from being made in the image of God. Study history, study anthropology, study biology. We all have this innate sense of right and wrong. Spirituality. We're made like God spiritually. God is spirit, and spirit is a reflection of God's nature. When we get to heaven, we'll never know God exhaustively. We'll know him better than we do now. God, though, again, is unknowable in a total sense. He's that vast, he's that big, he's that mysterious. Also, mentally, think how you think. I just had a thought. I processed that. I'm reflecting the image of God. God is the God who thinks. The Bible says he thinks about you so much. I love this verse. He knows the number of hairs on your head. Also, we're like God relationally. Think about the Trinity. We studied the Trinity recently. God the Father, God the Son, God the Holy Spirit. Three in one, one in three. One in essence, three personalities. They were in perfect community. They were cohesive. They have this perfect relationship. I want to have relationships with people. And that's being made in the image of God. Oh, I want to get married. That desire is reflecting the image of God. I want to get to know people, and we have small groups in our church and Bible study classes. Why are they growing and why are they thriving? It's this God factor that we have. So isn't it great that we're made in the image of God? Let's just thank the Lord for that. All right. So the more we know about God, the more we know about ourselves. I'll say it again. The more we understand about God, the more we understand about ourselves. The second thing I want to tell you is, and this is kind of where it goes from, well, the Bible is a book that goes, from bad to worse. I mean, part of it. I'm just going to be, you know, totally frank. It's the ultimate news, but it goes from bad to worse because God's image was marred by man's sin. Sin. I want you to track with me again. God looks at us in many ways. One of the ways he looks at us is he looks at us holistically. When Adam committed the original sin, his sin was imputed into mankind. I call it, and I made this word up, a synetic condition. God's reflection ultimately was perfect and pristine. Man chose to rebel against God. Our representative, the A-man, Adam, fumbled the ball, dropped the ball. I've inherited that nature, so have you, from him. I'm just a natural born sinner. It's just what I do. It's what you do. Well, there's an issue. We've got a sin situation because God is holy. God is perfect. God's not going to lower his standards and broad brush over sin. We're in trouble.

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5: So you see, back in the day, are you with me? The sin nature was imputed by Adam and his moral foul-ups. Now, those of us who are in Christ, we've had the righteousness of Christ imputed into our lives. So I can offer God, I hate to say this, nothing. You have nothing to offer God. The Bible is not saying that we don't have potential for greatness, but greatness only comes from our great God. So on my best day, on your best day, we offer God nothing. That's how great our God is. I want you to understand that salvation is from the Lord, period. He was satisfied in the Trinitarian community. He doesn't need me or need you on his team. He loves you and loves me so much. He reached out, made us in his image, and gave us a freedom of choice.
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5: I think you understand we're created in the image of God, right? We're made in the image of God, not only to glorify God, but also to reflect the essence of who he is. We're unique. Then sin messed the deal up. I'm talking about the doctrine of salvation. We're helpless and hopeless. But here is the good news, where it goes from good to great. God redeemed our condition through atonement. Atonement. Okay, let's say, for example, when Adam and Eve sinned, you have God introducing the concept of atonement. They sinned. They tried to play this cosmic game of hide and go seek with God. They realized their nakedness. And God took an innocent animal, skinned it, and used their skins to cover the nakedness of Adam and Eve, because that was a result of their sin. That, friends, is a foreshadowing of the atonement, an innocent third party spilling its blood, sacrificing itself so the others could go free. That's atonement. That's atonement. So when Jesus died on the cross for our sins, he died on the cross for all sins from Adam until glory, when we all get to heaven. Now try that one on. Wow. Wow, can you believe Jesus did that just for you and me? Here, Jesus knows the number of hairs on your head, and he holds the universe in his hand? That's freaky. That's the word that came to my mind. Colossians 1:13-14, for he has rescued

0: rescued us from the dominion of darkness and brought us into the kingdom of the Son he loves, in whom we have redemption, the forgiveness of sins. Atonement is what God did for us through Christ. He sent Jesus, I said it earlier, to live this life, fully God, fully man. Again, something we don't get. He literally walked in our shoes. He experienced everything we will experience. He voluntarily was tortured and died on that cross for all of the sins of the world. He was buried. Death couldn't hold him down. He rose again. That's God. That's the power of God. So the power of God, the power of the resurrection, the resurrected Christ, that power is available in all of our lives. As we study him, as we study his identity and get to know him better and better, the image, the identity, his infinity, his love just takes over. You remember the Tylenol scare, that tragedy in 1982? That was horrible. Some psycho took cyanide and put cyanide in extra strength Tylenol capsules. And people just popped these things thinking, okay, I've got a headache or I don't feel well. Trusting Tylenol, 7 people died. What a tragedy. But there's a lesson to be learned there. Faith, in and of itself, doesn't really mean much. I mean, they had trust in Tylenol, right? That it's going to help me, but it killed them. Just because I have faith doesn't mean I can take something that is hurtful and make it helpful. But as long as you're sincere, no, sounds good. Another lesson is, often things look similar. Poisonous things and things that are pure. I've researched this tragedy and the cyanide looked a lot like Tylenol. Could it be that you're taking poison? Could it be that your faith is poisonous? Could it be that you have never really understood what the gospel is all about? We're saved by grace through faith. Ephesians tells us, for it is by grace you've been saved through faith. And this is not from yourselves. Let me tell you again. There is nothing. You've got nothing. I've got nothing to offer God. Nothing. It's a gift of God. I'd have been stupid to go, no, I received it. You either receive the gift or not. We do have a freedom of choice. Even though God knows in advance the decisions we'll make, we still have a freedom of choice. I thought so. Because that messes me up too. It's the gift of God. Not by works, so that no one could boast. What if salvation was by works? I'd be like, man, I'm better than you. I'm not as good as him, but wouldn't that be funny? It'd be tragedy. So here's what God did. God saw our condition and he set forth, I'm going to give you the 411 on salvation. God set forth a fourfold plan that he totally and completely orchestrated. The first is the request. Just, you can put a call by the side of that. It's God's general and specific call of salvation. Those who specifically receive Christ, the saving grace, that's those of us who are believers. Those who say no, well, you're listening to the call, but you ain't picking up. All right, let's go to the next one. Regeneration. Now I'm talking about salvation. This is even before someone receives Christ, because salvation is a process followed by a decision, and then a decision followed by a process. So once I become a believer, I'm justified, just as if I haven't sinned. I become a believer, boom, I'm justified. Then I'm sanctified. I'm in the process of maturing. I'm sanctified. But this is a fourfold process of salvation, regeneration. So I give the request, the gospel call. Then here's what the Holy Spirit does. The Holy Spirit comes in, and this is before anyone receives Christ, and he prepares, isn't this cool, the heart through regeneration. Okay? He hasn't made the decision yet. Are you following me? The call, right? General call. Some receive it, some don't. The Holy Spirit comes in. He regenerates. He's preparing. And then you have regeneration. Regeneration. So you've got the request. You've got regeneration. And then you have repentance, and faith. It's not just faith. We have to repent. We take our mirrors off ourselves and turn them back to God, basically. We turn from our sin and put our faith and trust in what Jesus did for us. Now we go to the fourth, our response. Believing and receiving what Jesus earned through his, say it with me, life, death, and resurrection. That's so important that we understand that. Okay, so whenever I share the gospel, you are requesting, right? You're requesting, you're saying, okay, you have an opportunity to get saved. And I already know, and the speaker already knows, the Holy Spirit has gone before us and has prepared the soil for, thirdly, repentance, all right, and faith. Then I say, will you respond? And you either say yes or no. I don't save anybody. Yeah. I've had people come to me in the lobby, hey man, thanks for saving me. I'm like, hey, I'm so glad you're saved. I'm just an instrument here. So we're saved, all right? We're justified. It's a legal term for all the lawyers here. It's just like I haven't sinned. It's basically God's response to me after I respond to him. That's justification. The next thing is we're adopted. This is really cool. We're members of God's family through faith in Christ. In biblical times, you could disown a biological child. You could not disown one that was adopted. How awesome is that? How many people here are adopted? Lift your hand. Let's give a round of applause. You are sort of the example that we're talking about. And the reason I say sort of, every illustration pales when you're trying to illustrate the nature and character of God. I hope you know that. I mean, I could go on and on. I don't have the bandwidth, no one does, to truly illustrate how great God is. So we're adopted. God decided, the Bible says in Ephesians 1:5, in advance, I don't get it either, to adopt us into his own family by bringing us to himself through Jesus Christ.
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7: With SRN News, I'm John Scott. The House, for the first time, has approved a war powers resolution that would halt the U.S. military action against Iran. House Speaker Mike Johnson had tried to prevent an outcome that would show the mounting opposition to the war. The roll call Wednesday was 215 to 208, but the next steps are uncertain. President Trump will likely reject any measure from Congress to limit his authority. A massive black cloud rising above the St. Petersburg skyline from a Ukrainian drone strike for the opening of President Vladimir Putin's annual showcase of Russia's economic achievements. With Putin set to arrive for his hometown, hosting the St. Petersburg International Economic Forum, the Ukrainian attack a day earlier that set an oil terminal ablaze was another blow to his efforts to minimize the impact of the conflict. This is it.
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8: Today will bring partly sunny skies and very warm conditions with a high of 85. Tonight, expect partly cloudy skies with a chance to catch a glimpse of the Northern Lights. The low will be around 65. I'm meteorologist Jason Caterina on Faith Talk 1500 and 101.5 FM, online at faithtalkdetroit.com.
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17: If we don't understand the holiness of God, we don't understand our sinfulness. And we don't understand how heinous it is. And we don't understand the consequences of it. 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Devastated.
18: Welcome to Grace to You with John MacArthur here on Faith Talk Detroit. Today we're continuing John MacArthur's study called Enjoying God with a look at the holiness of God. Now, you may be wondering, what does God's holiness have to do with enjoying Him? How will a deeper understanding of God's holiness, as John MacArthur once said, revolutionize your worship? You'll get answers to those questions in today's lesson. It may be just what you need to experience a vibrant relationship with your Heavenly Father, perhaps like never before. So now, if you're able, grab your Bible and turn to Isaiah chapter 6 and follow along as John begins the message.
17: The central thing I want you to see about God is that He is holy. Isaiah chapter 6. The king is dead. And Isaiah goes to the temple. Let's pick it up there. In the year that King Uzziah died, I saw also the Lord sitting upon a throne, high and lifted up, and His robe filled the temple. Now look at verse 2. As Isaiah sees this vision, it says, and above it, that is above the throne, stood the seraphim. Each one had six wings. With two he covered his face, with two he covered his feet, and with two he did fly. Incredible creatures. But the most incredible thing about them is not what they look like, it's what they said. It's what they cried. Verse 3. And one cried unto another. They had an antiphonal thing going. Back and forth. And they said, Holy, holy, holy is the Lord of hosts. The whole earth is full of his glory. Now let's see how Isaiah reacted in verse 4. First of all, and the posts or the pillars, or perhaps it's best, the foundations of the door moved at the voice of him who cried, and the house was filled with smoke. Now, this is getting pretty dramatic. The place begins to shake. The whole vision is like Mount St. Helens. Everything begins to move. It's like an erupting volcano. The foundations of the place begin to shake, and fire and smoke, which could either be emanating from the altar or could be a manifestation of the fiery presence of God as at Mount Sinai. In other words, we begin to see a holy God of judgment. This is not a manifestation, particularly of God's mercy, but of his tremendous, majestic holiness. It is awful. It is fearful. It is like Sinai. It is a statement to Isaiah and his people that God is a consuming fire. And you can't toy around with God. You'll be consumed. What was Isaiah's reaction? Verse 5. What was his reaction? Did he say, hey, I have had a vision. I'm going to get myself a new wardrobe and go on the road. Well, what did he say? Now, what I want to do is analyze this thing. This needs some analysis. Got to think this through categorically. Or did he say, boy, now if you didn't think I was a true messenger of God, let me tell you now, folks, I've seen him. None of the above was his reaction. Verse 5, then said I, woe is me. That's enough, folks, if he didn't say anything else, to get the whole picture. That's not just a sign of despair, although I think there's despair in it. It's far more than that. You see, in the Old Testament, prophets gave pronouncements. They gave announcements, sometimes called oracles. And their prophetic announcements were very often preceded by the statement, thus saith the Lord. And their statements could be positive or negative. When they were positive, they'd often say, blessed. When they were negative, they would often say, what? Woe. Woe. Isaiah uses the word woe at least 10 times in his prophecy to refer to God's judgment on others. Jeremiah used it. Ezekiel used it. Nahum used it. Amos used it. Habakkuk used it. Hosea used it. Zephaniah used it. Zechariah used it. Micah used it. Jesus used it in Matthew 24. He said, woe unto you scribes and Pharisees. And the angels of judgment and revelation use it. It is a word of cursing. And here is an amazing thing. A prophet of God pronounces a curse on himself. Incredible. This is the best man in the land. This is a servant of God. But when he sees the holiness of God, he can but pronounce a curse upon his own head. He can only see his defilement, not his goodness. And then he says this, for I am undone. Nidmethi, from a root word which means in the passive to be lost or to perish or to be annihilated or to be destroyed. I am destroyed. I am devastated by the holiness of God. I'm wiped out. I'm falling apart. I'm coming loose at the seams. I'm disintegrating. Why? Because he saw God. And when he saw God, for the first time in his life, he saw Isaiah. And he knew how wretched he was. He may have been a secure fellow before this. Everybody honored him, patted him on the back. Everybody who was godly said he was the best of men, spiritual leader, voice of God, obedient saint, servant of the Lord. One glimpse of God's holiness and the man was a wretch in his own eyes. What was the most important element of a prophet? What was the most important instrument of a prophet? His mouth, right? His mouth to speak. Look what he says. I am a man of unclean lips. You know what that means? I have a dirty mouth. Me, the prophet of God, who should open my mouth to speak of God, I've got a dirty mouth, and I dwell in the midst of a people who have dirty mouths. How do you know this? Mine eyes have seen the King, the Lord of hosts, and for the first time I see myself. I'm a dirty man, have a dirty mouth. I've seen Yahweh of hosts. Beloved, no one can stand in the presence of God without becoming profoundly and devastatingly aware of his own wretchedness, sinfulness. That's why I'm telling you, if we don't understand the holiness of God, we don't understand our sinfulness, and we don't understand how heinous it is, and we don't understand the consequences of it. To see even the smallest glimpse of God's holiness is to be devastated. Devastated. Isaiah would never be the same, never. Neither would anybody else. Let me give you some illustrations. Look at Habakkuk. Habakkuk, that wonderful prophet. If you can't find it, don't worry, just listen. Habakkuk was second-guessing God. Oh, we do that. God, you know, I've been for a long time with this burden, and I keep telling you, God, to come down here and do something. Please, God, revive your people. Come down here, God, and do it. I don't understand this, God. You're supposed to be a God of love, a God of mercy, a God of forgiveness. Come down here, God, and do something. In chapter 2, he really kind of gets to the place where he says, I'm just gonna sit here until God gives me an answer. Come on, God. So chapter 2, verse 1, I'm going to stand on my watch. I'm going to set myself upon the tower, and I'm going to watch to see what he will say unto me and what I shall answer when I'm reproved. I know I'm going to get it, but I'm going to stick around for the answer. God, I want an answer. Verse 2, and the Lord answered me. God gave him an answer. You know what happened? When he got all done with the answer, Habakkuk was a wreck. That's right. Because God was thundering like lightning and fire in the recitation of the history of what he'd done. And you finally come down to chapter 3, verse 16. God gives him this long answer, and then you have Habakkuk praying. And then you have this. When I heard, 3:16, my belly trembled. When's the last time you trembled in the presence of God? My lips quivered at the voice. Rottenness entered into my bones, and I trembled in myself that I might rest in the day of trouble when he cometh up unto the people and he will invade them with his troops. Man, he says, when I heard the voice of God and I heard him speak, I shook from top to bottom and I longed to rest in the day of trouble. Look what happened. His belly trembled, his lips quivered. Why? Because God spoke. And when he knew he was in the presence of God, he almost fell apart. Look at Job. Job, just before Psalms. And eventually, you know, through all this book, you come to chapter 38. Job is finally to the place where he says, all right, God, what's going on? I mean, I've heard all the answers from all of these friends I've got, the total of which adds up to nothing. And I want an answer, Lord. What is the deal? Chapter 38, verse 1, the Lord answered Job out of the whirlwind. You want an answer? Here it comes. God spoke. And then you know what happens, folks? Job gets the worst brow beating in human history. God literally bats him from pillar to post. Who is this that darkens counsel by words without knowledge? What ignoramus stands before me? You better gird up your loins like a man, because you're going to get it in this answer. And I want one back. Where were you when I laid the foundation of the earth? Huh? Where were you when the morning stars sang together? Who shut up the sea with doors when it broke forth? And he does this chapter after chapter after chapter. Where were you? Where were you? And after a while, he's saying, what am I going to say? Chapter 41, can you draw out Leviathan, the sea monster, with a hook? Can you control the animal world? Can you control the rain, the clouds, the snow, the vegetation, the movement of the stars? Where were you? Can you do this? If you can't, Job, be quiet. When it was all said and done, chapter 42, verse 5, Job said this, God, I have heard about you by the hearing of the ear, but now mine eye sees you. I always had heard what you were like. Now I know. What's his reaction? I abhor myself. I repent in dust and ashes. No one ever comes before the holiness of God without devastation. Look at Luke chapter 8, verse 22. Came to pass on a certain day, Jesus went into a boat with his disciples and said to them, let's go over to the other side of the lake. They launched forth. As they sailed, he fell asleep. There came down a storm of wind on the lake, and they were filled with water, and they were in jeopardy. And they came to him and awoke him, saying, Master, Master, we perish. We're going to drown out here. He arose. He rebuked the wind and the raging of the sea, and they ceased, and there was a calm. Took care of it. And he said unto them, where's your faith? And they, being what? Afraid, marveled, saying one to another, what manner of man is this? For he commandeth even the winds and water, and they obey him. You want to know something? They were 10 times more afraid when they saw his power than when they saw the sea raging, because instantly they knew they were in the presence of God. And that's cause for panic. They would take the storm rather than that. They were shattered because they knew their hearts were open books to his omniscience. You remember Manoah? The angel came to Manoah, said to him, you're going to have a son? His name is Samson. And then the angel went up to heaven in a fire and glory. And Manoah cried out in Judges 13:22, this statement, we shall surely die because we have seen God. See, these people understood the holiness of God. Beloved, can I tell you something? It is literally the grace of God that you and I are not this moment consumed by the fire of his wrath. People say, why is it that there's so much trouble in the world? If God is a God of love, why? Listen, if he weren't a God of love, only one sin by one individual, one time, would be the end of everything. We want a God who's non-threatening. That's not the God of the Bible. They're afraid of him. You want to know something? I have a godly fear in my heart. When I would fall into a sin, I sense God's holiness. He hates evil. And I don't want to pay the consequence. Let's go back. And I'll just wrap it up right now. What happened now? Look at this. Verse 6. This man is devastated. This man is shattered. Is God going to leave him that way? We can't leave him that way. Verse 6, then flew one of the seraphim unto me, having a live coal in his hand, which he'd taken with the tongs from off the altar. Now watch this. He laid it upon my mouth and said, lo, this hath touched thy lips, and thine iniquity is taken away, and thy sin is purged. You know what it takes to get to that point where you're purged? It takes a broken and a contrite heart in the face of the holiness of God. He was there. No cheap grace here, folks. No easy believism. There is pain involved in true redemption. The lips, sensitive, tender. In fact, in expressing affection to one another, we use the lips because of their tenderness and sensitivity. And it is to that very part of the body that the angel places a live coal and sears the flesh. I believe that true salvation is painful. There is a wrestling. There's a pain. But his iniquity was taken away and his sin was purged. I always think about John Bunyan, who said that before he had the sense of knowing Jesus Christ, he agonized over his sin for no less than 18 months. It was painful. It's not easy. It takes a broken and a shattered heart and the pain of giving up sin and embracing the sovereign God. But once it's done, then verse 8, this is so wonderful. Also, I heard the voice of the Lord saying, whom shall I send? And who will go for us? Then said I, get this ambivalence, here am I, send me. You're undone. You're woeful. You're wretched. You've got a dirty mouth. You hang around with people with a dirty mouth. Yeah, but I've been cleansed. See? The last statement he made was a declaration of his lack of worthiness, and now he says, Lord, you need anybody? I'll go. I'll go. The only way a man is fit to serve is when he's cleansed by the grace of God. I'll go. Verse 9. And he said, what? Go. Let's stop right there. Said, go. A purged man. Beloved, I think all of this looks at the cross, don't you? I think all of this looks at the cross. I think the cross is the live coal that touches our lips. The cross is the thing that purges us. You see, you and I could never stand in the presence of a holy God. We would be consumed. That's why the Pharisees had to kill Jesus. I mean, they had to kill him. He ruined the average. He came along and he was God, and his holiness was so real that their supposed holiness was exposed and they had to kill him. And when he died not because they had to kill him, but because God had to let him die for our sin. The cross touches us and makes us pure. He died because God is holy and had to pour out his fury on someone. It's either you or him.
9: You're listening to Grace to You, the Bible teaching ministry of John MacArthur. The title of John's current study, Enjoying God. Now, thinking about what John said today regarding God's holiness and the fear it produces, while many today would want a God who is non-threatening, God's holiness is actually a refuge for those who know and love him. Here were some of John's thoughts on that.
19: Yes, God's holiness is a refuge for those who know and love him because he has provided forgiveness for our sins. If there was no forgiveness for our sins, God would not be a refuge. And God is not a refuge for those who are not forgiven because they don't believe in the Lord Jesus Christ. So, yes, I think to realize that God is absolutely holy, holy, holy, holy. And yet we can, as the writer of Hebrews says, boldly enter into his presence is an amazing expression of how much he loves us. Because in order to receive us to himself, he had to overcome the barrier of our sin by providing his own son as the sacrifice who paid the price for our sin so that his holiness would not destroy us, but his love could receive us. We've been looking at what enjoying God means and what it should mean for every Christian. Pursuing a deeper knowledge of the God who created us, who saves us, the God who sanctifies us, the God who one day will glorify us, the God who showers us with spiritual blessings, all spiritual blessings in the heavenlies in Christ Jesus. Learning about God and all that he does for the believers now and eternally should elicit immense joy in every true Christian's heart. The world is full of false views of God, limited views of God. The Bible, however, reveals to us who he really is. And as we look at the reality of God and how he loves us as a father loves us and loves us enough to send his own son to take our place and receive the punishment for our sins so that we can be one day in his holy presence made holy ourselves is the great, great truth of the Christian religion.
9: 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Now for the entire Grace to You staff, I'm Phil Johnson. 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Perhaps he'll answer a question you've had. Don't miss the next 30 minutes of Unleashing God's Truth, one verse at a time, on Grace to You.

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0: Jesus performed multiple signs and miracles to substantiate his identity, his purpose, and his power. Many of his listeners were convinced, but religious leaders only became angrier and more frustrated. What about you? What do you believe? Today on Truth for Life, Alistair Begg reviews the evidence and the responses.
1: I invite you to turn to the 12th chapter of the Gospel of John and to follow along as I read just a brief section from verse 20 to verse 26. John chapter 12 and verse 20. Now, among those who went up to worship at the feast were some Greeks. So these came to Philip, who was from Bethsaida in Galilee, and asked him, "Sir, we wish to see Jesus." Philip went and told Andrew. Andrew and Philip went and told Jesus. And Jesus answered them, "The hour has come for the Son of Man to be glorified. Truly, truly, I say to you, unless a grain of wheat falls into the earth and dies, it remains alone. But if it dies, it bears much fruit. Whoever loves his life loses it, and whoever hates his life in this world will keep it for eternal life. If anyone serves me, he must follow me, and where I am, there will my servant be also. If anyone serves me, the Father will honor him." Amen. We thank you, Father, that you have left to us your word, that when your word is proclaimed, your voice is heard, that you are the God who speaks in such a way that even the dead, hearing your voice, may come to life. Accomplish, Lord, your purposes in our study this morning and this evening, we ask, for Jesus' sake. Amen. Well, you would have picked out our truly, truly there in verse 24. For those of you who are visiting, we started some time ago, I think, and we have been working our way through the Gospel of John considering these. Verse 24, "Truly, truly, I say to you, unless a grain of wheat falls into the earth and dies, it remains alone. But if it dies, it bears much fruit." And what Jesus is making clear here in this illustration is that his death is the basis, is the source of spiritual life to the world. That by his death, he brings life to the world. Now, in coming to each of these texts, we have been fairly repetitive in saying to one another, it is very important that we understand each of these in light of the wider perspective of the entirety of the Gospel of John. And we know that the stated purpose of John in writing this Gospel is not an academic purpose, but it is an evangelistic purpose. And we know that from what he says in the 31st verse of chapter 20, quotes, "Jesus did many other miraculous signs in the presence of his disciples, which are not recorded in this book. But these are written that you might believe that Jesus is the Christ, the Son of God, and that by believing you may have life in his name." Now, each of the gospel writers, the synoptic writers, Matthew, Mark, and Luke, and John, have an express purpose in the way in which they unfold the material. And what John has provided for us is a highly concentrated perspective on the work of Jesus. And he has marshaled, if you like, under the direction of the Holy Spirit, the material that he provides for us in such a way that he presents these signs, not every sign, but approximately seven of these signs. He presents them, if you like, as evidence concerning the identity of Jesus, the purpose of Jesus, and the power of Jesus. These signs, this evidence, is to provide a basis for the response of faith, and the response of faith is then, in turn, to be seen by discovering life in his name. And so it's important that we keep this in mind, not only as we're listening to the Bible being taught, but as we're sharing the Bible with others, as we're telling other people, as I hope we are when we have occasion to meet them, about Jesus. Because I find that people are very, very quick to say, often in rebuttal, that they're not prepared to take a leap into the dark. They understand perhaps the forcefulness or the enthusiasm that we may share with them, but we're not going to take a leap into the dark. And part of the privilege that is entrusted to us is to say, no, nobody wants you to take a leap into the dark. In fact, what the Bible is asking us to do is to step out of the darkness and into the light of life. Jesus says, I am the light of the world. He that follows me will not walk in darkness. So it's not leaping into the dark, it is stepping out of the dark into the embrace of Jesus. Now, what we've also said is that we need to consider each of these statements, not only within the framework of John's express purpose for his gospel, but also in light of the setting, the place in which we find it. It's important for us perhaps also to recognize, and you'll see this just by reading yourself, that this chapter, this 12th chapter of John, contains for us the last words and acts of Jesus that are conveyed in the public arena. This is John's final recording of what Jesus was doing and saying out, if you like, in the thoroughfares of life. When you turn from 12 into 13, then you find that he is now with his disciples. You then have the upper room discourse where he is preparing his disciples for the fact that I'm going away, don't let your hearts be troubled, I'm going away, and so on. And then he prays in chapter 17, and then in chapter 18, we then come to the events of the Passion. Now, given that it is Jesus' closing public statements, if you like, as recorded by John, I think it's worth just noticing in verse 44 that Jesus is crying out to the world that he has come to. And what does he cry out in verse 44? Whoever believes in me, he says, believes not in me, but in him who sent me. And whoever sees me, sees him who sent me. I've come into the world as light, so that whoever believes in me may not remain in darkness. So that what Jesus has come to do as he steps out into the thoroughfare of life, as he approaches the closing stages of this, no surprise, he is still saying the same thing. And sometimes when you say that we as pastors keep saying the same thing over and over again, there is good precedent for that, because that's exactly what Jesus is doing. Now, I gathered my thoughts. I sat for a long time staring. I usually do. But I finally wrote down four words to help me. If they help you, then that's fine. If not, it just gives me a framework. First word is frustration. The second word is investigation. The third word is explanation. And the fourth word is application. But you don't need to worry about anything other than frustration. Not that you're going to be frustrated by this, although there is a possibility that you will be. Because what I found myself doing was going back through the Gospel of John to understand just why it is that here in chapter 12, you will find that the crowd is going out to meet Jesus. This is verse 18. This, incidentally, is why it's important for you to have your Bible. The reason why the crowd went out to meet

0: When the world is just too much, turn it off and turn on positive, encouraging K-Love.
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5: Art the healing of the invalid at the pool. That's chapter 5. The reaction to that on the part of the religious establishment was not solid. Verse 10 of chapter 5, now that day when the man was healed was the Sabbath. So the Jews said to the man who had been healed, we rejoice with you that after being an invalid for 38 years, you are now up and about. Now, if you don't have a Bible, you don't know whether they said that or not. If you have a Bible, you know they never said anything of the kind. They said, it is the Sabbath, and it's not lawful for you to take up your bed. In verse 16, the man, of course, had gone away and told the people what was going on. Verse 16, and this is why the Jews were persecuting Jesus, because he was doing these things on the Sabbath. And he says to them, well, you should just know that my Father works on the Sabbath. He makes the wind blow. He makes the sun rise. He puts the moon in its place. The oceans are under his control. And I, too, am working. Well, that frustrated them even further. Verse 18, this was why the Jews were seeking all the more to kill him. Because not only was he breaking the Sabbath, but he was even calling God his own Father, making himself equal with God. Now, remember what John's purpose is? I've provided these things in order that you might believe that Jesus is the Christ and that by believing you might have life in his name. And they hear this and they say, no, we want nothing to do with that at all. We can move from 5 into chapter 7 where we have the record of Jesus at the Feast of the Booths. And on that occasion, we're told by John, there was a tremendous amount of muttering that was going on there in verse 12. And there was much muttering about Jesus among the people. While some said he's a good man, others said, no, he's leading the people astray. Yet, for fear of the Jews, no one spoke openly of him. And in fact, what they were seeking to do was arrest him. You can see that in verse 30. So they were seeking to arrest him, but no one laid a hand on him because his hour had not yet come. We'll come back to that later. Yet many of the people believed in him. They said, when the Christ appears, will he do more signs than this man has done? And the Pharisees heard the crowd muttering these things about him, and the chief priests and the Pharisees sent officers to arrest him. As you read on in the chapter, you find that there was a division among the people. When they heard these words, some of the people said, verse 40, this really is the prophet. Others said, this is the Christ. Some said, is the Christ to come from Galilee? It's interesting. It's the kind of thing you would have in a conversation, perhaps, as you're sitting waiting for an aeroplane and somebody starts the conversation and they say the very same thing. Well, you know, I've given some thought to Jesus. I'm from a Muslim background. I actually believe that he was a prophet. And somebody says, well, he wasn't simply a prophet. He was actually the Messiah of God. Oh, says my Muslim friend, but I don't believe that. And then we have to say, well, who's right here? Is he simply a prophet, or is he the actual incarnate Son of God? This is the Christ. But some said, is the Christ to come from Galilee? And then they have a big interchange about that. It's quite wonderful, actually. And then in verse 45, then the officers then came to the chief priests, who said to him, why did you not bring him? Because remember, they sent the officers to get Jesus. We're going to have to close him down. And the officers come back. And they don't have Jesus. Why didn't you bring Jesus? Well, they said, nobody ever spoke like this man. And the Pharisees said, oh, no, you're not telling me that you've swallowed this now as well. You guys, you're the officers. You're supposed to be taking care of this. Have you been deceived by him? Isn't that what some of our unbelieving friends say? You've just been deceived. You've swallowed a bill of goods. Have been deceived? Have any of the authorities of the Pharisees

0: believed in him? What they're saying is this: you don't see any of us believing in Jesus. But the crowd, the ignorant crowd, the people that don't know the law, they're accursed. What a level of frustration, you see, when an individual wrestling with who Jesus is and what he's done decides again and again to have nothing to do with him. That might be where you are today, I don't know. Chapter 8, I told you it's a paper chase. Chapter 8 and verse 39. Jesus has told them that the truth is going to set you free. And you can read that on your own for homework. Eventually, it hits the point in verse 58. Jesus said to them, "Truly, truly, I say to you, before Abraham was, I am." Well, that did it. That was clarity, wasn't it? And that pushes them over the edge. And so they picked up stones to throw at him. But Jesus hid himself and went out of the temple. How amazingly frustrating. Chapter 9 is fantastic, isn't it? You remember the man born blind. What a predicament this is for them, because the man can see, and they can see that the man can see. But they don't want to believe why it is that the man can see. The person says, you know, in fact, thinking of Wesley. Wesley was a vicar who had a problem with booze and a horrible bad temper while he was a vicar, because he was an unconverted minister. It was only when his heart was strangely warmed and he discovered the reality of who Jesus is that he discovered abstinence, as it turns out, and he began to get his temper by the power of the Holy Spirit under his control. But when he and his brother came to their mother and said, "We just actually have discovered who Jesus is," their mother said, "Oh, no, no, you've known who Jesus is for a long time. You're a minister, for goodness sake." They were unconverted ministers, offering the bread of life to people, having never eaten the bread themselves. And these individuals, who are the ones who should be declaring the work of the prophets and the fulfillment of their purposes, they are dumbfounded by the fact that this man who was born blind can now see. And once again, notice how gracious they are to him. Verse 32, "Never since the world began has it been heard that anyone opened the eyes of a man born blind. If this man were not from God, he could do nothing." This is the blind man speaking. "They answered him, 'You were born in utter sin, and you're going to teach us?' And they threw him out on the street." In chapter 10, you will remember, in response to the fact that Jesus declares himself to be the good shepherd, once again, instead of deciding to follow him, verse 31, they picked up stones again to stone him. And Jesus appeals to them. Logic. The Jews said to him, "It is not for a good work that we're going to stone you, but for blasphemy, because you, being a man, make yourself God." And Jesus actually points out to them, "If I'm not doing the works of my Father, then do not believe me. But if I do them, even though you do not believe me, believe the signs, believe the works, that you may know and understand that the Father is in me and I am in the Father." And again, they sought to arrest him. You see, the Jews who are opposing him are right to conclude that Jesus is claiming deity. That's their problem. They realize that he's actually declaring himself to be the Messiah. And they're right to recognize that claim. What they're wrong about is then assigning to him blasphemy. Because the irony actually is, they are the true blasphemers. They are within touching distance of the Messiah. They are the ones who have been present to see his miracles, to hear his words. And he is speaking clearly to them. He's compelling, if you like, them to think logically about things. Forget this idea that the way you become a Christian is you disengage your brain and put it under the seat and try and feel your way into something. No, not for a moment. And so we're told that he escaped, and he escaped from their hands, verse 39. He didn't escape to avoid pain, but he escaped to fulfill his purpose. Which brings us to chapter 11. Chapter 11, what a shame that there is no truly, truly in chapter 11. This is such a disappointment to me because I wanted to do chapter 11. But you know what has happened. And you know that in the interchange that takes place between Jesus and Martha and Mary, the striking question that falls right in the middle of it all, and it is a question for the ages, isn't it? Where Jesus, having said, I am the resurrection and the life, whoever believes in me, even though he die, yet shall he live, and to everyone who lives and believes in me shall never die. And then here's the question, do you believe this? Do you believe this? He's not asking, do you believe in religion? He's not asking anything other than, do you believe this? Coming to a belief, which in John's terminology involves personally committing oneself to Jesus as Son of God, Savior, Lord, Lamb of God, and King.
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4: This is Seth Leibson for townhall.com. As we close in on our nation's birthday, more and more data give us cause for great concern. As Abraham Lincoln put it in his time, so too is it true today. Quote, at what point is the approach of danger to us to be expected? If it ever reaches us, it must spring up amongst us. It cannot come from abroad. If destruction be our lot, we must ourselves be its author and finisher. As a nation of free men, we must live through all time or die by suicide, close quote. Look around at our civic health just now. Article 4 of our Constitution guarantees us a Republican form of government. But in our major states and cities, we now see elected leaders and political candidates from one of our two major parties that embrace both national and democratic socialism, fascism, and communism. We see a party fully embracing hatred of free enterprise as much as constitutionalism and Americanism. And it all comes with a large dose of anti-Semitism. This must be pointed out and reversed. I'm Seth Leibson.
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7: With SRN News, I'm John Scott. The Republican-led Senate moving forward with legislation to fund immigration enforcement agencies. The Senate voted 53-46 on Wednesday to begin debate on the roughly $70 billion bill to fund U.S. Immigration and Customs Enforcement and the Border Patrol. The California gubernatorial race, still not settled. Former Alabama football coach Nick Saban testifying in support of a bipartisan bill to overhaul college athletics. Saban told the Senate Commerce Committee it's time to tap the brakes on a system where players can increasingly earn millions of dollars while moving freely between schools. The New York Knicks erased a 14-point second-half deficit to beat San Antonio 105-95 in Game 1 of the finals on Wednesday night. This is SRN News.
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8: Today will bring partly sunny skies and very warm conditions with a high of 85. Tonight, expect partly cloudy skies with a chance to catch a glimpse of the northern lights. The low will be around 65. I'm meteorologist Jason Caterina on Faith Talk 1500 and 101.5 FM, online at faithtalkdetroit.com.
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14: Satan's purpose and only mission is to divert the attention of God's people from worshiping the one true God. 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
14: Jude, verses 8. In the same way, these dreamers pollute their own bodies, reject authority, and slander celestial beings. But even the archangel Michael, when was disputing with the devil about the body of Moses, did not dare to bring slanderous accusation against him, but he said, "The Lord rebuke you, Satan." Yet these men speak abusively against whatever they don't know, don't understand, and what things they do understand by instinct, like unreasoning animals. These are the very things that destroy them. Woe to them. They have taken the way of Cain. They have rushed for profit into Balaam's error. They have been destroyed in Korah's rebellion. Verse 8, these dreamers Well, they dream of salvation without the Savior. They dream of redemption without the cross. They dream of peace without repentance. They dream of preaching happiness without holiness. They preach unity without Christ. They preach a God other than the Father of the Lord Jesus Christ. They dream dreams that everyone, no matter which God they follow, they will make it to heaven. Doesn't matter who you worship, you'll make it in the end as long as you're sincere. They're dreamers. They dream that hell is so negative concept. Don't preach about it. That hell hinders people from coming to Christ. And what I'm telling you is these books have written and preachers have preached that. That hell and heaven are man's invention. And the Bible is not fully to be trustworthy. But beloved, the truth is this. Our Lord Jesus Christ stand ready to forgive every repentant sinner. The Lord Jesus Christ is calling out every human being who would listen to Him. Come to me, for I am the only one who can save you eternally. Come to me, for there is no other way to heaven except through me. Come to me, for there can be no eternal life in heaven without me. Come to me, for there is no peace of mind without me. For denying the authority of the Word of God is a denial of celestial beings. What do I mean by that? How come Jude says this? Here's what he said. Even the Archangel Michael, with all the power that invested in him, spiritual power, believed in the existence of Satan more than so many preachers today. He believed in the existence of Satan, and he acknowledged that Satan is a powerful, evil, supernatural being. Please listen to me. An evil, spiritual being who's not to be trifled with. Are you with me? We have to understand that Satan's purpose and only mission is to divert the attention of God's people from worshiping the one true God. Oh, you can focus on a religion, you can focus on rituals, you can focus on church politics, or you can focus on anything other than the worship of Jesus. And that is why when Moses died, God wanted to make sure that the subsequent generation of Jews are not going to fall into the idolatry of worshiping at the shrine of Moses. And that is why no one knows where Moses is buried to this day. Nobody knows where he was buried. But Satan wanted to do the opposite. Satan wanted a shrine to be erected for Moses. Why? So that people can commit idolatry and worship Moses and worship his shrine. So a dispute in the heavenly realm arose between Satan and the Archangel Michael over the body of Moses. What was the Archangel Michael's mission? To protect God's people from falling into idolatry. But instead of the Archangel Michael using his own spiritual authority to stop Satan, what did he do? What did he do? He said, "The Lord rebuke you, Satan." Verse 9. But even when the Archangel Michael, when he was disputing with the devil about the body of Moses, did not dare to bring slanderous accusation against him, but said, "The Lord rebuke you, Satan." Beloved, listen to me, please. While believers are given authority by Jesus, we dare not to confront Satan on our own strength, even though we've been given authority over him. Because Satan is a spiritual being. He's not flesh and blood, as Paul said to the Ephesians. And he loves to draw us into thinking that we can, we have the power. All we need to do, we need to exercise that power without hanging on the coattail of our commander-in-chief. And Jude is saying that if the Archangel Michael let the Lord himself deal with Satan to defeat him, How much more do we need the Lord to do that? Who are we to think that we can handle Satan on our own? It is absolute fallacy. It is absolute falsehood. Listen to me. Those who deny the existence of Satan, as so many in the pulpits today, those who minimize the craftiness of Satan, those who ignore the schemes of Satan, they can fall in the trap of being deceived by Satan. Only those who truly fear the Lord. The Bible said the fear of the Lord is the beginning of wisdom. Only those who fear the Lord have no reason to fear Satan. But the big question still is this. How do you recognize the deception of Satan through the apostates in the church? And that is where the three clues come in. Look at them. They're all in one verse, by the way, verse 11. Three clues. If you're a detective, you're saying, here are three clues I want to give you that keeps you alert. Verse 11. First clue. Stay away from do-it-yourself religion. Second clue, stay away from the feelings religion. Third clue, do not get into the building your own ego religion. I'm going to explain all of that because they're here in the Word of God. First clue, stay away from the do-it-yourself religion. Do you know what I'm talking about? Do-it-yourself religion. I mean, humanitarian work, faith-based work. My goodness, these are buzzwords now. Buzzwords. You say, Michael, are you against humanitarian work? Absolutely not. For all humanitarian work began by Christians. All of humanitarian activities have their roots in the Christian faith. Christians are the ones who built hospitals for healing. Christians are the ones who opened orphanages for the destitute. Christians are the ones who created works of mercy. Christians are the ones who established feeding of the hungry. All of these began as a result of Christian believers wanted to serve God by serving people. But, like everything else, Satan touches. And he does that with everything that's good. Like everything else, Satan hijacked these ministries and made them purely for selfish and self-gratifying and self-serving. The way of Satan gets in the picture, listen carefully. He takes over the work of God and he literally invert the purpose. How does he do that? Humanitarian work becomes how I earn my salvation. Humanitarian work becomes, how do I go to heaven? Humanitarian work becomes, this is how I earn brownie points with God. Humanitarian work becomes the way to ease my conscience. Instead of repenting of sin, the way you ease my conscience is I do some good and may be accepted by God. That's how he perverts everything. Can you see Satan's deception? The Word of God from cover to cover says that there's only one way to be accepted by God, and that is through the shed blood of Jesus Christ on the cross of Calvary. Only after that we serve God by serving the needs of others. And that's precisely the deception that Cain, the son of Adam and Eve, fell into. That's the deception Satan got him into. Let's look at it. His mom and dad, Adam and Eve, learned the hard way from God that fig leaves do not cover the sin of disobedience. His mom and dad, Adam and Eve, learned the hard way that only the shedding of the blood of an innocent lamb will bring forgiveness of sins. And his mom and dad, Adam and Eve, taught their children the importance of this lesson. And guess what? Their son Abel decided to follow God, God's way. This is what God wants. That's what I'm going to do. This is God's way. I'm not going to change it. And so he comes to God offering the sacrifice of a slaying of an innocent lamb. Why was this so important to God all these thousands of years ago? Why was that important for him in the Garden of Eden? Why? That early in history, this is a very important lesson. Because the shedding of the blood of an innocent lamb was pointing forward to the cross of Christ. Because the shedding of the blood of an innocent lamb is a forward-looking picture to the Lamb of God, the most innocent blood of all. But here comes Cain. And here comes Cain. And he said, no way, Jose. Mom and Dad's religion is outmoded. Mom and Dad's religion is old-fashioned. Mom and Dad's religion is not hip anymore. Mom and Dad's religion has not moved with the times. Oh, how many times did I hear that? Mom and Dad's religion is not relevant today. It's just not relevant for today. No one believes that stuff anymore. Why do we still believe that? I'm going to come to God my way. I'm going to come to God, not God's way, but my way. I'm going to be accepted by God. He will have to accept me the way I think He should accept me. I'm going to worship God my way, not His way. Of course, today, this is known as the way of Cain. Thousands of years later, the epistle to the Hebrews, chapter 11, verse 4, says, by faith, who? Abel. Did it say Cain? No. You see, the truth is, it doesn't take faith for a do-it-yourself religion. Right? It doesn't take any faith at all. You do what pleases you. It doesn't take faith for do-it-yourself your way. No amount of good intentions, sincerity, hard work can save us. No amount. First clue, stay away from do-it-yourself religion. Second clue, stay away from follow your feelings religion. Here Jude gives us the example of Balaam. Who is that Balaam guy? Well, when the Israelites came out of the land of slavery in Egypt, and before they got into the promised land, they came into the wilderness and they have to go through a place called Moab. The Moabites had a king who was evil by the name of Balak. Don't confuse those two, because both starts with B. You can easily get confused. First one is who? Second one? Balak. King Balak heard about the great things that God did for the Israelites when they came out of Egypt, and he was terrified of them and he wants to destroy them. So he looked around and he found a prophet of the occult, somebody who is a sorcerer, a demon possessed, by the name of Balaam. King Balak said to Balaam, I'm going to make you a very rich man. But even demons and demon possessed sorcerers knew that the Israelites are protected by God. Because in the loins of so many of them, at the seed of the birth of the Savior, the Lord Jesus Christ, the Messiah. So he was protecting them. Oh, but the pile of money looked so good. It felt so good to do it. And so when Balaam became reluctant, because as I said, even demons had to obey God, the king interpreted the reluctance of Balaam as holding out for more money. So what does the king do? He upped the ante. More money, more money. Balaam knew that he could not curse the people of God. Oh, but the money looked so good. The money felt so good. And the more Balaam says no, the more money piled up by Balak. Finally, he said, you know what? I'll give it a shot. I mean, what have I got to lose? The money blinded him so much, that he could not see the angel with a sword drawn, stopping him from going through. He couldn't see. He was so blinded by the money, he couldn't see the angel. But the donkey did. the donkey he was riding. So he kept beating the donkey, So much so that the donkey spoke. Be very careful when a donkey speaks to you. Be very, very careful. You need to read the story, by the way. When you go home, it's the book of Numbers, chapter 22, 23, and 24. Read them. Take your time. God is the one who forbade Balaam from cursing his people. But that did not stop Balaam because the money felt so good. So he came up with a diabolical idea. It's the second best. And he said to the king of Moab, the way you weaken and may not destroy, but you weaken these people is to have a party. Party. Like one of those fraternity parties. You know what? The wild ones. Lots of booze and lots of loose Moabite women. That will do it every time. Beloved, this promiscuity, sexual sins, is satanic trick 101. 101. When all fail, your sexual temptation. And this diabolical plan worked. First clue, stay away from do-it-yourself religion. Second clue, stay away from follow your feelings religion. The third clue that Jude gives us here, stay away from feeding your ego religion. And Jude gives all three examples, as I said, from the scripture, from the Word of God. Story time again, okay? Another story. While the Israelites were still in the wilderness, they haven't gotten to the land of promise, which I talked about in the last message. They haven't got there. They're still in the wilderness. An obscure man by the name of Korah shows up. By the way, he may be obscure, but he actually was Moses' cousin. Did you know that? He was Moses' cousin. Read about it. So he was a Levite, but he had a sick ego. And he wanted to replace Moses as a leader. Probably, I'm very careful, okay? Probably, Korah was talented, he was intelligent, he was charismatic, and he was popular. He didn't think much of Moses' leadership. He felt that Moses' leadership is not worth a flip, that he really is not a good leader. But he thought that he himself would make a much better leader. Read about it in the book of Numbers, chapter 16, when you go home, please. Well, you might be asking, well, Michael, how do you know that Korah was all these things you said? Because he had a very large following. Don't be misled by large followings. And you know what? This is a Yusuf thing. It's not going to find it in the Bible. I personally think probably he would have made a better leader. Probably. As I think there are lots of better leaders than I am. This is not false humility. It's the absolute conviction. A lot of people would exercise a better leadership than me. I know that. But there was just one tiny, teeny little problem. Have you thought about it? Just a little problem. God chose stuttering Moses, not brilliant Korah, to lead the people. And Korah's rebellion against Moses' leadership spelled dreadful disaster. But think about this. What did Moses do? I mean, what would you do when you're falsely accused? Well, what did Moses do? I'll take him on. Let's go, Amano, let's go public about this. Now, in Numbers chapter 16, verse 30, it says, Moses went on his face before the Lord. I found through the years that the Lord's vengeance is far better administered than mine. Oh, it might be slower, but much better, much more effective. And what did God do? Listen carefully. not only that he opened the ground, and Korah and 240 others were swallowed in it, but additional 14,700 people of the Israelites were killed by a plague. Please listen to me. It's always better to wait upon the Lord. It's always better what? So I tell you as I conclude, please stay away from do-it-yourself religion. Stay away from trusting your feeling religion. Stay away from building your ego religion. For the God who sees all things will reward you publicly and generously.
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21: God is ultimately doing good for me. He's ultimately doing good for our family. But I'm seeing it through the lens of, this is hard, this is uncomfortable, I don't like this, I don't want to go in this direction. Yeah. So I'm fighting it, I'm pouting about it, I'm having a bad attitude. God is saying, if you'll just shift your attitude, this will be so much more pleasant for you, so much more pleasant for your family. And it was just kind of a aha moment for me.
0: That's Kristen Rusch describing a very common challenge that many moms face, especially in those early years of parenting. Now, maybe you're experiencing something like that right now, or you know a mom who's struggling. If so, stick with us for today's Focus on the Family with Jim Daly. We have a lot of encouragement from women who've been there and done that. And I'm John Fuller, and we're glad you've joined us.
1: John, we had a great conversation last time with our panel of moms, Kristen Rusch, Ashley Duran, and our colleague, Dr. Jenny Coffey, who's a member of our counseling team. We covered a lot of ground, the chaos of motherhood, child meltdowns, the illusion of control, and how perfect families, perfect kids, and perfect moms are all impossible. It was really good stuff. And if you missed last time, get the download or watch it on YouTube or get the Focus on the Family app so you can review the great content anytime you like.
0: And the basis for the conversation last time and today is a wonderful book written by Kristen and Ashley called Mothering on Empty: How Moms Like You Found God's Joy. And with that, here's how we began part two of our conversation on today's Focus on the Family with Jim Daly.
1: You know, one of the statistics that shocked me was the amount of depression in moms of newborns and infants. It's like anywhere from 50 to 80%. Mm-hmm. That is shocking to me. I didn't realize it was that steep. Jenny, what's happening?
22: Mm-hmm. I think it's probably lack of community. I mean, I was even talking to my husband last night about just how different stages, and it really doesn't, I don't know if it gets easier through parenting. I will say I have more acquaintances through like my kids' sports, like, right. Oh, I see these parents all the time, they're familiar, they're comfortable, but like deep friendships are just really hard no matter what stage you're in. And so the number is surprising, but I think for a lot of people, they just kind of chug along and assume that it's normal.
1: Yeah. Ashley, I would think, especially for the new mom, your firstborn, that is a big transition socially. Because you've got, you know, you're doing probably a lot of outings with other couples that don't have kids. It's your network. And then you have a child. And it, socially, it's very different. It could be isolating.
22: Yeah,
1: because your friends just keep doing what they're going to do. And, you know, you really don't fit in with an infant.
23: Right. Absolutely. And like I said, for me, our son was colicky. And so we felt like we couldn't go out anywhere because he was crying all the time. And it was just like we were taking turns outside the restaurant holding the crying baby while the other one was in with the other people. And so, yeah, it definitely was kind of an adjustment and a bit isolating at first until we realized that it's okay for your baby to cry in public. And a lot of other parents understand and that your real friends will be there for you no matter if they're going through a different stage of life or not.
1: It sounds like the big issue there is just relax.
23: Yes.
1: This is a phase.
23: Yeah, you don't have to worry
1: don't
23: so
1: get
23: much.
1: Emotionally worked up that it'll never be better.
23: Right, it does get better.
1: it's again, those social structures need to reconnect and you'll find other new moms, especially again, hopefully through church.
23: Yes, I think joining a mom's group was a game changer for me to hear other moms say, oh yeah, my baby does the same thing, or I didn't sleep for a certain period of time, and to see that they survived that and that they were thriving.
1: Yeah, MOPS, Moms of Preschoolers, is a great organization.
23: It was great for me.
1: Kristen, did you find that difficult, that isolation?
24: I did. And I don't know what gave me this expectation, but I thought I could just carry on with normal life after having a newborn.
1: Yeah.
24: And so
1: leave them in the baby chair.
24: Yeah.
1: I'm going out for dinner.
24: Exactly. Just strap them on and keep going. And nothing would change and everything would be the same. And again, I had to shift my expectations when that didn't happen. It's like, okay, is it something wrong with me? Am I doing this wrong? Or is this just how motherhood is? And so I think I had a very romanticized view of motherhood, and it's going to be all sunshine and rainbows, and I'm going to cuddle with my baby all the time, and they're going to wake up smiling, and you know, so when it doesn't go like that, it's kind of a shock. And so I think, going back to your question about depression, I think there could be several things going on. Either the romanticized view that's realized to not be accurate can be really hard to come to terms with, and also just really feeling like you're failing a lot of the time gets demoralizing. Mm-hmm. Like, man, can I ever get this right? Mm-hmm. And moms are just faced with that day after day after day, and they don't have those networks to be able to voice it to other people or to connect with other moms and be like, oh yeah, I also feel that way. And so you're just down on yourself constantly, and that builds over time, I think.
1: Ashley, let me ask you, describe why rest for moms is so important, and how can moms prioritize rest? Do you know my schedule?
4: Right.
1: Just yeah. To voice it.
4: It does feel like you can't rest. It feels like you need to take care of everyone else around you.
1: There's always
4: you.
1: More to-dos than yes. done.
4: Mm-hmm. Yes. And when you have a baby that just needs to be fed every 2 hours or wants to only sleep when you're holding them, it can just feel like you can't take a break. But when you don't take a break and when you don't sleep, your mental health goes downhill quick. And you're not able to effectively love your family as well as you can otherwise. I remember a season where I hadn't been sleeping because my baby was awake all night. And I read the verse that says, come to me, you who are weary and heavy laden, and yeah. I will give you rest.
1: And every mom said, amen.
4: Yes,
5: I'm weary.
4: And I realized that not only was I physically tired, I was spiritually and emotionally tired. I hadn't been taking a rest for my soul and spending time with the Lord. And that it was okay to ask somebody for help, to say, I really need a rest and I need you to come sit with my baby for yeah. an hour or 2 hours. And it's okay to go get your hair done, get your nails yeah. done, spend a time reading the Bible or take a nap or whatever you need.
1: You know, what's interesting with that. It strikes me again, Jean and I did foster care, and in foster care, you do training and then they encourage respite mm-hmm. families.
4: Right.
1: Respite, you know, I had to say, okay, what's a respite family? For those that don't realize this, these are families that will come around a foster parent and help them by doing a chore, taking the kids for a weekend so the foster family can have a break. And I kept thinking, man, every family needs respite families, right? Back to your point, especially new moms. And that's where that friendship group, again, or family, mm-hmm. if you guys can structure it that way to even work it out where grandparents can take the little ones for a weekend to give you and your husband a 24-hour break, a 48-hour break, if that's doable, that's a good thing to do. Mm-hmm. A little space, a little connection time, a little rest for you. Ashley, let me ask you, you had a difficult first pregnancy.
4: I did,
1: and
4: yes.
1: And in that context, describe what you went through and then help us understand kind of how that led into a faith struggle for you. What
4: sure.
1: was the difficulty?
4: Well, I had I don't know if you're familiar with hypermesis gravidarum. It's where you're throwing up all the time.
1: Through the whole nine months. So it's like the first trimester.
4: Yes. Most people are better through after the first trimester. But I was throwing up 9 times a day or more for 9 months. I had to get fluids at the ER, and it was rough. I mean, driving in the car, I had to pull over and yeah. throw up in random yards. And
1: mm-hmm. That's you.
4: Yeah.
1: No. Okay. No.
4: That's why I moved away.
1: That's terrible. I'm sorry. I mean, that's a hard way to experience a pregnancy.
4: It was
1: unusual.
4: It was. It was very hard. I was just so sick. And then when I felt like, you know, as soon as I have the baby, it'll be better. But then I had a really traumatic birth. There was an unplanned C-section, and the pain medication, the epidural, didn't work. And so I felt the C-section operation. I passed out. I had an allergic reaction to the medications afterwards. And
1: so you were ready to roll as a
4: yes.
1: new mom. Mm-hmm.
4: It was really, really hard. And yeah, then when we left the hospital, my baby had colic and he cried all the time.
1: Gosh.
4: He was awake all night for
1: this poor
4: every night for yes. the first probably year of life. And I really wrestled with God on why. Why do some people have like the easiest pregnancies and they have home births with no medication
1: yeah.
4: and their babies are happy and smiling? And then this was my story. And I just kept saying, why, God? Why? I don't see any lesson that you're supposed to be teaching me here. Because, you know, you always look for the lesson. But I felt like God was telling me, you don't need to know why. You just need to be faithful to me and trust me. And the fact that it was such a hard pregnancy and birth has made mothering my son so powerful, and it makes it worth so much because it cost me so much
1: wow.
4: to get there.
1: Yeah.
23: And so if anything, I can be thankful for that, and that God has allowed, he preserved my life through that birth and allowed me the opportunity to be a mother and just to be grateful for that. And sometimes I realize that sometimes God just gives us harder assignments than he gives other people, and we can't compare to the people who seem to have it better. All we can do is just say, yes, Lord, I'm willing, and

0: When the world is just too much, turn it off and turn on positive, encouraging K-Love.
1: I'm gonna praise.
0: World I'll off. Praise K-Love on.
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4: Positive, encouraging K-Love.
5: For so many young women today, that becomes such a struggle because they don't know the value of each. And man, do we as a culture put value on working outside the home, kind of neglecting the beauty, everything you said at the beginning, John, just how amazing motherhood is and the contribution it makes to the culture. I mean, you're thinking it's just your family, but think if we had healthier children growing up,
6: right,
5: what that next generation would look like, capable young people that aren't depressed, that don't have anxiety,
6: right,
5: because more parents were willing to be in the home at the time of being little. But describe that battle that you had and your decision to stay at home.
6: Yeah, it was a battle. I wrestled a lot because I had all these different voices. You know, I had my own desires of wanting to apply my passions and my giftings and the things I had learned in school. I love working for myself, you know, being self-employed and being able to have the gratification of growing a business and seeing the fruit of your labor. Mm-hmm. Like, it's really rewarding. And so to set that aside is really difficult. But then you have this life,
5: right,
6: this eternal being that you're pouring into too, and you want to soak up every moment and you want to be present. And then you have social voices too. Like, I just kind of felt the pressure to be mom plus. Like, you need to be a mom, but you also need to be furthering your education, or you need to be a mom and you need to be working, or you need to be a mom and you need to be doing all these extracurricular activities. Like, I just kind of felt that exterior pressure on top of my own internal pressure. So it's a lot to kind of process through and figure out, okay, what are the priorities? What is God asking of me in this season? And I didn't want to listen to the Lord, to be honest. I did and I didn't. I wanted to be obedient, but I also wanted what I wanted. And so I tried to juggle both. I wanted to sort of obey God, but also keep some of what I wanted. Mm-hmm. And God was like, okay, we can play this game. God is so patient. Again, he's so patient. He lets us fumble things. He lets us make bad decisions. He lets us learn from our bad decisions. And he graciously picks us back up and goes, okay, let's do this a different way.
5: Yeah.
6: So it got to the point where I couldn't put off closing down my business anymore. And so the Lord just brought me to that breaking point, and he's like, okay, I'm going to close it down for you. And so he did. And it was very hard, but it was also one of the best things for my motherhood, because I could finally close that chapter and have the headspace and the energy and the presence to be there with my kids and to invest in them.
5: Which is beautiful. And I understand there's going to be some moms that are, you know, in a place they have to work.
6: Yeah. Mm-hmm.
5: Or at least, you know, the budget, they feel the constraints, and so I'll have to do this. And I would suggest, you know, it's good to look at doing that for a season. But again, those early years, the more frequently that you can spend time in home with those kids when they're little, the better they will be, the healthier they will be. Not to put a guilt trip on anybody, but I think that's generally the rule of thumb. It's better for you to sacrifice in that moment, and then you'll reap the rewards. Krista, I want to follow up with you. You also had postpartum experiences. And I just, for the women that have gone through that, it's not unique, but it's cloudy. Describe it.
6: No, so I definitely grew up with the idea that Christians don't, like real Christians don't deal with depression.
5: Yeah.
6: I think that was just kind of prevalent in the time that I grew up in. Yeah. And so I just, you know, being a believer in Christ and having what I considered to be a strong

0: faith in Jesus. I was like, okay, well, then I'll never deal with depression. Right. We can check that off the list. And so I remember, you know, as part of the prep for my birth, I had to go to classes that talked about postpartum depression, and I would just kind of tune out and think about other things. And but in reality, I was really struggling. And
1: what did it look like for you? Give me the adjectives that describe that.
0: Yeah, I felt alone. Mm-hmm. I felt disinterested in the things that used to bring me joy and happiness. I felt totally overwhelmed. My sleep was all over the place. I was exhausted during the day and I couldn't sleep at night. I was struggling with anxiety. I felt a lot of emptiness. So yeah. I think those are
1: and the key is what do you do to cope with those things when you're feeling or despondent toward the baby?
0: Yeah.
1: Like, you know,
0: and
1: I don't
0: it was really hard for me
1: this.
0: To connect with a newborn. Like, especially when they don't smile at you in those early weeks where it's just kind of like a burrito that you have to change their diaper, like, and they don't really connect with you. It's like, this is hard.
1: Yeah.
0: And so, you know, because you long to connect with your child. And so in those early weeks where they're still, you know, developing and they don't connect fully, it just feels very lonely.
1: Did you translate that into what's wrong with me?
0: As
1: a mom, I'm not feeling this connection. Something's wrong with me.
0: Yeah, there was a lot of shame that went with that.
1: How did that transpire then? How did you, the number of weeks or months, what did it take before you felt, okay, I've arrived?
0: Well, so in my case, it lingered for about 9 months.
1: Yeah.
0: And we had just moved to a different state. Mm. And we were getting caught up on, you know, some of the kids' doctor visits and things. So we finally got plugged into a pediatrician, and she's like, okay, well, I'm going to send you some questionnaires that you should have taken earlier, but we'll just do them now. And so I remember sitting in this new pediatrician's office, and I thought my questionnaires were done. Like, it was mostly the, are they crawling? Are they rolling over? Are they doing X, Y, and Z? And so I turned the page, and it was questions about me. It's like, oh, okay. And for whatever reason, I decided to read the questions this time. Mm-hmm. And mm-hmm. as I went through the list, I realized, oh, wow, I'm depressed. And it was just kind of this, it was a sinking feeling and a relief at the same time, mm-hmm. to have an answer for why I was yeah. feeling all of these things.
1: Yeah.
0: And so then I had to come to terms with, well, I guess Christians can be depressed.
1: Yeah. Jenny, let me come back to you, because you've seen this, I'm sure, in your practice. Mm-hmm. But the idea, first, those adjectives that help describe a woman, and you may not know. I mean, to your point, Kristen, am I postpartum? I don't know. Mm-hmm. What would that look like? And what is the help that she needs in that moment? Mm-hmm. What should she do? Mm-hmm. A new mom. Let's just assume there are new moms listening and they're where Kristen was. Yeah. I'm not feeling this connection or this mm-hmm. bond. What's wrong with me?
2: So first of all, I think it's helpful to differentiate baby blues and postpartum depression. So postpartum depression is like an actual diagnosis, and there's criteria for that. Baby blues, most people go through that. And when you think about it, you know, transparently, it's like what your body just went through, your hormones getting back into swing, all of those things, it makes total sense. There's nothing wrong with you to feel a little off. It's like, well, yeah, if you had this like massive, arguably the biggest thing you'll ever do, of course you're going to feel a little off. Postpartum depression, I tell people, if you're starting to really feel very disconnected from your baby, listless, mm-hmm. non-motivated, in a way where I'm talking non-motivated, like I haven't showered in a week, those types of things, those are the things I really encourage people. You tell your husband, maybe tell your mom or sisters or other trusted women in your circle, and get some perspective on, and be honest in that perspective. If you're going to reach out, be honest.
1: Yeah.
2: And then really, truly, you know, this can be a little taboo, but more often than not, if it's true postpartum depression, it needs medication.
1: Yeah. That's okay.
2: Temporary medication yeah. to reset hormones.
1: Right. Yeah. And is that typical, a 9-month kind of run? Is it all over the map, or within a year or so that should be taken care of and
2: well,
1: you should be in a better place?
2: I think
1: place?
2: Kristen would probably affirm that the quicker you address it, the faster it will go, probably. And so if you, it's not going to just typically go on its own. So that's something to tell people. And I actually like to remind people, there's a statistic that actually says if you dealt with any type of postpartum, so postpartum depression, anxiety, or OCD, because there's three, there's not just postpartum depression. If you deal with any of those in the first 2 years, it can show up for 7 years afterwards. Mm. So it's not just this like short period of when they're a year that feels like 10, right? It actually can pop back up. And more often than not, I do tell people to be aware, if you have previous mental health diagnoses like depression, bipolar, major depression disorder, then it is more likely that you will struggle with postpartum. So just being aware of that,
1: right,
2: the transparency of that can help people.
1: And you know, one of the great things, if you are not sure, call us here at Focus on the Family. Mm-hmm. You can talk to someone like Jenny, who is in the counseling department. We can arrange that call and you can just talk to them about what you're experiencing as a new mom. And is this something that's normal or should I get some help? They can provide some guidance in that way. And John will give those details in a minute. Jenny, this idea of grace for oneself, it's probably one of the more difficult topics, right? It, it doesn't feel good to have grace for myself. I should be performing so I feel better about myself. But the whole prospect of grace, the whole attitude of that is it's grace.
2: Right.
1: It's not something you have to earn. It's not something you have to work toward. This is God's gift to us, his grace toward us. How? Why do we struggle so much extending that to ourselves?
2: I think part of it has to do with the fact that we're afraid that if we drop the bar just a little bit, then everything else will fall. And that was something that I've kind of had to reevaluate the last few years for myself was, if you're juggling a ton of balls and every single ball is glass, then you can't let any of them drop. And the imagery I have for myself is, I bet some of these are dryer balls. Like, I bet some of them have got to be dryer balls.
1: Bouncy.
2: It's like, that's fine, you know? And so you pick the things that are like, these are more glass, these are more fragile, I care more about these things, or they're more priority to me. And then the other things where it's like, maybe the dishes don't get done today or whatever it is. Like yesterday afternoon, I'd had all day of seeing clients and meetings, and I got home and I knew I had another appointment that evening. And so I conked out on the couch for like 30 minutes. And there was part of it for me where I usually am not falling asleep, I'm resting. But what that's really modeled, what I have found, and not that my kids are perfect, they give me so much grace back when I've gotten better at giving it to myself. And so modeling that to them, especially with them being older, like I'll wake up and be like, I'm sorry I laid down, guys. And I'm like, Mom, it's okay that you rested. Like, it's okay. Like, they give that grace. And so I found that the more I model that, because I want them to do that for themselves when they're older, the more that I try to model that, the more they give it back to me, which is like a gift that I probably tangibly couldn't have known how great that is. And then hopefully the more that they feel the permission to give it to themselves, because if it was modeled to you, if you have parents that are just doers all the time, then you're going to have children that feel like, I'm not allowed to mess up. I'm not allowed to rest. I have to be productive. I have to be doing. And really what I try to help people to realize is like, rest is productive. It's not something to put on your list, but it is a productive thing to do.
1: Well, but for that mom of young children, you might need to put it on the list.
2: Right.
1: Rest from 2 to 2:20.
2: Right.
1: I mean, that's not a bad idea.
2: But it's not something to achieve, I guess, is my point.
1: Good.
2: Yes. It's not something to say like, oh, I did so good at rest today.
1: You know, or more stress.
2: Right.
1: You're just laying there going, I got to rest. I got to rest.
2: Right.
1: It's on my checklist.
2: Right. And then, and then your brain's just going to keep you awake.
1: Right.
2: Yeah. Right.
1: Well, that is great and such a delightful conversation with our panel of moms, Ashley Duran, Christian Roosh, and Dr. Jenny Coffey. I think many families, and especially moms, have been encouraged by what we've shared these past 2 days. To follow up, get a copy of the book that Kristen and Ashley have written, published by Focus on the Family and Tyndale House. 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
3: With SRN News, I'm John Scott. Israeli strikes have killed at least four people in Lebanon, according to local authorities, and a UN peacekeeper was killed in the crossfire. The violence came after another ceasefire agreement was announced in the fighting between Israel and the Iran-backed Hezbollah militant group. North Korea says leader Kim Jong-un has visited a new facility to produce nuclear materials and announced plans to bolster the country's nuclear forces. State media photos on the place show it is likely a plant to produce weapons-grade uranium. The U.S. Department of Agriculture confirming that a new world screwworm fly has arrived in South Texas, case marking the first time in decades the flesh-eating parasite has threatened the nation's cattle industry. This is SRN News.
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4: This afternoon will bring partly sunny skies and very warm conditions with a high of 86. Tonight, expect partly cloudy skies with a chance to catch a glimpse of the northern lights. The low will be around 64. I'm meteorologist Jason Katarina on Faith Talk 1500 and 101.5 FM, online at faithtalkdetroit.com.
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6: 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Have you ever thought, well, that may be true for you, but that's not true for me? But you see, if something's actually true, then it's in fact true. Jesus said, you'll know the truth, and the truth will set you free. In fact, he declared that there is truth, and not just some relativistic truth. He didn't say you'll know a truth or your truth, but he said, you'll know the truth. Today, people will say that you can't know anything for certain, but the Bible tells us in 1 John 5, verse 13, that these things I've written so that you may know you have eternal life. This is something that you can count on to be true. Jesus is the same yesterday, today, and forever, and he made a way for you to know for certain that you can be with God in heaven one day by believing the truth that Jesus took your sin upon himself and broke down the wall that kept you from a relationship with God. You can have eternal life. 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
12: One day, God is going to accomplish the ultimate makeover when the Bible says we shall be like Him.
13: We know our sins and shortcomings all too well. We know we're far from perfect. But coming up, Pastor Greg Laurie says there's a better day coming.
12: Everything you've ever struggled with will be gone. The sinful nature, gone. Your doubts, gone. Your pain, gone. Everything gone. The ultimate makeover, because God sees you for what you can become.

If you really believe Jesus could come back at any moment, would it change how you live today? That's what Pastor Greg Laurie explores on this edition of A New Beginning. It's not about guessing dates or decoding headlines. It's about being ready. Pastor Greg offers some fresh perspective and a helpful reminder that Jesus isn't coming back for a perfect person, just a prepared one. So open your Bible now and join us for a hopeful look at the signs of the times.

0: We're going through the epistles of John, 1st, 2nd, and 3rd. And the title of my message is Signs of the Last Days and Why You Shouldn't Panic. All around us are signs of the times pointing to the fact that Jesus is coming again. So here's point number one. The return of Jesus Christ should cause us to want to live godly lives. 1 John 3:2. Beloved, now we're the children of God. It's not yet been revealed what we shall be, but we know when he's revealed, we'll be like him, for we'll see him as he is. Everyone that has this hope in him purifies himself just as he is pure. So makeovers are very popular these days. They do home makeovers. There's TV shows dedicated to the theme of making your home over. And then they do wardrobe makeovers and changing your appearance. One day, God is going to accomplish the ultimate makeover when the Bible says we shall be like him. There's coming a day when we will see Jesus Christ face to face. And at that moment, everything you've ever struggled with will be gone. The sinful nature, gone. Your doubts, gone. Your pain, gone. Everything gone. The ultimate makeover, because God sees you for what you can become. I don't know if you've ever seen the amazing sculpture of David. It's one of the most magnificent things I've ever seen. It's gigantic. And it's hard to believe that a single man did that out of a single slab of marble. And in fact, the piece of marble that Michelangelo sculpted David out of was considered flawed by other sculptors who rejected it, but Michelangelo chose it. And as he was walking around it and looking at the slab of marble, he said to one of the workers, "I see David." And the worker said, "I don't see anything. I just see a slab of marble." Michelangelo said, "Yes, but I see David." See, he saw what he could make out of the slab of marble. And God sees what he can make out of you. You see flaws, especially if you have a magnifying mirror. Those are scary, aren't they? I shaved the other day. That's good, clean shave. I looked in the magnifying mirror. Oh, man, this is sad. Right half of my face was a full beard. No, it wasn't that bad. But, you know, you realize, oh, I didn't see clearly as I thought I did. And so we see the flaws. God sees them too. But he also sees the potential. He sees what you can become. And in the same way, as we think about the last days, we should be thinking about what we should be doing. Sometimes we get caught up in the minutiae of prophetic events and their order, and we argue about this and that, and we miss the big picture. The big picture is, if I really believe Jesus Christ could come back at any moment, it should affect the way that I live. He that has this hope purifies himself even as he is pure, or cleans himself up. Let's say you had a very important guest coming over to your house for dinner tonight, and they were going to arrive at 5 o'clock. You would have your house spick and span. You would have everything organized. You would have everything ready for this important guest that was coming to your home. So as we wait for Christ, we want to clean our life up if necessary and get rid of any things that don't belong there. Romans 13:12 says, "The night is almost gone. The day of salvation will soon be here. So remove your dark deeds like dirty clothes and put on the shining armor of right living." And if we really believe Jesus is coming, we will not be sinless, but we should sin less. Let me say that again. If we really believe Jesus is coming, we will not be sinless, but we should sin less. Look at 1 John 3. "Whoever commits sin also commits lawlessness, and sin is lawlessness. And you know that he was manifested to take away our sin, and in him there is no sin. Whoever abides in him does not sin. Whoever sins has neither seen him nor known him." Wait, hold on now. Are you saying if I'm a real Christian waiting for Christ to come back, I should not sin? Well, not exactly. Because earlier in 1 John 1:8, we read, "If we say we have no sin, we deceive ourselves and the truth is not in us." So clearly we sin. Even after we're Christians, we sin. So what is John saying here? That if you are abiding in him, you will not sin. Well, in the original language, it's explained. It would better be translated, whoever habitually sins or whoever practices sin, you see. So it's not a person that sins. It's a person that lives in sin, that practices sin, that is unapologetic about sin. Maybe they even celebrate that sin. John is saying, you can't live that way and call yourself a true believer. The theological term for it is antinomianism. It's basically the mentality that says, I'm a Christian, I'm saved, I'm forgiven, therefore I can do whatever I want. Well, that is not true. That's unbiblical. And that's what John is dealing with here. He says, if that's the case, if you're living comfortably in sin without any desire to repent, then you don't know him. Again, that's antichrist. In other words, it's instead of Christ thinking. It would be like joining a gym. And so you get, you know, the best outfit possible. You get the ultimate shoes and you get the giant water bottle. What's the thing with these giant water bottles? They just get bigger and bigger. They're made out of metal. They weigh 30 pounds. I saw someone the other day carrying a big Sparklets bottle on their shoulder, you know, just in case I get dehydrated for 4 minutes. Like, drinking fountains still exist. There is water out there somewhere, but no, we have to carry the giant water bottles. But I digress. So you got the outfit, you got the shoes, you know, and then you're in the gym and you take selfies of yourself. Selfie, selfie. Don't, please, if you go to a gym, don't take selfies of yourself. How many of you do that? No, don't raise your hand. It's because you would raise your hand. You know, hashtag fit for life, shut up. Just shut up and work out and get out. Okay, just please. But what if you joined a gym and then you just ate donuts? You go in, but you ate donuts at a place next door. And so you're getting in shape, just the wrong shape. You're in more the shape of a pear. Well, that would be antinomianism. In other words, oh, well, I belong to a gym. That's all I need. I have membership in a gym. No, you got to go to the gym and you got to work out. You got to do what you got to do to get in the right shape. And there are people that say, well, I'm a Christian. I prayed that little prayer at a Harvest Crusade 10 years ago. You know, and I'm going to heaven. Now I can live like hell. Doesn't work that way. If you're a true Christian, you'll want to walk with Christ. You'll never be sinless, but you should sin less. And purify yourself. Clean yourself up as you wait for him to return.
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3: 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And you know what? He was right.
2: If you've had your life changed because of Harvest Ministries, would you let Pastor Greg know? 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
1: Well, you've joined us for Pastor Greg's message today called Signs of the Last Days and Why You Shouldn't Panic. As he continues, he presents his final point.
0: Abiding in Christ is the golden key to spiritual growth. You know, we're always looking for the shortcut to spiritual growth. Like, how am I going to become a greater man or woman of God? Well, that's a good thing to think about and want to be. But there's no shortcuts. It's literally every day getting up and putting one foot in front of the other and walking with God. As one person put it, long obedience in the same direction. There's no shortcut. It's going to take time. But what better way to spend your time than walking with the Lord. Every day I get up, I'm going to read the Word of God. Every day I get up, I'm going to pray. Every day I get up, I'm going to want to be more Christ-like. It's being a vital part of the church. It's regularity. It's consistency. Abide means to sink your roots deeply into something. It means to stay in a given place, to remain or to continue. Like, let's say I planted a tree in my front yard, and I watched it start to grow and watered it, and I thought, yeah, you know, this would be better in the backyard. So I dig it up, take it to the backyard, plant it there, leave it there for a couple of days. Oh, man, it was better in the front yard. I pluck it up again, pull it back, put it in the front yard. Oh, I don't know. I'm going back to the back. After four or five times of doing this, that tree is dead. Because you've not let the tree get rooted. And we uproot ourselves. Oh, I'm here. Now I'm going to move over there. And now I'm going to read the Bible. Now I'm not going to read the Bible. I'm going to pray. I'm not going to pray. I'm going to be in this church. I'm going to be in that church. I'm going to be in another church. You're not abiding. You need to sink your roots deeply into Christ. And that is the secret to spiritual growth. Someone sums it up perfectly. Blessed or happy is the man that walks not in the counsel of the ungodly, nor stands in the way of sinners, or sits in the seat of the scornful, but his delight is in the word of the Lord, and in it does he meditate day and night. He will be like a tree planted by the rivers of water that brings forth fruit in his season, and whatever he does shall prosper. See, it's all there, right there in Psalm 1. He doesn't walk in ungodly counsel. He doesn't let this culture tell him how to live or how to think. But instead, his delight is in God's word. And then he meditates in it day and night. Now, to meditate means to fill your mind with, biblically. Now, in Eastern mysticism, to meditate means to empty your mind while wearing Lululemon. But while you have your giant metal bottle of water next to you. But to meditate in the Bible means to fill your mind with the Word of God. In God's Word, he meditates day and night. And he's like that tree planted by the rivers of water. And then this amazing promise of answered prayer, if you abide in Christ. Jesus says in John 15, if you abide in me and my words abide in you, you shall ask what you will and it shall be done unto you. Another translation of that same statement of Christ from an expanded Greek translation would go as follows. Jesus speaking, if you maintain a living communion with me and my word is at home in you, you shall ask at once for yourself whatever your heart desires and it will be yours. Wow. Whatever my heart desires. Yeah, that's what Jesus said. But what am I doing? I'm studying his word. It's at home in my life. I'm learning to think biblically, thus I'll start praying biblically and asking for the things God wants me to have, and it will be mine. All of this comes from abiding in him. That's what we're called to do as we await the Lord's return. So let me conclude this message. If you feel far from God, he hasn't gone anywhere. He's ready to forgive you, and this is about a relationship with him. Let's say, to illustrate, you had the worst boyfriend of all time. First of all, he was unattractive. He insulted you instead of complimenting you. He was always late. He chewed with his mouth open. Everything you don't want a guy to do, this guy did. But, you know, there weren't any other prospects, so for some unknown reason, you stayed with this dude, right? And then one day, a really wonderful man came along. He was handsome. He was caring. He was complimentary. He loved you. He appreciated you. And then one day he said, could I become your boyfriend? And before he could finish the sentence, you said, yes. Was it hard to break up with that old boyfriend? Easiest thing you ever did. Why? A better guy came along. That's us before we know Christ. You know, we're living in sin. We've learned to put up with it. We don't even enjoy it anymore. Oh, sure, when we first started crossing those lines and we started breaking those rules and trying this and trying that, there was a little pleasure, but it was a short-lived pleasure, and now it's just miserable. We don't like the parties anymore. We don't like that feeling of being under the influence of alcohol or drugs anymore. We don't like these so-called friends that could care less about us anymore. We don't like it, but we don't know what to do. And then Jesus Christ comes along and says, follow me. And we turn our back on it. It's as simple as that. That was my life at the age of 17, 10 years ago. And a few more. But I was partying, I was drinking, I was doing drugs. And I hated it. And then I heard about Jesus. And then I heard the gospel. And then I believed and everything changed for me. Someone better came along. Why are you living in your sinful lifestyle? You don't even enjoy it anymore and you know it. Why don't you just say, I'm done with this and follow Christ? Well, will I have to give up anything to follow Jesus? Yes. How about this? You'll have to give up hell so you can go to heaven. Does that seem like a good deal? Give up hopelessness and replace it with hope. Give up hatred and bitterness and replace it with love and forgiveness. Give up emptiness and replace it with fulfillment. That sounds like a pretty good deal to me. Whatever you give up to follow Jesus will be more than made up for. So in a moment, we're going to pray, and I'm going to give you an opportunity to believe in Jesus if you haven't done that yet. Maybe some of the things I've said today, you're hearing this for the first time. You've never heard this stuff before. Good. Glad you came. Now you need to respond to it. Let's all pray. Father, I pray that your Holy Spirit will speak to the heart of every person here, every person listening, watching, wherever they are. If they don't know you yet, let this be the moment they believe. While our heads are bowed and our eyes are closed and we're praying, how many of you would say, right now, I need Jesus. I'm ready to ask Christ to come into my life. If you want Christ to come into your life, if you want him to forgive you of your sin, if you want to go to heaven when you die, if you want to find the meaning and purpose of life, I want you to pray this prayer after me. In fact, let's all pray this prayer together. We'll all pray it in a show of support for those that are praying it for the first time. Just pray these words. Lord Jesus, I know that I'm a sinner, but I know that you're the Savior who died on the cross for my sin and rose again from the dead. I turn from my sin now. I choose to follow you from this moment forward as my Savior and Lord, as my God and my friend. Thank you for hearing this prayer and answering this prayer. In Jesus' name I pray. Amen.

0: 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Well, Pastor Greg, we're so happy to make available your revealing book called Jesus Revolution. And we can even include a copy of the film of the same name. Let me read you a comment we received. This listener wrote, "My husband and I took my 86-year-old father to see the movie. Before it started, I handed him some tissue. He asked, why? I told him he would probably get emotional during the movie because that was the era of his salvation. Well, Dad chuckled at me, you know, as 86-year-old fathers are likely to do. But when the movie was over, he had used up all the tissue. Thank you very much. I thought, what a great example of how that movie has touched many, many people. It touched me. I used up some tissue. It was a very moving film, and so is the book called Jesus Revolution.
1: Yes. Well, I'm thankful the movie got through to him. You know, it's interesting how people of all ages love it. Older folks remember it. But then younger people connect to it as though it's current. And when we were making the film, even though this is a period piece set in the 70s, I said to the director, John Irwin, we need to do this in a way where it feels current and contemporary. And as I've spoken to so many young people who've been moved by it, I can see that we hit the mark. So 86-year-old man, young people, across the generational lines, it touched people. And we're thankful for that. It's a story of the last great spiritual awakening in America called the Jesus Movement or the Jesus Revolution. And it's a book called Jesus Revolution, written with Ellen Vaughn, a prolific, outstanding writer that goes into the backdrop of the time, the culture, things that were happening historically, as well as the incredible move of God and how it actually came about. You know, it's been said the fame of revival spreads the flame of revival. So our hope was if we told a revival story through the book and then through the film, our prayer was that it would inspire another spiritual awakening. And we have seen revival-like things come as a result of people seeing this film. So we're praying that God will continue to use it. So if you haven't read the book, I want to send you a copy for your gift of any size. Whatever you send, we will respond and say thanks by rushing you your copy of the Jesus Revolution book. And for our friends that are extra generous, we're going to send you, in addition to the Jesus Revolution book, a box of Milk Duds. No, I'm kidding. I don't know about you, but when I go to the movies, I like to eat Milk Duds and popcorn. Am I alone in this? Anyway, no, I'm going to send you something better than a box of Milk Duds. 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
6: Folks, how you live matters. 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
5: 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We're so glad you're here to listen. Today's program will complete the message we began yesterday. Here's Pastor Allen with part two of Stormproof Foundations, Lessons from Matthew.
6: I'm sending you out like sheep among wolves. Therefore, so now he's going to give us a response. Be as shrewd as snakes and as innocent as doves. Be shrewd and innocent. That will take the leading of the Holy Spirit. Because I typically think I can either be shrewd or innocent, but it's hard to bundle that. Be shrewd and innocent, he said. Verse 17, be on your guard. Be watchful. Listen. Think. It's like biblical. Be on your guard against men. They will hand you over to the local councils and they'll flog you in their synagogues. On my account, you'll be brought before governors and kings as witnesses to them and to Gentiles. We know from the larger story of Scripture, that's true, but they're typically brought in chains. It's not a speaking tour. They're not collecting a fee. But when they arrest you, don't worry about what to say or how to say it. At that time, you'll be given what to say. For it won't be you speaking, but the Spirit of your Father speaking through you. Brother will betray brother to death, and a father his child. And children rebel against their parents and have them put to death. This is Jesus speaking. Have you ever met anybody that said Jesus was all about love? That his message was happy. Well, much of it was, and Jesus did come to show us the love of God. But he did it with such integrity that he also talked about the difficulty of the journey and the reality of the world in which we live. He does more than give away participation trophies. He said there'll be betrayal within families. Children will rebel against their parents. Gee, it's hard to imagine that. Have them put to death. All men, verse 22, all men will hate you because of me. But he who stands firm to the end will be saved. When you are persecuted in one place, flee to another. I don't like that sentence. See, if I were writing it, I'm not saying it's inspired. I'm just saying if my old carnal, mean Alan self wrote it, I'd say when you're persecuted in one place, hit them in the mouth. And God will break their neck. And all of your enemies will see it, and they'll be sorry, and they'll have a parade, and they'll give you cake. That's Alan's translation. It's not inspired by the Holy Spirit. So I would point you back to what Jesus said. He said, when you're persecuted in one place, flee to another. I tell you the truth, you'll not finish going through the cities of Israel before the Son of Man comes. The student is not above his teacher, nor a servant above his master. It's enough for the student to be like his teacher and the servant like his master. If the head of the house has been called Beelzebub, it's a title for the devil. If the head of the house has been called the devil, how much more the members of the household? Well, that's a pretty sober little paragraph. Jesus said, I'm sending you out. But I'm telling you, I'm sending you out in a pretty vulnerable way. You're going into a highly contested arena, and you need to be shrewd and innocent, and you need to be on your guard. And he said, in spite of that, you'll be handled over to councils. You'll be persecuted by the religious. You'll be brought before governors and kings, people of authority and great power. He said, when they arrest you, don't worry. Well, you know, usually the mugshot's kind of a point of a little anxiety. We've seen a few exceptions lately, but typically it's a point of... He said, there'll be betrayal and rebellion within families. It even escalates. He said, there'll be universal hatred. You'll be hated by all people because of me. Because of me. See, there's tremendous efforts to bring division amongst us and cause us to hate one another based upon how we look or the accent with which we speak or our height or our athletic ability or our IQ. Folks, those are all driven by a spirit other than the Spirit of God. Please don't fall prey to that. He said, you'll be hated because of me and your affiliation with me. And his instructions were to stand firm. He said, our salvation is certain if we're aligned with Jesus. And he goes on in the very next verse. It's verse 26. He said, so do not be afraid of them. Well, hello. Arrested, hated everywhere. Betrayals in our families. And so now he gives us our response. He said, you don't have to be afraid of them. Wow. Part of this is what you choose to focus on. You can focus on the hatred and the resentment and the bitterness and the rejection and say, because of all of those things, I'm going undercover. Or you can focus on this next paragraph where Jesus said, you don't have to be afraid. And you'll have a boldness and a courage to walk in the midst of the lions or the fiery furnace or to confront Goliath. Don't be afraid of them. There's nothing concealed that will not be disclosed or hidden that will not be made known. See, they're keeping secrets, yeah, but not from God. And in God's time, he lets the truth be told. We've been watching that. We started praying in 2020 that the truth would be told. And from that day until this, week after week after week, there have been things pushed in the public square that I'm quite certain very powerful people would have preferred to stay hidden. At one time when we would say that the COVID virus came from Wuhan, China, people would lose their minds because the people with authority over us wouldn't say that. And now the kids in school know that. The truth is being told. The scripture is being fulfilled in front of your eyes if you'll watch. What I tell you in the dark, speak in the daylight. What is whispered in your ear, proclaim to the roofs. Do not be afraid of those who kill the body but can't kill the soul. Rather be afraid of the one who can destroy both soul and body in hell. Aren't two sparrows sold for a penny? Yet not one of them will fall to the ground apart from the will of your Father. God goes to the funerals of the sparrows. I love it. And even the very hairs of your head are numbered, so don't be afraid. That's the third time he's told us. You're worth more than many sparrows, thank you. Whoever acknowledges me before men, I will also acknowledge him before my Father in heaven. But whoever disowns me before men, I'll disown him before my Father in heaven. I believe in those few verses, those six verses or seven, we have a formula for living free of fear. Not because we live in a world that isn't frightening. You'll be hated, rather universally. You'll from time to time be mistreated because of your faith. People will reject you. It will limit opportunities. If you own your faith in the public square, there are times it will present challenges. Own your faith anyway. Because Jesus' instruction is don't be afraid of them. All the things they're trying to conceal and all the things they're trying to hide are going to be shouted from the housetops. Be an early adopter of the truth. He tells us multiple times in verse 26, do not be afraid of them. In verse 28, do not be afraid. In verse 31, so don't be afraid. Freedom from fear. I want to take a moment with it because fear is an epidemic. Fear is a very real challenge. It comes in many packages. Sometimes it's fear of our health and our well-being. Sometimes it's fear for our families or our children. It can be fear about events in our world. It can be fear about our resources and our ability to hold on to them. You can't. Only God can secure your future. I'm not saying you shouldn't be a good steward or be diligent or work hard. I'm not saying that.

0: We'll walk through frightening places, but we do not have to be driven and make our life choices by fear. Hebrews chapter 2 and verse 15, I put it in your notes. I know it's not Matthew 10, but I wrote the outline. It talks about what Jesus did for us, and he said he freed those who all their lives were held in slavery by their fear of death. One of the great fears is the fear of death. Death is an enemy. I'm not saying it's not significant. It's not real. It's a barrier that has to be crossed. It's a transition from one realm of existence to another, from one dimension to another, and that's frightening. If you haven't traveled a lot, travel's frightening. If you haven't eaten food beyond what you ate at your mother's kitchen table, new tastes are frightening. So there's a logic for why death will bring some anxiety. But Jesus said it no longer holds the power to captivate you, to dominate you. In fact, he just told us not to be afraid of those that can just kill the body. He said, that's really not that big a deal. I'm like, well, that's a pretty big deal to me. We all sit so quiet. I mean, can we agree, like somebody can kill your body, they would have your attention. I mean, that's like a big deal. But Jesus said, actually, there's something much worse than that. Somebody that could impact your future beyond life.
1: We'll be right back. But first, Pastor Allen wants to share a limited edition commemorative set to help you celebrate God's faithfulness to our nation.
0: Hey, we're celebrating this year the 250th anniversary of the signing of the Declaration of Independence. What a wonderful privilege we have. You know, God has blessed our nation so many good things. People say to me, well, our whole history's not good. Well, folks, you know, my history's not great. Your family history's not perfect. But you love your family. You love your children. In spite of our weaknesses, well, our nation hadn't been perfect. But through that whole story, the goodness of God is evident. It still is. Let's ask God to bless America again.
1: As we celebrate our nation's 250th anniversary, it's time to reflect on the goodness and faithfulness of God. 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
0: So the possibility of being free of fear is real. Now, I brought you a prayer. We're going to pray it together. But the essence of this prayer is understanding that fear, think of fear as a person without a body. I mean, an intimidating, muscular, assertive person, just no physical body. All the other attributes of a person. Fear will communicate with you. It'll fill your thoughts. It'll put ideas. Fear will affect your emotions. It can affect your physiological responses. Fear can elicit almost all the other things you would imagine that a person could elicit in a response from you. So I'm suggesting that you treat fear like a person without a body. You have to speak to it. And say, in Jesus' name, you will not dominate here. You may make a visit. You can make a presentation. You may have a proposal. But you're not welcome here. Now, if fear has been an established resident in your arena, it may take more than one visit to get all the clutter out. But it isn't based upon my force of intellect or positive thinking. When I have that authority over an unclean spirit, it's because not of Alan's authority, it's because I come in the authority of Jesus of Nazareth.

0: And if you understand that, then it isn't about strength. It has nothing to do with that. Any more than a police officer who holds his hand up to stop an oncoming car. He doesn't have the strength to do that. He has the authority to do that. And if you understand you have the authority to speak to fear, it will change your future no matter how chaotic our world becomes. So I brought you a prayer. I made a mistake when the first time I built the outline, I had the prayer and you didn't. And I knew what would happen. Before I got to the office tomorrow morning, there'd be lots of requests going, could we get that prayer? No. So I just put the prayer in your notes. Let's just read it together. Have you found it? I renounce the spirit of fear. Through the blood of Jesus, I have been delivered out of the hand of the enemy. Satan has no place in me, no power over me, through the blood of Jesus. My mind and my emotions are at peace. God is my protection and my deliverer. When I am afraid, I will trust in the Lord, and I will see his deliverance. Amen. Now, if I were walking through a frightening place, I would say that prayer 5 or 6 times every day until it became second nature to me. Folks, we're talking about a real struggle, real enough that God sent his son to demonstrate, to walk it out, to help us learn and understand. Jesus talked about what we don't have to fear and what we should fear. And I think on this topic, it's worth noting. Jesus said we don't have to be afraid of the one that can destroy just your body, but be afraid of the one that can destroy your soul and your body. You want to let healthy fear grow in you. If you ask me for a quick diagnosis on the current state of Christendom in America, we have a tremendous deficiency in the fear of God. We just don't fear him. We think he's like a benevolent uncle or Santa Claus or the tooth fairy. And that if we, no matter what we do or how we do it, he'll still give us what we want. Or we'll say he's not nice. And the fear of God, not a dread of God, not a shrinking in terror from God. The fear of God is a respect for God, a reverence for God. It's understanding there is a God and it's not us, that he's different than I am. That the collective ability of humanity does not equal God. We can't fix all the problems that we face if we just work together. Because there's nothing in human history to suggest, first of all, we will work together. There are other forces at play. It's called evil. There is a God, and he should be treated with reverence and respect. I've used the example before. I grew up around horses. I have a tremendous respect for horses. I love them. They're beautiful animals. Their strength amazes me. And because I had some really good coaching and training when I was young, they don't frighten me. Big ones, mean ones, they just don't frighten me. And I don't mean when you're in your car and they're in the pasture. I mean, if you lock me in a 10x10 room with them, I'm okay. I mean, I prefer you didn't do it, but they don't frighten me. But because I have great respect for them, I would not walk up behind a horse I don't know, grab its tail and pull and go, hey! Because there's a very high degree of probability I would get to visit with the people in the emergency room. That's a very predictable reaction from that horse. Not its fault. Mine. And folks, there are some things about God as you read your Bible that you'll begin to understand. If you will watch and listen and think, it will change you. I want to cultivate a respect for God. Jesus is trying to tell us in the plainest of language. Look at next verse, verse 34. He said, don't suppose that I've come to bring peace on the earth. I didn't come to bring peace, but a sword. Jesus said that. Did you read it? Don't suppose I came to bring peace. How many of you, I mean, the most common mantra associated with the Christian faith is all about peace. Unity. We just all have to get along. Christians are supposed to bring unity wherever they go. No matter what is said, no matter what value is pushed forward, no matter what idea is proposed, no matter if you're a Christian, if you're a good one, you should be a peacemaker. Well, just listen to the boss. Don't suppose that I've come to bring peace on the earth. I did not come to bring peace, but a sword. I have come to turn a man against his father, a daughter against his mother, a daughter-in-law against her mother-in-law. A man's enemies will be the members of his own household. And anyone who loves his father or mother more than me isn't worthy of me. And anyone who loves his son or daughter more than me isn't worthy of me. And anyone who doesn't take his cross and follow me is not worthy of me. See, we want people to go to positions of power and authority and fix the problems that we have. And we want to sit at our kitchen tables with the people that we love and ignore the fundamental principles of the Word of God. And we say, well, it's my son or my daughter or my mother or my father or my brother or my sister. You don't expect me to what? Honor the Lord? Tell them the truth? They would be offended, perhaps. Perhaps. But the greatest opportunity to be prepared to meet the King is that someone that loves them the most in the world would tell them the truth. Not in anger, not in belligerence, to tell them the truth. Jesus is not a unifying presence except amongst his followers. He does plead with us, those who are believers, those who are submitted to his word. But even in that context, he said, if someone amongst you isn't obeying the truth, you got to go talk to them and tell them. Kindness, thou shalt be kind, is not the 11th commandment. It's not licensed to be annoying. You're annoying enough without trying. Don't try. So am I. I have a gift. Unity with the world and with ungodliness is not our objective. I have no intention of being united with churches that reject the authority of Scripture or the uniqueness of Jesus. I mean, I can show them compassion, I can look upon them with mercy, but I don't intend to be united with ungodliness. Amen. We have misunderstood the mission. We have allowed the enemy to write our mission statement. Well, they manipulate us and coerce us into cooperating with ungodliness. We're going to have to find a new response. And finally, he who receives you receives me, and he who receives me receives the one who sent me. Anyone who receives a prophet because he's a prophet will receive a prophet's reward. And anyone who receives a righteous man because he's a righteous man will receive a righteous man's reward. If anyone gives you even a cup of cold water to one of these little ones because he's my disciple, I tell you the truth, which means like emphasis, I tell you the truth. He'll certainly not lose his reward. Did you know there's a reward in eternity for how you live in time? Folks, how you live matters. I'm not suggesting you earn your way into the kingdom of God. I'm suggesting God is just. See, there's a lot of fear around judgment. Think of terms judgment that's in your favor. Judgment that's for you. If you believe God and his judgment will punish evil, why do you believe God would not reward righteousness? I'm not talking about the gift of righteousness is given to all of us and by faith. But if you choose to honor God with your life, he will bless you. There's a reason to be godly. There is.
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7: With SRN News, I'm John Scott. Hezbollah rejecting the latest ceasefire agreement reached between Israel and the Lebanese government, demanding a complete Israeli withdrawal. The announcement came as Israeli strikes killed at least four people, and a UN peacekeeper also was killed in crossfire. Hezbollah's leaders said the agreement's demand that Hezbollah fighters leave southern Lebanon under fire would mean surrender, defeat, and achieving the enemy's goals. The House, for the first time, approving a war powers resolution that would halt the U.S. military action against Iran. House Speaker Mike Johnson had tried to prevent an outcome that would show the mounting opposition to the war. The roll call Wednesday, 215 to 208. Next steps, though, uncertain. President Trump would likely reject any measure from Congress to limit his authority. This is SRN News.
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8: This afternoon will bring partly sunny skies and very warm conditions with a high of 86. Tonight, expect partly cloudy skies with a chance to catch a glimpse of the northern lights. The low will be around 64. I'm meteorologist Jason Caterina on Faith Talk 1500 and 101.5 FM, online at faithtalkdetroit.com.
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13: Soon after World War II ended in Europe, American soldiers set up camps in various cities for orphans. These kids had been staying alive by scavenging for food among the bombed out ruins and marked streets. But in the camps, they finally found a place of safety. No planes would be buzzing overhead to bomb them. No enemy troops would come bursting in during the night. They were well clothed. They had three good meals a day. They had the compassionate care of camp workers. But amazingly, these youngsters still had trouble sleeping at night. No one could figure out exactly why. Finally, a team of psychologists studied the situation and made a suggestion. Every night, each child was given a piece of bread before going to sleep, a piece of bread just to hold. If one of the orphans was still hungry, he was given an extra piece to eat. But every child, the psychologist instructed, was to have a piece of bread to hold in their hand until they dozed off. Soon after this, the children began to sleep well all through the night. Why? They knew there would be bread for tomorrow. What these orphans needed, after all they'd been through, was a confident hope they could hang on to. And you know, that's exactly what we need in dark times following the loss of a loved one. When a loved one dies, often there's kind of a hole in our heart. There's something deeply missing. And if we have hope, that's an important survival skill. We need something we can cling to, something that's stronger even than the grave. The loss of a loved one can strike at times and in places where we least expect. It's a tragedy that won't stay quiet. It makes dark suggestions behind our back. And as the poet Thomas Gray put it, flattery can soothe the dull, cold ear of death, except it never works. All of us have those moments when the big sleep, the final dark, makes us shudder. Through most of our days, death is just an abstraction, a sign in the distance. But the passing of someone near makes it personal. It can be unsettling, disorienting. And in the aftermath of shock and denial and anger, feelings of hopelessness can grip us. We are struck by the thought that there is nothing on the other side, that this beloved face is gone, gone, gone for good. Well, you know what? God understands our darkest doubts. We don't have to hide those thoughts from Him. In fact, there are Psalms in the Bible which help us to express them. Take a look at Psalm chapter 88, verses 9, 11, and 12. Here's what the psalmist says. My eye wastes away because of affliction. Lord, I've called upon You. I've stretched out my hands to You. Shall Your loving kindness be declared in the grave, or Your faithfulness in the place of destruction? Shall Your wonders be known in the dark, and Your righteousness in the land of forgetfulness? Here is the echo of our deepest fears about a loved one lost in that land of forgetfulness. Why is this despairing grief given a voice? Why is it mentioned in the Psalms? Because we need to acknowledge it. In order to get past it, we need to recognize that it's there. We need to name the affliction in order to find the cure. But we need more, of course. We need a hope that'll prove stronger than our deepest fears. We need something to hang on to. Where do you find that kind of hope? We encountered it most clearly one evening when 11 men gathered in a locked upper room to talk about their future. Everything looked grim. Everything looked hopeless. Suddenly, an unexpected guest walked into the room. Their mouths drop. They blink their eyes. They look like they've seen a ghost. But this ghost asks them to touch him. This ghost sits down and eats a piece of broiled fish. This is no ghost at all. It's the resurrected Christ, and they can hardly believe what's happening because their amazement and joy knows no bounds. What event animated these hopeless individuals? It was the resurrection of Jesus Christ, of course. The same master whom they had seen taken down from the cross, broken and lifeless, had risen from the dead. His tomb was empty. He was eating broiled fish beside them. That's when the black despair of the disciples suddenly gave way to exhilarating hope. And this hope would become the center of their lives. Jesus' resurrection was like a piece of bread in the hands of an orphan. Tangible proof they could have confidence in tomorrow. These disciples could know beyond a shadow of a doubt that the bread of life would always be with them. They had seen Jesus conquer death itself. They finally grasped the hope of eternal life. One of the men who found the Christ tomb empty that forgettable morning was Peter. Listen to how Peter describes the impact of that discovery recorded in 1 Peter chapter 1 and verse 3. Peter says, "Blessed be the God and Father of our Lord Jesus Christ, who according to his abundant mercy has begotten us again to a living hope through the resurrection of Jesus Christ from the dead." Notice what Peter says. The resurrection gives birth to a living hope. It can make it happen even in the darkest hour. So that's the first thing we need to acknowledge when the memory of a loss of a loved one suddenly overwhelms us. There was one person who conquered death itself. You know, sometimes when we feel so discouraged, so disappointed, when that emptiness is gnawing within us, when tears fill our eyes as we think of the loss of a dead loved one, we remember that the grave is not the end. Death is not a dark hole in the ground. It's not a long night without a morning. Jesus went into the grave, and Jesus came out. He is the resurrection and the life. And the disciples were witnesses of the risen Christ. They wrote down what they saw and heard and touched. And their testimony can give us hope. The resurrection takes us to the river. It takes us to a place where we can believe in the other side. We can believe that there's a better place. But then there's another issue. How exactly do we get to that other side? Just how do these mortal bodies make it into the next world? The resurrection of Christ takes us to the river. But how do we individually get across? Here's where things can get a bit fuzzy for some people, because human beings have tried all kinds of do-it-yourself methods of getting across that river, the river of death. They've tried putting together different kinds of bridges. It started back in the time of the Greeks with the philosopher Plato. He believed that the world of ideas has a reality all of its own. Ideas, he said, exist independently of what they describe, and they're unchanging. Plato also talked a lot about the soul as man's essence. He pictured it as something like the ultimate idea, something unchanging and eternal. Plato, of course, had a great impact on later thinkers. His image of the soul as something immortal, imprisoned inside the body, came to dominate church thinking in Middle Ages. So as a result of that, many people began to think there's this kind of this immortal essence, this soul that just leaves the body at death. People began to think that there was this immortal soul that could just naturally survive death and float to the other side. They imagined something inside the human body that wouldn't decompose. For a while, theologians debated whether the soul might reside in the liver or the heart or some tiny gland. We think about that today and smile, don't we? Later in the 19th century, spiritualism became quite a fad in many European cities. People who'd lost a loved one were persuaded to attend a seance. A medium there would invoke departed spirits and claim to speak to that mother or father or child, someone had who had been laid in the grave. Communication with the other world seemed for a while like a great way to bridge the gap to get to the other side. One of the spiritualists said, "There's no death in the graveyard." This is Sir Oliver Lodge, a great English spiritualist. He said, "There's no death in the graveyard because I often talk with the dead. They communicate with me." And you remember the story of Bishop Pike in the 60s. His son had died tragically out in the deserts of Israel. And Pike came on the air, national television, and talked about the times he's communicating with his son. Yet the Bible does not teach that the dead can communicate with the living. In fact, you look at the book of Job, very clearly it says his son's come to honor, and he knows it not. It clearly says the dead shall never return to their own house. Well, if it's not Plato's idea, the soul that leaves the body at death, if it's not this idea that spiritualism, where the dead can appear and talk to the living, what other possibilities are there? You know, more recently, the idea of reincarnation has come into vogue. It used to be simply a concept of Eastern religions and philosophy, but more and more people in the Western world are accepting the idea of reincarnation. They say maybe the other side is right here. Maybe we just come back as someone else or something else. People began to try to remember past lives. They try to make connections across the centuries. For a while, the new age of channeling and soul travel seemed like a way to transcend death. But all of these man-made bridges ran into one basic problem. Death is just too deep and wide for our puny efforts. We can imagine all kinds of bridges when death is an abstraction in the distance. But when it gets up close and personal, our imaginations fail us. That immortal soul science seems to get very hazy. The medium starts to sound like a con artist. Reincarnation starts to seem implausible. Why do people who remember a past life always seem to remember somebody very famous? But most importantly, the people who witnessed the resurrection of Christ, the writers of the Bible, don't speak of death as something that we can just float across or step around on our own.
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13: Paul tells us very clearly, 1 Timothy chapter 6, verse 16, that God alone is immortal. See, the Bible mentions the term soul 1,600 times, and it never mentions once the term immortal soul. In fact, the Bible says in 1 Timothy chapter 6, verse 16, that only God is immortal. In the New Testament, people fall asleep after death. Death is mentioned as sleep 53 times. They don't go into some other conscious state. James chapter 4, verse 14 says, "For what is your life? It is even a vapor that appears for a little time and then vanishes away." Ecclesiastes chapter 9, verse 5 says, "The living know that they shall die, but the dead know not anything." And then, of course, when Jesus is talking about the death of his good friend Lazarus, he says to his disciples, "Our friend Lazarus sleepeth." And the disciples say, "Well, Lord, if he's sleeping, he's going to do well." And Jesus says, "I go to wake him up out of sleep." And when Jesus comes to the home of Mary and Martha, and they're weeping, and one of the sisters says to Jesus, "If you had been here, my brother wouldn't have died." And Jesus said, "He shall rise again." And she says, "I know he'll rise in the resurrection at the last day." She didn't expect that he'd go to heaven immediately. She expected he'd rise on the last day. And then Jesus calls, goes to the grave, and he says, "Lazarus, come forth." Jesus doesn't say, "Lazarus, come down." Now, if anybody could have written a book on heaven, it would have been Lazarus, because here he had been in the grave 4 days. But, you know, if I was Lazarus and I was up in heaven and Jesus says, come back, I'd have said, nothing doing, Lord. I am not coming back to that old wicked world. I'm not coming back to that sickness and suffering and heartache and hatred and bitterness and death. I want to stay up in heaven. But you know, Lazarus, where was he? Jesus tells us. He said, our friend Lazarus sleepeth. Jesus talks about death as a sleep. See, all of our efforts to build a bridge from this side are doomed to failure. We just can't build eternal life out of human materials. We can't get there starting from here. So what does that mean? Are we fated just to sit back on the bank and stare longingly across at a better world? Was the resurrection of Christ just meant to tease us, to give us a hope that can never be realized? Certainly not. The New Testament writers, these same New Testament writers who stare death squarely in the face, also offer us a spectacular hope, a spectacular climax to the human journey. The eyewitnesses of Christ's resurrection also saw and heard an angelic message about the future. Luke tells us about it in the first chapter of Acts. The disciples are witnesses of Christ's ascension into heaven. And in Acts chapter 1, verses 10 and 11, the scripture says, and while they looked steadfastly, fastly toward heaven as he went up, behold, two men stood by them in white apparel, who also said, men of Galilee, this same Jesus, who is taken up from you into heaven, will so come in like manner as you've seen him go into heaven. The Christ who conquered death is coming back. That's what the disciples came to know. He wasn't going to leave us on this side. He was coming back all the way. He was going to make the resurrection happen all over again for all believers who've fallen asleep. Listen to the Apostle Paul share this great hope in 1 Thessalonians chapter 4, verses 16 to 18. For the Lord himself, the Lord who? Himself shall do what? Shall descend from heaven with a shout, with the voice of the archangel, with the trumpet of God. That doesn't sound like anything secret, does it? He's going to come with the voice of the archangel, come with the trumpet of God. The dead in Christ will rise first. Then we who are alive and remain shall be caught up together with them in the clouds to meet the Lord in the air. Thus we shall always be with the Lord. Therefore comfort one another with these words. Now we've come to the heart of the New Testament hope. Now we've come to the comfort that can stick with us in our darkest hours. Now we've come to a way for each one of us to make it across to the other side. Jesus is coming back on a mission. His mission is to lead us across to the other world. Death is the last enemy which shall be destroyed. Jesus is going to break open the tombs. Jesus is going to raise up the sleeping dead, and we can see our lost loved ones again. Jesus is going to take us to a place where we'll always be with him. When the memory of a lost loved one suddenly overwhelms you, remember that. Remember when you feel lost and alone. Remember that. Remember when you feel strengthless, remember that. The bridge has come from the other side. We can't make it on our own. The ultimate answer has to come from outside of human experience. That's how we can transcend our natural boundaries. The resurrection of Jesus Christ takes us to the river. The second coming of Jesus Christ takes us across. That's something we can hang on to. Eternal life is in Jesus Christ. He's conquered death. He has entered heaven to prepare a place for us. He is there appearing before the Father as our high priest. And because of all this, the book of Hebrews tells us we have a strong consolation. Listen to Hebrews chapter 6, verse 19 and 20. This hope we have as an anchor of the soul, both sure and steadfast, and which enters the presence behind the veil, where the forerunner has entered for us, even Jesus. Jesus is our forerunner. He's gone across ahead of us, and the hope he inspires goes all the way through to the presence of the Almighty. It's a hope sure and steadfast. It's a hope that can become an anchor of the soul. When fears and doubts threaten to overwhelm us, we can take hold of that anchor. When a loss makes the horizon seem dark, we can cling to that anchor. The resurrection takes us to the river. The second coming of Christ takes us across. That's what the New Testament tells us. But the apostles also emphasize something else about survival skills in the end. They tell us that it's important to be ready for that return of Jesus. They ask us to make sure that event doesn't come as a terrible surprise. How can we get ready for that all-important crossing? How can we get ready for the second coming of Jesus? Jesus Christ is coming again to take us to the other side. But in that final journey, there's a lot of baggage in this life that we can't take with us. We have to depart empty-handed, fully surrendered to Christ. Nothing we've accumulated on earth will be deposited in our bank account in heaven. No bags allowed, not even carry-ons. There isn't room for grudges, for any scores to settle, for any secret habits, for lies. There's no room for bitterness, no room for anger, no room for lust. The writer of the book of Hebrews gives us some excellent advice that relates to being ready for Christ's return. Hebrews chapter 12, verse 1 and 2. Let us lay aside every weight and the sin which so easily ensnares us, and let us run with endurance the race that is set before us, looking unto Jesus, the author and finisher of our faith. Traveling light's the key. That's an all-essential survival skill. We can all travel light as we keep our eyes fixed on Jesus, as we keep learning from Him. He'll let us know if any baggage is getting in our way. He'll let us know if there's something we need to let go of. Are you ready for the ultimate survival? Are you ready to leave this planet when Christ appears? Now remember, nobody's perfect. We all make this journey as forgiven sinners. We all have our dark moments of doubt, despair, and anger. God simply says, don't turn these moments into permanent baggage. Don't stuff them into a suitcase that you carry around with you all the time. Don't let them disappoint you so that your heart becomes hardened with bitterness. Remember what Jesus says, 1 John chapter 1, verse 9. If we confess our sins, if we do what? If we confess our sins, He is faithful and just to forgive us our sins. We can come and be very open with Christ. We can come and confess specifically our sins. You know, in the Old Testament, if a person had sinned, they would have to bring their lamb. And according to the book of Leviticus, they would have to put their hands over the head of the lamb and confess the specific thing that they had sinned. Their confession could not be vague. If a person got angry with their brother, if a person had bitterness in their heart, if a person's mind was filled with lust, if a person's heart was filled with selfishness, they would have to put their hands over the head of that lamb and pray, Dear Lord, I get angry with Joe. I get angry with Peter. I get angry with Mary or Joan. Forgive me for my anger. And at that moment, the sin, as they confessed it, would be transferred to the lamb. And that lamb would become guilty vicariously, symbolically, for that person's sin. And that person would have to take a knife and stab it through the throat of the lamb, blood dripping out on the sand. And then some of that blood would be taken into the sanctuary, into the holy place, and sprinkled before the veil, and behind that veil was the law of God. What does all this symbolize? We come to Jesus, and we confess our sins. We come, and we believe that our sins, the guilt of that sin, the shame of that sin, the condemnation of that sin, is transferred to Jesus. And by His shed blood on the cross, we are forgiven. And as Christ died and was resurrected, He ascends to the sanctuary above. And there, before the broken law of God, He holds up His wounded hands and says, Father, I know John or Mary or Joseph, Alice or Joan, I know they've sinned. But Father, my blood covers their sin. The blood of Christ will cover every sin that we confess to Him. Tell Jesus where you failed. Ask Him to forgive you. Tell him about the mistakes you have made over and over again. His heart is open for you. He is there to forgive you. He understands. He's been through the blood, the sweat, and the tears on this side of the river. He knows all about it. He's not a God who's far off. He's a God that's very close. He can sympathize with human weakness. He can become your Savior and your High Priest, your representative before the Father. Would you like to say, Jesus, I come. I come to you right now. The book of John, chapter 6, verse 47, it says, Him that cometh to me, I will never cast out. As we come to Him with open hearts.
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13: Father in heaven, we thank you that one day we can see Jesus. One day we can live with Him forever. One day, death will be no more. One day, the grave will be a thing of the past. One day, the long night will give way to the glorious morning. So, Father, help us cling to the hope of your soon return. Help us know that you are coming to take us home. In Jesus' name.

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7: We are to look at life from a temporary point of view.
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8: This is The Alternative Broadcast, featuring the timeless biblical teachings from the archives of Dr. Tony Evans. Have you ever noticed how quickly temporary things can start to feel permanent? Today, Dr. Evans explores why God calls us to hold this world loosely while living with eternity firmly in view. Let's join him as he begins.
7: Peter's goal with the prophetic word is that prophecy should lead to an experience. So we pick it up in verse 8 as we go through verse 13 in this session. But do not let this one fact escape you, beloved, that with the Lord, one day is like 1,000 years and 1,000 years like one day. He says, make sure your theology of time is correct. God does not view time as we do. You can't look at your clock to time God. We are creatures of time. Peter says, don't impose that on God, because he doesn't operate that way. Now, there is coming a day when God's reality will be our experience. In the eternal state, when there is no longer any night, no longer any sun, and we are existing in a timeless state, There will be for us no tomorrow and no yesterday. We will live in a now because we will be in an eternal state. The Lord is not, verse 9, slow about his promise. What promise? The promise of his coming. Remember, the scoffers were saying, where is the promise of his coming? But is patient toward you, not wishing for any to perish, but for all to come to repentance. God and his promise includes what you and I do or don't do. He says he's waiting on us. He keeps his promise while waiting because his promise includes our participation. Notice he's waiting on us. When you understand the relationship of sovereignty and responsibility and how the two marry one another, it then can explain things that brings to light this reality. Sovereignty means God rules. He makes a promise. He's going to keep his promise because he is true to himself. He is sovereign. At the same time, he holds us responsible. God has a sovereign plan. He knows when he's coming back, but he also knows things are happening along the way that affect the timing without changing the time. So it's not that he's slow. Is that things are happening within the prescribed time, which makes it feel longer, looks longer than it actually is. And so he says God can be trusted, and he's waiting on us, not willing that any should perish, but that all should come to repentance. The word repent refers to a turning. If you confess while walking in the light, you don't need to repent because you haven't gone to the darkness. God has a heart, not wishing for any to perish. So his time doesn't change his sovereignty, but he doesn't want his sovereignty for you to miss his heart. But it still can affect timing. The only reason it took Abraham and Sarah as long as it did for them to have a baby called Isaac is because somebody else entered the picture. And as a result of that, there was a delay. There was a delay with the birth of Ishmael, trumping the birth of Isaac. Ishmael was not God's plan. But because they inserted a human plan, it created a delay in the promise. Not because God is slow concerning the promise, but there was something on the human level that intervened. God is so flexible with his timing, so fluid with his timing without changing his clock, that he will even adjust and change his mind about his timing from a human point of view. In other words, he is waiting on us so deeply that we can influence from our standpoint, we don't from his, but from our standpoint, we are influencing his timing. You see a number of references in scripture of God, watch this, repenting. God obviously is not repenting of any sin, but he's turning in a different direction. But wait a minute. I thought God does not change. I thought he's the same yesterday, today, and forever. How can a changeless God change? How can a God that does not change, change, and he still be immutable, unchangeable as God? Because all of God's attributes are perfect, okay? Attributes, his characteristics are all perfect, but he doesn't always operate out of each one of them all the time equally. So when God sees a shift in man, he will then allow the shift to appeal to another one of his attributes. The first thing he was going to do out of the attribute of his wrath. But because there was a prayer, or a change or repentance, he shifts it over to his mercy. He'll shift over to his mercy, so he's still being consistent with himself. He's just operating out of another attribute. So he hadn't changed. He's just applied it in another part of his consistent personality because he cannot change. But his nature stays the same. He even pre-described this with Nineveh, because Jonah's sermon was, in 40 days, Nineveh will be destroyed. Then whenever God gives you a time, he don't just zap it. He gives you a time. That means that's your window, okay? And when they repented, it says, God repented. He changed his mind. Here's one I like. I like this one. God tells Abraham, I am going to destroy Sodom and Gomorrah. Two evil, wicked cities. Remember, he's waiting on us. I'll go somewhere with this in a moment with regard to this room, but he's waiting on us. He tells him, I'm going to destroy Sodom and Gomorrah. Abraham says, just a minute. I want to appeal to your mercy, even though you're justified in your wrath. I want to appeal to your mercy. If I can go and find 50 righteous, will you save the city for the sake of the 50? And guess what God said? He said, you got a deal. If you find me 50 righteous, I will use the righteous as a down payment on the culture. I'm going somewhere with this. I will adjust what I do because of the 50. Abraham comes back and says, what about 40? He couldn't find 50 folk. And God says, okay, you got a deal. We can go with 40. He comes back and says, what about 30? Then what about 20? He finally gets down to 10, and God will cut a deal if he can find 10. So exactly why was Sodom and Gomorrah destroyed? It was not just destroyed because of how sinful the culture was. It was also destroyed because the righteous couldn't be located. The righteous couldn't be located. But wait a minute. He had Lot was in Sodom. Lot had a wife. That's two. Lot had two daughters. That's four. Lot had two son-in-laws. That's six. If each one of them would have impacted one person, that would have been 12, so Abraham would have found 10. The problem was that Lot was so tied to the system. He was a great man. The Bible says he's a preacher. He was a right man, but he was a right man who did not influence. So you can be a good preacher, a good pastor, but not have influence.

0: can intervene and limit that, cancel that, reverse that, what was originally planned based on what was done.
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2: 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It's a time to reconnect with God and with others. You'll experience life-changing teaching, uplifting worship, and moments of peace that are hard to come by in the middle of everyday life. Whether it's a quiet morning on deck or a shared moment of praise with fellow believers, every part of this cruise is designed to refresh your body and your soul. 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
0: He says, "But the day of the Lord will come like a thief." That means a thief doesn't notify you. A thief doesn't tell you, "I'm going to come rob you at 12 o'clock tomorrow night." A thief is an unexpected intrusion. The coming of the Lord is like a thief. The day of the Lord is like a thief. Why? Because they're both happening together. As Jesus comes, it ignites the day of the Lord, as opposed to what has been the day of man. He says, "The Lord will come like a thief, in which the heavens will pass away with a roar, and the elements will be destroyed with intense heat, and the earth and its works will be burnt up." There was the creation, there will be the uncreation, because there's going to be a new heaven and new earth. So there's going to be an uncreation. He says, since all these things are to be destroyed, what he is telling you and me is that we are to look at life from a temporary point of view. All these things, all the things that make up our existence, is going to be destroyed. Therefore, don't hold on to anything like it is forever, because it's not. If you have a forever mentality, you're going to be tied to this world. He says, no. Not that you can't have it and hold it, but you can't have it hold you. Because all these things are to be destroyed. They will come to naught. They will come to nothing. We are to live now with a view of the life to come and let the life to come to inform our living now. And then he says, looking for and hastening the coming of the day of God. Interesting. He has changed his language from verse 10. Verse 10, he calls it the day of the Lord. In verse 12, he calls it the day of God. Why? Because in 1 Corinthians 15, verse 24 to 28, the Bible says that

0: take the kingdom and hand it over to the Father. Now, there's an interesting word here. Looking for and hastening the coming of the day of God. Hasten means to have something happen quicker or faster. It means to speed something up. He's talking about the coming of the Lord or the day of God in this context, but it's still the end times. He says, I want you to make it come quicker. Well, we've already seen. God has a sovereign clock, but we're involved with it. Okay? We are tied to 24 hours a day. We are tethered to that. In that 24 hours a day, a person that has a normal full-time job, as we call it 8 hours, or well, it's a 40-hour work week. But let's take a day. Let's just take 8 hours. Back when you were doing that, or if you're still doing that, some days the clock goes fast, and some days the clock goes slow. Sometimes times fly. Other time, you look up, it's 2 o'clock. You look up an hour later, and it's 2:05. It looks like the clock not moving. No. The clock is moving, you're moving differently. When you have a busy schedule and you got a lot to do, look like the clock is just turning and going crazy and you don't have enough time to do this. Other days, the clock taking its time. The clock ain't in a hurry. That clock has not changed one iota. Your movement changed. So you can't change God's clock. What you can change is your movement. And when your movement changes, you're hastening the day. You're speeding up the time without changing the clock because the movement has changed. And so he says in verse 13, but according to his promise, we are looking for the new heaven and new earth in which righteousness dwells. What he is not trying to do is cancel your significance in time. What he is trying to do is let your prophetic focus in eternity inform time. But he wants an eternal perspective. So what I'm saying is, prophecy or the elements thereof should be a major part of the pulpit. He wants you to look and emphasize this eternal perspective of a time when we will study war no more, a time when there will be no evil coming at us or coming from us, a time. And he says, let that perspective be a driving influence in your teaching to counteract the false views that are being perpetrated today on social media, in educational institutions, because there was a time when a Judeo-Christian ethic informed the culture. Many of our laws reflected that a Judeo-Christian frame of thinking and operating, which has been a large part of the success of the uniqueness of this nation. We have now become a postmodern nation, no longer being affected greatly by that ethic. The ethic has shifted, and the ethic has infiltrated the culture. It's in laws, it's in schools, it's in businesses, it's in sports arenas. Everything is conforming to this anti-Christian worldview. So now the fight is harder because you do not have cultural support for the battle. It used to be the culture would support the Christian value system. It no longer feels obligated to do that. In fact, it works against it. Our job in the church is to promote, preach, proclamate, and insist on that value without adjusting to the culture. And one of the false teachings that is going today in many ways is trying to placate the culture for acceptance by the culture. But you have to understand, the further the culture gets from God, the less you're going to be accepted by it. Now, you don't go out and try to be unacceptable, but what you don't do is cancel the truth to be acceptable. So you got pastors not calling for repentance because they want the culture to like them, to accept them, which means we are no different than them. What God is calling you to do is to tell the world, the congregation, and then from them, there is a world to come. So in closing, most people agree that one of the greatest speeches in a generation was in August 1963 on the Mall in Washington by Dr. Martin Luther King. He was describing some things, and he was talking about the realities of life, the realities of injustice, and color divide, and he's dealing with time. But then he went into a self-reflection in one of his speeches. He says, and I'm not fearing any man. He says, you know, the reason that I can keep doing what I'm doing is my eyes have seen the coming of the glory of the Lord. He says, because I've been to the mountaintop and my eyes have seen the coming of tomorrow, I can do what I'm doing today in fighting injustice. So I say to me, you and us, keep your eyes on the glory of the Lord so that you can fight the good fight on your way there. Because when you see heaven, you get a better shot at earth.
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5: House Republicans flip on President Trump on the war in Iran.
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5: At 1-800-684-3110, 1-800-684-3110, covering the news of the day and some really interesting ACLJ work. If you have children, I think this is something you need to stay attuned of what's going on in the world, and this is something that we're getting involved in, and I think we should. It's going to be an interesting one. So that we're going to cover that coming up in just a little bit. Jordan's in studio. Will, obviously in studio. We're going to have a good show, 1-800-684-3110 later on. Ben Sisney from the ACLJ in Washington, D.C. is going to be joining us, one of our attorneys here. But we are covering the news that happened where you may have seen the headline. We're going to break it down what it actually means when you had Republicans in a bipartisan effort, if you will, vote to end the war in Iran. You may have seen that, this sort of, I guess you'd say, a ceremonial vote in some way, Will, because there's not a lot really that can get done.
7: Well, we'll see what happens when it gets to the Senate and what kind of language goes there. But it's also not overwhelming enough that it would override a presidential veto. It is still something that would have to go to the president's desk. And it's not like all of Congress has decided to turn on the president and say, oh, we're done with this war. Here's the headlines, though, you're seeing. And so we thought it'd be interesting to break it down and tell you what really is going on. Because this is NBC News. House votes to rebuke Trump over war with Iran. And it is technically correct, right? They did pass a symbolic war powers resolution over the objections to the war in Iran. But it's only four Republicans that broke with the party that went over there. And you can kind of expect one of them, Thomas Massey, that broke with Republicans, decided to vote with Democrats to rebuke him. He has been very vocal about his opposition.
5: And is on the way out. So he has no reason to vote the other way.
7: The other four members of that four is Tom Barrett from Michigan, Warren Davidson from Ohio, and Brian Fitzpatrick from Pennsylvania, someone who's been antagonistic to the president on many issues as well. So the press is going to run with this and make everyone think the House has turned against the president. It's this this rebuke of the president. And yes, it is on paper. It is that. But I think, Jordan, even the where I want to take this conversation even broader is how important the midterms are, because they are also going to use anything the House does, even if it's a rebuke of the president, as a propaganda piece in the media to try and make the world think that even his own party has turned against him.
8: Yeah, when it's Thomas Massey, and you know, we know Warren Davidson, I know him from Ohio, he's very conservative, not quite a Massey figure, but thinks he has that view that if you're going to war, you need a resolution. I mean, that's just his constitutional reviews. He's an attorney, and I believe maybe even a former judge. So that's kind of like his view of an originalist kind of saying, why did we get around from that? And I can respect that. I disagree with that based off of history that we've allowed, you know, president after president to do this. But the key is these headlines are ridiculous. NPR saying the House passes war power resolution in this bipartisan vote. It sounds like the entire House of Representatives. And then you read the small print, you do the math, Will, then you talk about four Republicans, two of which actually three of the four who vote against the president regularly.
5: Yeah, right. And some of them that, like I just said, like Massey, who are upset, Davidson, angry,
8: he
5: went, and
8: this is probably one of the rare times he's voted outside the party on an important vote. He's pretty much been with the president. So.
5: Yes, I mean, and look, there's a lot of conversation around the war in Iran. We understand that.
8: But it's not like it's how united the Republican Party is in supporting President Trump, because even in election year,
5: Did 100% of Democrats vote?
7: All that were there.
8: Yes. But we always get these goofy numbers during election years because many of them like to skip votes that are kind of meaningless but could be used against them in media.
5: All right, listen, we want to hear from you. What do you think about this? Of course, the war in Iran ongoing. We do know there also was a ceasefire called between Israel and Lebanon, which was an interesting move. We can talk about what that means. And of course, President Trump was even asked, what does a ceasefire look like? And his ceasefire was like, less shooting. You know, it's one of the comedians who said, you know, there's like a ceasefire war. It's a war. Can we call it ceasefire at this point? As we know, in the Middle East, things are always a little bit more.
9: 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Josh Hammer's blistering commentary puts politics and culture on trial. 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
14: Two-time liberal loser John James was the only Michigan Republican to support the dangerous kill switch mandate, which, starting next year, allows the government and AI to determine when we can drive our own cars. What next, John? Kill switches are something they'd mandate in China. Perry Johnson is Michigan's conservative voice for freedom from dangerous liberal mandates and painful taxes. 4747. President Trump wrote, Perry Johnson is a brilliant businessman who has enjoyed great success. Above all, he loves our country. Vote Perry Johnson for governor.
15: I'm Perry Johnson, and I approve this message. Paid for by Perry Johnson for governor.
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5: Welcome back to Secular. We're covering a couple topics right now. We are covering the war in Iran as the Congress voted to end the war in Iran. So guess what, folks? The war is over, Will, right? The war has ended.
7: That's
5: because
7: exactly
5: Congress stepped in. Four Republicans, Thomas Massey, and some interesting characters decided we're going to make this a bipartisan effort in the war in Iran. Well, that's not how it works. We're now going to see what the next step is as it goes to Senate. But look, you did have four Republicans vote on paper saying that we should end the war in Iran. And look, I know by watching you guys, there's plenty of you who feel that way as well. At the same time, pressure on Israel and America. As we know, there was that very heated conversation, allegedly, by President Trump and Benjamin Netanyahu. President Trump confirmed those were the words that were said. As we know, that's kind of how the president operates. That then led to a ceasefire, a bigger ceasefire, which could lead to really a much less of a issue in Lebanon.
7: Well, and when you look at this vote, one, I think it's also interesting. Okay, the Democrats finally got enough Republicans to join them to pass this. They've been trying to do this for a while. But at the end of the day, it isn't a ceasefire right now because of the negotiations that are ongoing. Yes, the military is responding to attacks and missiles and things, but they are currently in the stage of negotiation, and they would never say that, oh, if Iran fires a ballistic missile towards a U.S. vessel, no matter where it is in the world, you can't shoot it down.
5: Yeah, I think we actually have never addressed this, which, you know, there was a lot of controversy around the holy days, whether it was the Jewish holy days, the Christian holy days, or the Muslim holy days, about the sites, the religious sites being closed during that time. They're reopened, by the way. Israel is kind of back in business,
7: right,
5: if you will. So that whole narrative of, you know, they were controlling, you know, Christians from getting... Look, what did that prove? That proved that all of that was actually true. They were trying to protect people. And here, when they hit a ceasefire about a month ago, they reopened all those holy sites, which, again, had not been open. But did you see that in the press? No, you didn't see that covered anywhere. Well, I actually had to go look. I looked it up last night.
7: Well, and once again, you see, for a vast majority of the Middle East, things are kind of back to normal as far as their day-to-day lives, except for places like Kuwait, that their main airport terminal got struck by both missiles and drone fire. You can see the video. Actually, people were in the airport that were killed. There were 60 injured. So once again, I know people that are in Kuwait that are having to deal with the issues of that surrounding the airport travel when it comes to the fact the main terminal at their international airport was struck in the middle of Kuwait. But when you look at all of this, and you look at what the Democrats do, they are clearly trying to do this as a posturing thing. They finally got it across the finish line here in the midterm year. They are trying to make it a midterms issue. They're also trying to show that they can stand up to the president. They are going to run on this regardless of the outcome. At the same time, it is kind of like, okay, we are in the middle of these negotiations and ceasefire. Right. Do they really want, if they, well, I mean, take the politics aside, do they really want there to be no leverage over the Iranians in these negotiations? That's kind of what pushing this at this time means. It also goes to show you they don't believe that this is actually going to have any effect. It shows that they know it's symbolic. They know that doing this is going to give them the headlines and the attack ads they need for the midterms, but they know it's not really going to put any real limitations on the president at this point.
8: Right. I mean, this is a political vote. And the truth is, we're at the midst of settling this. I mean, the president isn't trying to provoke Iran, and he said, listen, and I think the Lebanese example is perfect. How great would this be that Hezbollah is out of southern Lebanon, and is no longer a threat, not to just the cities and towns like Sfat and others that are right on the border there, but also for Haifa, which was in range, and their oil and the, all the shipping. That was in range for Hezbollah very easily. Now, Iran could hit Haifa with ICBMs, but when you had a paramilitary force that could use much cheaper weapons to do so, the missiles always rained down in North Israel. It's been a lot, you talked about. I mean, it was impossible to keep some places open because of the amount of incoming. So this is really what I'd like to say. It's up to the Lebanese government to say, we're going to allow Lebanese military and our forces to get into direct conflict with Hezbollah. Yeah. So are they willing to risk Lebanese lives to stop Hezbollah from continuing to fire on Israel?
7: And I think we should read from this statement, because this is a joint statement of the United States of America, the Republic of Lebanon, and the State of Israel on the latest high-level trilateral meeting.
5: Which I think that actually shows, remember, when we're trying to differentiate the way that Israel responds to different countries or different governments, it's not unilaterally the same,
7: right,
5: where you're dealing with Lebanon is not the same as dealing with Hamas. It's not the same with dealing with Iran.
7: Right.
5: These are different nations, some of them funded, controlled by the same entities, but it is different.
7: Now, the fact that even Hezbollah within their own government have people within the parliament of Lebanon, it makes it more difficult. And historically, has made it more difficult because Hezbollah had a lot of control over the government. For a while, they de facto controlled the entire country of Lebanon through the political arm as well as the southern portion of the country. But even the fact that we are now, as this joint statement notes, it was the fourth high-level trilateral meeting between the U.S., Lebanon, and Israel. That in and of itself in modern history is historic because of the tension that Lebanon had internally. So the fact they're even talking with Israel is a historic thing. But you listen to this. It says, as a result of the U.S.-led negotiations, Israel and Lebanon agreed to the implementation of a ceasefire. The ceasefire is contingent on the complete cessation of Hezbollah fire and the evacuation of all Hezbollah operatives from the South Litani sector. So right there, the governments are joining together, but they are also putting the pressure on Hezbollah, which is one of Iran's probably strongest remaining proxy. The Houthis have kind of stayed out of things.
8: Yeah, the Houthis are not nearly as organized as Hezbollah. Plus, they also are trying to like govern and take over Yemen, which has not completely worked out for them. So the Houthis is one issue. But really, I mean, Hezbollah has been a long-term issue. If we want a ceasefire, that means the Lebanese military has to go in and force that Hezbollah evacuation. I don't know if we've had any statements yet from Hezbollah. I don't know if they've commented yet. We need to check. I doubt so yet, but I mean, it's got to be coming. And so they're going to play a game of chicken, I have a feeling, which is Lebanese military, you know, we're better than you. We're better paramilitary force. You're going to come to the cities we built, that we built for warfare so that when Israel had to do a land invasion, it was basically like walking into a booby trap on every corner. It's an empty city. We've all seen it that have been to northern Israel.
5: Well,
8: and the question is, are the Lebanese people going to clear out these evil Lebanese terrorist group, which would be great for their country because there are a lot of people that would love to visit Beirut if they knew that half of the city wasn't controlled by a terrorist organization.
7: Well, because Beirut used to be the Paris of the Mediterranean, is what it was referred to as. Such a beautiful place. A lot of Europeans would travel there.
8: Still go.
7: And then
8: Europeans still go.
7: And it would be wonderful to get back to that. But when you also hear some of this other language, Israel and Lebanon reaffirm they have no hostile intent toward one another and committed to continuing direct negotiations to build confidence, resolve all outstanding issues, and work toward a comprehensive agreement between the two countries. I mean, this is Abraham Accords with Lebanon.
8: Yeah.
7: This is a very big deal beyond the Iran deal.
8: With Israel?
7: This is a big deal.
8: To take out Hezbollah in a, again, another Sunni Muslim country. I mean, this is huge. But it only works if the Lebanese do their job.
5: Yeah.
8: I don't want to keep confusing people because the reason why, and we weren't talking about this a lot, the IDF was right outside Beirut. They were about to take Beirut in just the last few days.
5: Yeah.
8: The Paris of the Middle East was about to be taken over by the Israelis for the second time in their history.
5: Yeah.
8: They've held for this ceasefire, but now the Lebanese have to risk their lives to do something that they should have done 25 years ago, which is rid their country of this proxy from Iran who can't keep a leader in for more than 24 hours before they meet some certain death.
5: We know with Iran, even when there was uprising, it's easier said than done in terms of getting these people out of power.
8: Hezbollah versus the Lebanese military. The Lebanese military would be taking significant casualties.
5: Yeah. So it's whether they decide this is the time. Phone lines are open for you at 1-800-684-3110. I do want to let you know, in the next segment, you're not going to miss this. You're a parent or a grandparent. My kids are gamers. Jordan's kids, video games have taken over our culture, as it should, since we were little kids. But things have changed rapidly, and we are actually getting involved pretty directly in a very interesting way. So if you or your kids are playing a lot of these games that have chat functions and features, you're not going to want to miss this next segment. It's really interesting how we're getting involved. So stay tuned for that. With that being said, I do also want you to get involved with the ACLJ today. When you hear about this next thing that we're doing here in the next segment, I'm just teasing. You're going to say, how can I get involved? Well, you can become an ACLJ champion. I want you to do that right now. 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You can do that today. Again, become an ACLJ champion if you can. There's a lot of great free content available. Nothing's behind a paywall, but it's only because people like you support the work of the ACLJ. We can go through even some of the list of things that we are getting to other than this big issue coming up in the next segment. We'll break that down coming up. But we do want to hear from you. Once again, 1-800-684-3110. If you're on YouTube right now, let me know where you're watching from. Let me see the comments and hit that thumbs up. Appreciate it. Appreciate it, Will. That's right. It was very crystal clear.
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5: The Washington, D.C. office door, and I'll let you set this up, because this is a very interesting one. Again, if you're a parent or a grandparent, you're going to want to listen to this, as your kids likely are, like many of ours, are gamers and love video games and love all the different things that come with it. But some of the stuff that comes with it is not necessarily positive. We always want to make sure you're paying attention to what your kids are playing and getting involved in. And we know there's always been controversy that has come out of the game Roblox. It has been a huge deal. Obviously, it's a massively successful game. I think it's always in the top three games, for, you know, players, and largely aimed at children. But there's been some controversy, a lot of different controversies, but this one the ACLJ is getting involved in directly, Jordan.
8: Yeah, that's right. So just about, I think it was a month ago, Ben might correct me, but time is flying right now, especially when you hit summer with kids. Yeah. And listen, folks, I'll say this right now. We're talking about Roblox. A lot of your kids use it. I'm not trying to shame anybody, because all three of mine do too. And we're constantly trying to balance the thing of their friends get to join them and play, and it's kind of a learning game and building game, but it's also a little bit of a Wild West, which is what any kind of new web program is. And just about just around a month ago, Ben, we had hosted some families, including the family that signed on publicly here, who have had children that were victims killed in school shootings. And when they saw this, they wanted to do something about it. And when we were working with them, we said, well, we think, you know, we need to go to these companies directly, potentially work with the government as well. But as Will said, as Logan said too, Ben, if we can get the companies to do the right thing, we don't have to worry about government censorship or overreach in what is still a kind of wild, wild west itself, which is the changing internet all the time and gaming platforms, that kids' ability to use it. But Ben, tell us people what it was like to have those families there. I know I joined them by conference call, and then to now take this on.
20: Yeah, it's weighty, Jordan. It's heavy. And I know that no one over there needs me to tell you that, this is about as serious of the subject matter as it gets. And, we're talking about children's safety and, of all places, schools. And, you know, and again, we're all parents. And so we have that extra layer of understanding. It is a powerful opportunity. Of course, we don't get to do that and be there and have those meetings and work on these things, advancing justice and truth and also protection. We can have both. And to advance these things, I mean, you know, we have regular cases and we file lawsuits and represent plaintiffs in all kinds of situations, but not every one of those is a case where you file a lawsuit. And this is a good example of the other kind of work that we do, particularly around here in Washington, D.C., and on the Hill, and using the opportunity we have to speak into these things and to stand for truth, to stand for parental rights. You know, because you got to understand, too, and for our audience, is a lot of the knee-jerk reaction here is, well, you know, the First Amendment and you should be able to do what you want and all that kind of stuff. And that's great. And you know, I have a libertarian streak. I can appreciate that. At the same time, a lot of these platforms had either, you know, whether intentionally or not, I it's not mine to say, but they went around parents. And we stand strongly and always have here at the ACLJ for parental rights and parental protecting and all of that. And these platforms were presenting a threat to that. And to have the opportunity to work with and to represent parents of a child who was shot and survived miraculously in that shooting in August in Minnesota. And to be able to link arms with them to proclaim this message, to demand sunlight and accountability, and how do we make sure this doesn't happen again, is among the greatest honors.
5: And Ben, let's not bury the lead here, too, because I think there is a very specific thing that we're getting involved in, because we know, as you said, that these tech companies, as much as they provide good for a lot of people, they make it very difficult for parents to have control. Well, we know that. But we're getting involved in a very specific way with Roblox.
7: That's right. And people can read this also up at ACLJ.org. There's a new article, and it's titled ACLJ Joins Clients Whose Daughter Was a School Shooting Survivor in Condemning Roblox Simulation Game Depicting Sandy Hook-Style Attack. There was a game within the game that allowed individuals to participate in a first-person shooter-style simulation depicting the Sandy Hook massacre.
5: A school shooting simulator game.
7: And
8: you
7: so,
8: the school shooter.
7: Yeah. What we're doing here, and this is, once again, this goes into the protection of, sometimes you don't need the government, but you need people to do the right thing, and we can go and represent these families. Roblox did take that game down, but what we want is more information. We want to understand how many people were able to access that? What protections going forward are they going to put in place? And this helps everyone. It helps the game continue. It helps families understand and feel confident. But Ben, it also helps keep the conservative ideals alive of not needing the government censorship if you call on these companies to do the right thing.
20: That's absolutely right. And to go back to the principle of that our founders articulated, our system and our freedoms and everything about us really only lasts as long as there's a basic morality of the people. We can look around and see where we are today, but we still do have a basic morality, I believe, and we need to feature that and foster that. Here's an example of that is that if you don't need the government to do something, if people do the right thing on their own, and for companies to hear from parents, particularly parents of victims of survivors of the kind of violence being depicted in this platform, I think, you know, combined with our voice and I think this is going to make an impact, and that's the plan. That's the whole point. Freedom and liberty to protect it, you have to do the right thing voluntarily, or else the government just gets bigger and bigger.
5: So let's talk about what we're actually doing here, because I think people need to have an understanding. Yeah, we're going to Roblox Corporate. Roblox is its own independent company. Mm-hmm. Gigantic. By the way, you're still talking about, if you're not familiar with it, we're talking about millions and millions of players each and every day. I would be shocked if it's not even well above that. One of the top rated video games. And again, a lot of it's user generated content. You're building this content. So I do want to make sure it's clear. Roblox themselves, company, did not go in there and say, let's build a school shooter. What they did was allow it still to somehow get into the platform.
8: So what we're asking is, how long did it take for you to remove it? What was the impetus for you to remove it? Did you just find out? Did you have people? And how in the future are you going to stop these things from being able to exist for so long that it became a story in the news. I mean, so it existed long enough to be a story. Then they get copied. So it's a different way to find it. You can find it by, you know, again, codes and things like that. So there is that done? Is it really still off the platform? Mm-hmm. And then what can you do in the future?
5: Yeah,
8: and what can you do in the future?
5: 20
8: to do
5: years,
8: something?
5: By the way, this company has existed. Not like Roblox is a brand new company trying to learn, you know, what to do here. They've been around for decades at this point. But I do think what's interesting is why. Maybe we only got a minute left here. Why though would someone like Roblox? I'll kick this to anyone. Why would someone like Roblox want to respond and be involved in? Like, because why? If it's not
8: ACLJ
5: a lawsuit,
8: is bringing them talking to our friends in Congress with witnesses like families whose daughters were shot or killed. And then coming to the Congress and saying, you know what, you need to hold a hearing on this and subpoena the CEO of Roblox. Would he like that? Yep. Or she like that to talk about why they don't stop, why they don't try and stop school shooting content on their platform? So they have this path, and there is a second path. That's why the ACLJ government affairs team exists as well.
20: Light on them too. It keeps the attention on it. It lets it not be just swept under the rug. It keeps the attention on it. And keeps eyeballs on it. Just think of the eyes and ears hearing this right now.
5: Hey, Ben, we're running out of time here. We'll be right back. Second half hour, Secular coming right up. Don't go anywhere. Join us on ACLJ.org.
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27: 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Isaiah 1:18, God says, "Let us reason together," says the Lord. We need to live biblically.
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9: So the question is this: are you a true, genuine follower of Jesus Christ? Not if you're living in sin, not if you're living in disobedience to God, not if you're living in rebellion, not if you've made your own plans, doing your own thing, gratifying your own flesh, satisfying your own needs. Following Jesus is having received Him as my Savior. I walk with Him, follow Him by believing what He says to me and obeying the promptings of the Holy Spirit.
10: Most of us are familiar with the children's game, Follow the Leader. That simple game actually provides a glimpse into the Christian life. Those of us who are believers should keep our leader, Jesus, in sight and imitate Him. Today's edition of In Touch, the teaching ministry of Dr. Charles Stanley, begins explaining what it means to follow Christ. Let's listen in to Dr. Stanley's message.
9: Would you declare yourself to be a follower of the Lord Jesus Christ? And if you would, how would you define what following Jesus means when He's no longer here physically? You cannot see Him, you cannot touch Him, you cannot hear Him speak audibly. All of our life, most of us have heard that phrase, following Jesus. But I wonder how many of us really and truly know what it means to follow Christ. Now, there are a lot of people who think they're following Jesus when, in essence, what they're doing is they're simply deciding the kind of lifestyle they want to live, and they want to make sure that there's nothing immoral or dishonest in it. And once they've made the decision, it looks good, then their idea of following Jesus is to ask God to bless what they have already decided they want to do. That's not following Jesus. So what does it mean to follow Christ? What did it cost you to turn your life over to Him? What real difference has it made in your life since you started following Jesus Christ? And my friend, are you serious about following Jesus, or is your idea going to church and reading the Bible when the pastor reads it and giving some money and saying some prayers, especially in trouble? Or are you deadly serious about following Jesus Christ? Well, that's the title of this message, and I want to answer some very important questions about that. So if you'll turn to Matthew chapter 4, and I want us to read a very familiar passage about this whole idea of what it means to follow the Lord Jesus Christ. Jesus has been baptized. He went to the wilderness. He's been tempted. Now He's come back from the wilderness. And the theme of His message is, repent, for the kingdom of heaven is at hand. And then beginning in verse 18 of Matthew chapter 4. And walking by the Sea of Galilee, He saw two brothers, Simon, who was called Peter, and Andrew, his brother, casting a net into the sea, for they were fishermen. And He said to them, follow Me, and I will make you fishers of men. And they immediately left the nets and followed Him. And going on from there, He saw two other brothers, James, the son of Zebedee, and John, his brother, in the boat with Zebedee, their father, mending their nets. And He called them. And they immediately left the boat and their father and followed Him. What does it mean to be a follower of Jesus Christ? Well, first of all, I want us to talk about the reality of this. How are you and I to be followers of Christ when we cannot see Him or audibly hear Him speak? Well, before the Lord Jesus Christ left His apostles, you recall in the upper room in the 16th chapter of John, turn there if you will for a moment, that He said to His apostles, I'm going away. He says, in fact, it's absolutely essential for you that I go away. But if I go, I'm going to do something that will compensate for my leaving. And this is what he said. He said, I tell you the truth in verse 7. I tell you the truth, it is to your advantage that I go away. For if I do not go away, the Helper, the Holy Spirit, shall not come to you. But if I go, I will send him to you. Then he says, here's the reason, to convict the world of righteousness, sin, and judgment. Verse 12, I have many more things to say to you, but you cannot bear them now. That is, you won't understand them at this point. But when he, the Spirit of truth, comes, he will guide you into all the truth, for he will not speak of himself or on his own initiative, but whatever he hears, he will speak. He will disclose to you what is to come. He shall glorify me. Now, the Lord Jesus Christ knew that the next day is going to be crucified. He knew that they were going to be upset, discouraged, disillusioned, want to quit and go back to fishing. They've been following him for 3 years, and now he's leaving them. How can we continue to follow someone we cannot see, we cannot touch, we cannot feel, we cannot hear his audible voice? How are we to keep on doing what we've been doing? Peter, James, John, and Andrew, all fishermen there by the sea that day, would never forget what he said when he looked at them and he said, follow me, and I will make you fishers of men. Well, when the Lord Jesus Christ was about to lead them, he said, I'm going to make it possible for you to follow me just as carefully now that after I'm gone as while you have been with me. And this is what he said. He said, I'm sending to you the Holy Spirit. Now, when the Holy Spirit comes into the life of a believer, he comes to indwell on the inside of that believer. And with regard to following Christ, he has three primary responsibilities. He comes to live on the inside of us. First of all, one of his primary ministries is to give us guidance and direction for our life. When you were saved, the Bible says your spirit was made alive. The Holy Spirit comes into your spirit. And it is the Holy Spirit living on the inside of you who gives you direction and clarifies the decision-making process in your life so that you and I are not left here to make up our own mind, to do our own thing, to follow our own will, to make our own plans, but we are to follow the Lord Jesus Christ by following the leadership of the Holy Spirit. That's why he came. Jesus said, there's some things that if I tell you now, you won't understand them. You're not ready to hear them now. But you will be, and the Spirit of God is the one who will teach you. First of all, his responsibility is to give us guidance. The second responsibility of the Holy Spirit indwelling us with regard to following Christ is not only to show me what to do, but to enable me to do it. One of his ministries is the enabling power of the Holy Spirit. Whatever God requires of us, God also assumes responsibility for enabling us to do it. Does he not say, he that calleth thee will also do it? So in following the Lord Jesus Christ, we don't have to figure out what to do. He will show us. In following the Lord Jesus Christ, we don't have to ask, will I be able to do it? But rather, the Spirit who gives us guidance to do whatever he's requiring of us is the same Spirit who will empower us to do whatever God requires us to do. Now, but there's a third thing, and that's this. One of the responsibilities of the indwelling Spirit of God who is our guide is course correction. That is, when he sees us wavering off course, being influenced by the wrong pressures in life, it is his responsibility to convict us of that, to make us aware that we are wandering and drifting away from God's best, his perfect will for our life, and to encourage us and woo us and, if necessary, chasten us and put pressure on us to get us back on course. Because you see, in essence, here is what following Jesus Christ is. Following Jesus Christ is obeying him. Following the Lord Jesus Christ begins with receiving Christ as our Savior, and now having received him as our Savior, walking after him, walking in his way. And how do we do that? First of all, by believing what he says to us, and secondly, by obeying him. So the question is this, are you a true, genuine follower of Jesus Christ? Not if you're living in sin, not if you're living in disobedience to God, not if you're living in rebellion, not if you've made your own plans, doing your own thing, gratifying your own flesh, satisfying your own needs. following Jesus is having received him as my Savior. I walk with him, follow him by believing what he says to me and obeying the promptings of the Holy Spirit. But the second aspect of following him is this, and that is, what are the requirements of following Jesus Christ? They haven't changed from what they were in the first century. Now, let's make one thing very clear. At no time in the life of Jesus Christ did he ever challenge anyone to follow him under false pretense. If you will follow me, I'll make life full of ease, comfort, and pleasure. Jesus said, if you follow me, this is what you can expect, and that is the cross. At no point did he ever say, well, if you'll follow me, here's what I will do, and it all come out with ease, comfort, and pleasure, and entertainment, and pleasure. But Jesus called men and women to him to follow him, to follow his lifestyle and his pattern. Now, centuries have gone by. Things are not the same as they were in those days. Many things have changed. But in

received as a result of preaching and teaching the truth. This is what happened to his congregation. Now, in the 5th, 6th, 7th, and 8th chapters of John, the 9th chapter, if you're going to understand the life of the Lord Jesus Christ, you need to understand these chapters. Listen to what happened in the 6th chapter of the Gospel of John. After these things, Jesus went away to the other side of the Sea of Galilee, or Tiberias, and a great multitude, listen, big crowds were following him because they were seeing the signs which he was performing on those who were sick. Now he's performing all of these signs, and he begins to preach to them and teach and perform miracles. And then when he begins to talk about what it's going to cost them to follow him and what following him really means, listen to what happened to his congregation. Verse 65. And he was saying, "For this reason I've said to you that no one can come to me unless it has been granted him from the Father." As a result of this, many of his disciples withdrew and were not walking with him anymore. That is, when he was talking here early in the chapter of what it's going to cost them, the Bible says that many of those who followed him, watching the signs and the miracles and the wonders, said, "Hey, wait a minute, hold it. I'd like to be a follower. I love to see the miracles. I'm excited about the signs. I'm curious about these wonders that you're performing. We love the bread that you feed us, but hey, don't give me any of this cross, shame, suffering, and death. I'm not interested." And they walked away. In fact, so many of his congregation walked away. The Bible says he turned to his apostles and said, "You do not want to go away also, do you?" That is, are you all leaving too? Now, whatever the requirements are, they must not have been very popular in Jesus' day. Oh, as long as they could see signs, miracles, and wonders, and he was feeding them with bread and multiplying the loaves and the fishes, I mean, he had the crowds. I mean, you couldn't count them. They were coming from everywhere to hear him. But then when he said, "This is the message. This is what you can expect if you follow me," even his apostles, it appeared, were going to leave. Now, what are the requirements? Requirement number one. Sensitivity to the Holy Spirit. You see, in those days, they could hear him audibly. They could see him as in this fourth chapter, as they were there in their boats and mending their nets, and Jesus walked by when he said, "Follow me," they knew exactly where to go. They just followed in his footsteps until they joined his side. Wherever he went, they went. Wherever he was, there they were. They could follow him because they could see him, they could touch him. Now, as we said before in the earlier part of the message, we cannot see him, but because we cannot, we have to develop a very keen sensitivity to the Holy Spirit so that when the Holy Spirit, who does not shout, how many of you have ever heard the Holy Spirit shout? Well, there have been a few times when I thought, I heard it so loud, it was deafening on the inside. Haven't you? Amen? God, I'm not going to tell everybody that no, God never speaks audibly today. I'll just tell you that I never have heard him speak audibly. I've heard him speak much louder than that. On the inside of me, so loudly, I absolutely could not avoid it under any condition. The Spirit of God on the inside, giving us guidance, we must develop a very keen sensitivity to him so that, listen, the sharpness of our spirit is so sharp, so needle point sharp, that when the Spirit of God speaks, we just know that it's the Spirit of God. Haven't you been in a situation where you said, and then something inside of me just told me, well, that something inside of you is somebody who is the Holy Spirit. You've been in those situations where you just felt absolutely, definitely you must. God was speaking to you. If you're not going to follow him, we must have a very keen sensitivity to the Holy Spirit on the inside of us who speaks to our spirit. Somebody says, "I never heard God speak to me." Listen carefully. He does speak. That is, he speaks to you not audibly, but listen, by spiritual strong promptings. That is, you feel the tug, you feel the urge, you know that something's going on the inside. That's the Holy Spirit. That isn't just your intuition. That isn't just your second nature. That is the person of the Holy Spirit whom Jesus sent to speak to you and to dwell in you moment by moment. Now, walking in the Spirit is walking by the indwelling promptings. That's what it means to walk in the Spirit.
And if you're not following him, we're not arguing with him and

0: obeying what he says and putting up a big front. We are saying yes, yes, yes. Sometimes it may not always be as clear because we get lots of voices. But the Spirit of God speaks. And if we're going to follow Jesus, first of all, there must be a prompting. There must be a sensitivity to the indwelling presence of the Holy Spirit. The second requirement of following Jesus is service. Now listen to what he said to these two men and then to two others, Peter and Andrew. He said to them, "Follow me and I will make you fishers of men." That is, if you follow me, here's what you can expect. You can expect to spend the rest of your life, invest the rest of your life in serving me by giving yourselves away, laying yourselves down in the service of the Heavenly Father, which in essence is sharing the truth that I'm going to share with you in order that they may receive me and therefore spend eternity in heaven. That is, he says, if you follow me, I'm going to switch your vocation. You're no longer going to be committed to putting fish on the table, but souls into the kingdom of God. To follow the Lord Jesus Christ means to serve him. But now watch, there's something else here. When he says, follow me and I will make you fishers of men, he gave them a promise. He says, I'm going to train you and equip you to do what I'm calling you to do. Your ministry, your service, if you're going to follow me, you must give yourself away into sharing the gospel of the kingdom. In order to do that effectively, I am going to make you a fish of men. I'm going to train you. I'm going to teach you. I'm going to lead you. I'm going to guide you. I'm going to show you how. I'm going to demonstrate. I am going to make you a fisher of men if you choose to follow me. It is impossible to be a follower of Jesus Christ and close our eyes, our ears, our lips, close our hands and still our feet. It is impossible to be a follower of Jesus Christ without giving ourselves away to other people. Was not Jesus Christ a servant? Did he not come to serve? Listen to what he says in this very same book in the 20th chapter and the last few verses. He says, whoever wishes to be first among you shall be your slave. Just as the Son of Man did not come to be served, but to serve and to give his life a ransom for many. Jesus came as a servant. He said, if you're going to follow me, you'll have to do what I'm doing. What was he doing? He was serving. He was healing. He was multiplying the loaves. He was raising the dead. He was encouraging. Jesus was a servant, always giving himself away. It is amazing to me how many people go to church Sunday after Sunday or sit in front of television sets or watch or listen to the radio and say, yes, I'm serving God. Who never lift a hand to do something for someone who cannot? Who never give anything to the Lord's work? Who only visit church on Sunday morning and listen to sermons, which they certainly hope will encourage them, listen to the choir sing in the orchestra and say their prayers and call on God during the week in case of an emergency, but know nothing of giving themselves away in service to the living God. And I'm going to tell you, my friend, there is no such thing as following Jesus without serving other people. It is impossible to do so. His very life was a life of service. So I want to ask you a question. What evidence is there in your life that you're following Christ? Now, we don't all do it the same way. Mother serves the Lord Jesus Christ by serving her family. Man who's head of his business serves the Lord Jesus Christ by serving those who work for him. There are many, many ways to serve the Lord Jesus Christ. You see, serving the Lord doesn't mean just simply standing behind the pulpit. A man can stand behind the pulpit and gratify his own flesh, satisfy his own needs, and never serve God one single minute. Serving the Lord is giving yourself away to other people to the glory of God in their behalf in the name of Jesus Christ and by the power of the Holy Spirit.
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1: 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Christians believe God created them for a purpose. What happens when they refuse to accept their assignment? Here's a moment with Charles Stanley.
7: It's a fearsome thing to rebel against God, especially, for example, I think about men who've said, well, I know God called me to preach the gospel, but, you know, I just couldn't do it. I was afraid, or I wanted to do something else, and now I've spent my life doing something else. I've never met a happy, contented person who's living in rebellion toward God. If God called them to do something, and whatever their excuse was, never met a person who had any contentment living in rebellion. When God called you to do something and you refuse to do it, your conscience is going to sting very, very badly. And the longer you go away from His will, walking in your own way, the less contentment you're going to have. You're going to become confused, frustrated, anxious, fearful. All kind of things happen in a person's life because the Spirit of God is working in that person's life, and they're rebelling against Holy God who has given them a task. There's no way to escape that.
1: The Bible tells us that godliness with contentment is great gain. Learn more about the Christian life of faith at intouch.org. 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When In Touch returns, following Christ requires sensitivity to the Holy Spirit and a willingness to serve. 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
6: Well, hey there, friends. Welcome to another exciting edition of Equipped with Chris Brooks. I'm thrilled that you've joined us today. Can you do me a favor? Strap on your seatbelt. We're going to navigate through the contours of culture, as always, with the lens of the biblical worldview on. But before we do that, let me remind you, this is the day that the Lord has made. He has given it as a gift so that you and I can rejoice and be glad in it. So let's do just that. Let's follow the words of the Apostle Paul. Let's rejoice in the Lord always. And again, I say rejoice. With that, I welcome you into what will be a very interactive edition of Equip. We're living in rapidly changing times. There's a ton of moral confusion. There is a shifting landscape socially concerning a whole litany of issues. Our time and the days that we live in require ethical wisdom. Ethical wisdom is simply the application of God's word to the ethical questions of our day, the moral questions of our day, like, is it okay to cohabitate or to live with somebody you're not married with in a intimate relationship? Is abortion wrong? How do we determine the value of human life? Is marijuana and alcohol something that we should just kind of indulge in without any restriction, and other substances? How do we navigate end-of-life issues and so much more? All of these questions are where the rubber meets the road. Some call it applied theology. Others just call it everyday life as you try to navigate through issues at work and issues at home and family, issues of biology, sexuality, economics, relationships, and so many other areas. Today, we want to dedicate this next hour or so together to helping you to develop practical wisdom, to be the type of person who knows God's word on issues of morality and ethics, the most pressing issues of our day, but maybe even more importantly, knows how to live out the word of God in a way that bears faithful witness to the lordship of Jesus Christ. Maybe you're listening right now and you're trying to help someone to navigate through one of these major issues, again, end-of-life issues, whether or not you are permitted to abort a baby in an unwanted pregnancy, IVF issues. Maybe you're listening right now and there are questions around financial and economic issues. Today's your day. Feel free to give us a call. I'd love to be able to take your call. And so with my guest, 877-LIVE-675. That's 877-548-3675. I believe everyone should read a book on church history, a book on theology, and a book on ethics. I hold in my hand a wonderful book on ethics, the major issues of our day and how God would have us to navigate them. It's simply called Biblical Wisdom for Everyday Life. It's written by Dan Darling, who is a friend of the program. A little bit more about Dan. Dan is the director of the Land Center for Cultural Engagement at Southwestern Baptist Theological Seminary. He also is assistant professor of faith and culture at Texas Baptist College. He has written more books than I can remember, but I do think I have the distinct honor of having interviewed him on all of his books. I try to get him as soon as a new one comes out. I'm grateful for his ministry. And today we're going to talk about ethical answers for cultural questions. Dan, how are you?
2: I'm really good, Chris, and I'm so thankful to be on the radio here with you.
6: Hey, let's start with the Land Center. Can you share with those who do not know the mission of the Land Center and the focus of your work there?
2: Well, we're at Southwestern Seminary, and our desire is to help train up young men and women for whatever vocation God calls them, gospel ministry or in the marketplace perhaps. And specifically at the Land Center, we try to help equip our students and pastors and others to think biblically about moral and ethical issues. So we have a variety of events for students. We also have a number of fellows, but we also have a faith and culture concentration if you come here to Texas Baptist College that I teach. So things like ethics and apologetics and Christianity, government, all those kinds of things.
6: Yeah, thank you for the work that you're doing, because I think so often when folks think of ethics, they probably think, that's for professors, philosophers, but it really is for all of us, isn't it?
2: It really is. And I think when people think ethics, they think some sort of academic ivory tower, people debating things. And there is an aspect of ethics that is like that. But when I think of ethics, I think of Jesus in the Great Commission saying, teach them all that I've commanded them. I think of Jesus saying, if you love me, keep my commandments. I'm thinking of how to walk worthy and wisely as followers of Jesus, how to live the way that is best for our own flourishing and also for the glory of God.
6: Yeah, I think about some quotes that really stand out to me about ethics and morality that really make it practical. Martin Luther King Jr. said the ultimate measure of a man is not where he stands in moments of comfort and convenience, but where he stands in times of challenge and controversy. Certainly, we live in those times of challenge and controversy. C.S. Lewis said, relying on God has to start all over every day as if nothing has yet been done. And yet we have to apply every day the word of God and his truth to the way that we live. Is that why you wrote this book? What was your hope?
2: That's really why I wrote this book. I mean, part of it arose out of a lot of the conversations I have with my students on ethics and questions that they have, conversations I've had as a pastor and that I know pastors have. I really wrote this not necessarily to debate political and social things, although I do that often, but really the questions that everyday Christians have about choices that they make. Should I, is it okay for a Christian to do sports gambling? How should I feel about smoking marijuana? You know, what about IVF, birth control, all those kinds of issues? How do I approach these things wisely?
6: Yeah, I think that so often there is a complaint, and I'm speaking as a pastor, that the complaint about our guild, if you will, is that a lot of people feel like, hey, what you just preached is great for Sunday, but it doesn't really help me Monday through Saturday, if you will. When I step out of this place, I have to go into a real job. I have to go out in culture. I have to be able to live outside of the four walls of the church. And maybe my example is a little bit of an exaggeration, but I do think it captures the sentiment that a lot of people feel. I think mm-hmm. your book is what the ultimate hope of preaching is that we will shape and form the hearts of Christ followers to be able to apply God's word to the whole of life. Connect the book to the work of the pastor, preacher to teach God's word.
2: Yeah, that's really what I want here, because I know pastors are getting asked every week, some of these difficult questions, or maybe they have to confront a church member about a choice that they make, or they have questions from their children or people in the student group or college ministry about some of these questions really people are really facing. And how do we think through these with wisdom? And some choices, you know, Chris, are pretty straightforward. The Bible's really clear. Yes. Others, yes. You know, it's going to require us to look at the whole arc of Scripture and the Christian tradition and ask ourselves, is this a wise choice for us to make or is this not?
6: Yeah, I've tried to live by this old mantra. I don't know where it started. I don't even know who to cite for this, Dan, but I've tried to live by this thought of where the Bible speaks, we must speak. Where the Bible is silent, we must use wisdom. And it is an acknowledgement that of what you just said. There are certain areas where the Bible is very clear. It is, you know, thou shalt not kill, right? That's not a complicated, vague statement. That is very clear, right? Honor your mother and father, very clear, right? And but yet there's other areas where I can't point to chapter and verse as simply on. There's other areas that would fall into gray spaces, other areas that are so contemporary. Like, you're not going to find a direct reference to artificial intelligence in the canon of Scripture. But yet, there are principles, there are applications, there's church history, there is so much that comes to bear that can give us wisdom. And I love your book because your book, and it says it in the title, is biblical wisdom. It's biblical wisdom for everyday life. And that's what I want to hopefully give to our listeners. I would love to hear you, before we take our first break, answer this question. How has being a parent and a professor that works with the next generation, how has that shaped your approach to this book?
2: Well, it just gives me exposure to some of the questions that this generation is asking. And I think requires me to really explain my position, or if I have a particular conviction about something, to not just, you know, Chris, as a parent, particularly as your kids get older, I have two kids in college and two in high school. And so you can't just give pat answers. You have to really walk through, you know, what does Scripture say? What is wise? Let's think through this logically, because they'll poke holes in that, and so will your students. And I think pastors really need to be equipped to think through, you know, when someone comes to you for advice on a particular thing, to really know, okay, how would I advise them? How would I do this? This is why I really wrote the book, so they can have this on their shelf. They can pull it off, and if someone says, hey, what do you think about sports gambling? Or, hey, what do you think about, you know, cohabitation? What does the Bible say? You can kind of go to that chapter and kind of walk through that in a way that helps them.
6: Yeah, I love what you said. It reminds me, I'll never forget, teaching a class on ethics, and my oldest son came with me to the class, and it was one of those moments, Dan, where you know you're not connecting. I mean, I am throwing out my best stuff, and it is just not landing well. And I remember coming home after the class, we're riding in the car together, me saying to my son, hey, what do you think went wrong? And he says, Dad, you have to remember when you first learned these things. You are talking as somebody who's been thinking about these things for some time now. And you got to remember what it's like to go back to when you were first wrestling with some of these things. And what I love, again, about your book, Biblical Wisdom for Everyday Life, is that it is not assuming that the reader has been thinking about these things deeply for 20 years. It certainly is not written to an academic class of people from one prof to another. Though you have all of those credentials and have the acumen to do that, I love the fact that you've made it really practical, almost like a friend sitting across, or like a mentor and advisor sitting across saying, hey, here is some things you should think of. Here's what God's word says. And here's how the Lord would have you and I to navigate these complex issues with wisdom and humility and grace. We're going to take our first break today, but I want to encourage you, friends, if you have not yet gotten the book, I want you to get the book. It's called Biblical Wisdom for Everyday Life. Biblical Wisdom for Everyday Life. 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But man, is it good for parents. 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We'll be right back right after this. Navigating manhood comes with questions, and thankfully, God's Word has answers. 72 questions and answers about life and becoming the man God designed you to be is a biblical guidebook that tackles the real questions young men face today about dating, identity, technology, pornography, faith, and so much more. 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
7: This is Raising Godly Girls Minute with Patty Garibay of American Heritage Girls.
8: The 2022 Bureau of Labor Statistics reported that nearly 50% of U.S. families have both parents employed. Working mothers have reported record high levels of stress, feeling the weight of both their roles equally, the domain of the home and of her professional work. 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
7: Learn more about empowering girls through the love of God at RaisingGodlyGirls.com.
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10: Salvation. So it is first and foremost the realm of salvation, the souls over which Christ rules as Savior and Redeemer. But that kingdom is not limited to the spiritual realm. There will be a form of the kingdom of God that will be earthly, the millennial reign of Christ for 1,000 years at the end of human history. And the kingdom of God will also be eternal. For in the new heavens and the new earth, which God will create after the present heaven and earth are destroyed, God will rule forever over that eternal realm. And that is the ultimate and final experience and definition of the kingdom.
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6: How would you answer the question if a friend or a young adult asks you, is it wrong to seek an abortion for an unwanted pregnancy? What if the mother's life is threatened? How would you answer the question if they asked you, how should Christians think about conflict, the use of force and war? What wisdom would you give them from God's word if they asked about divorce and remarriage or gambling? Dan Darling is brave enough to take up these questions with a pastor's pen and a biblical mind. And he's applied it to this wonderful book, Biblical Wisdom for Everyday Life. 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I want to encourage folks to give us a call, 877-LIVE-675. If you have a question, a moral question that you've been processing, one that you're curious about, one that someone you love maybe has asked you, or someone who you're trying to share Jesus with, you give us a call, 877-548-3675. Let's go to John, who's listening in Chicago. Hey, John, thank you so much for listening. What's your question today?
12: Well, I want, it's not necessarily a question, more so I'd like to hear your guys' comments on, you know, the difference between taking a pharmaceutical drug versus some of the stuff that you see as alternative medicine, plant-based medicine, such as marijuana or psychedelic mushrooms, things like ayahuasca, stuff like that.
6: Okay.
12: You know, because I think it's a topic that probably millions of people are wanting to listen about and
6: 100%
12: hear some stuff.
6: Yeah, no, yeah, I appreciate, John, you giving us a call. I agree with you. I think that probably is why that question made Dan's list of questions, because there are millions of people literally that are processing through this. Dan's going to give a response, but John, why don't you stay on the line? We will get your information. We'll have one of our producers send you a copy of Dan's book just as a way of saying thank you for giving us a call today. Great question. Dan, how would you respond?
2: That's a great question. And increasingly, I'm asked this. I do have a chapter there on addictive substances, particularly with a focus on marijuana, but I think it does cover all of them. And I think there's a few things we need to think through. I think number one, we need to ask ourselves why we're doing it. I think number two, we need to recognize that scripture does not condemn, for instance, there's folks that disagree with it, condemn the consumption of, say, alcohol, for instance, moderate use of alcohol. No, I don't imbibe, but I don't think scripture forbids it. But what scripture is pretty strong on is the intentional recreational seeking of intoxication or a high. And when you think about substances like marijuana, I think even those who sell marijuana will tell you that really the only purpose for consuming it is to get a high. And so I think that in my view puts it out of bounds for a Christian. I think there's also more and more information coming out about it that is harmful in terms of like mental health and psychosomatic stuff and even episodes of violence, all those kinds of things. It's really having a bad impact. That's different than I think other substances. People say, what about the difference between if you're addicted to coffee or things like that? Well, the difference with that is, you know, coffee is something that has a different impact. It makes you more alert. And obviously anything can be an idol, but I think we have to think about those things. When you get into other things like ayahuasca and mushrooms, a lot of times those are sought for this sort of escape, this sort of spiritual high, the spiritual experience that I think we have to be very careful about, that is a departure from, as Christians, we're sought to seek the Lord and meditate on the Lord and be filled with the Holy Spirit. There may be some medicinal uses, I think, for things like marijuana, but even there, I think we have to be careful. It should be prescribed by a doctor for specific use, perhaps using it because nothing else is working. And even that, we need to be careful, and not just with marijuana, but other sort of substances we might use to treat pain, that we have to ask ourselves, is the benefit worth the risk? In other words, the pain reduction, which many people suffer with chronic pain, is this going to lead me into a lifestyle of addiction and misery, as we've seen happen with a lot of folks, whether it's opioids or painkillers or other things can be gateways into other things. So I think we have to be very, very careful and say, you know, is this wise? Is this what the Lord would have me to do? And I would say merely seeking a high from a substance for a recreational high, to me, goes against scripture's pretty clear teaching on intoxication, intentional intoxication.
6: I think that your answer to that hopefully was very helpful for John. I think is very thorough. Intent matters. Understanding the ultimate impact on our mental state, our bodies matter. Obviously, different drugs produce different effects. And I love the fact that Dan has written a book that covers this. It is the application of God's word to a very practical moral question. So, John, again, you stay on the line. Thank you, brother, for giving us a call. There are many who are listening right now who would say, Dan, just to press a little bit further, hey, I use marijuana to help with anxiety. I use it to help relieve some other physical ailment. What would you say for those who would respond that way, that for me, it's not recreational. For me, it's been one of the only things that's worked.
2: I do think, like with any medicine, you know, working with a doctor, having really limited doses, making sure that's the reason that is being consumed.
6: Yeah.
2: That's the only alternative besides other alternatives, I think is really, really important here. And, you know, there's a lot of effects of marijuana that are just coming out. Even places like New York Times, The Atlantic are saying, you know, a lot of folks are, we underestimated the side effects and the consequences of these. And again, other drugs have side effects too. And I think we have to be wary and wise. I think on the one hand, medicine is an act of subduing the earth and, you know, using God's natural resources to push back against the fall, against pain and all that. So that's a very good thing. We should be thankful for that. On the other hand, those things can become addictive. They can be mind altering. We have to be very, very wise about this. And so I'm afraid a lot of folks, this is not everybody. There's some that genuinely are in this position, but a lot of folks maybe might use the medical sort of
6: to mask
2: cover.
6: Yeah.
2: To just say, I just want to do this stuff. I want to.
6: And I think that this is where
2: I think we have to be careful as a Christian.
6: This is where I think spiritual intent comes into play. Yes. Mm-hmm. We need to be able to ask ourselves, have we been honest before the Lord in our heart and in prayer? Are we open to what Scripture has to say about this? And has this helped or hindered our walk with Jesus? Let's talk about abortion, and I'm going to tee up a question. We won't have time enough to be able to answer it fully now, but let's at least begin the dialogue about it. Unwanted pregnancy. I think most of my listeners will say, of course, abortion is wrong. Let's talk about how you would explain that, and then let's talk about the application of that in situations that are complex, like the threatening of the life of the mom.
2: Yeah, I think obviously this is a very fraught conversation. You know, there are many young women in crisis who find themselves with pregnancies they did not expect. And, you know, we want to sympathize with them. I'm grateful for the many pregnancy resource centers that are around the country. Yes, I'm involved with a couple here in Fort Worth that are really excellent. In fact, we have one on our campus that Prestonwood Baptist Church started. But, you know, this is a hard conversation, but I think the Bible is pretty clear that life does begin at conception. If you read Psalm 139 and David's narrating his own conception, and you immediately see him give personhood. Even, you know, he talks about when he was an unformed substance, but he uses the pronouns, a language of a personhood, and how God is active at every moment of development from conception till natural death. And I think that's the ethic that Christians have to have. Even when it's difficult, we always want to err on the side of life. Even in some of these very difficult situations, we don't want to, we don't want to take it out on this innocent life, the circumstances that led to their conception, right? We're making them pay for someone else's sins. And I think we have to be very careful about that. So we'll Christians are pro-life.
6: Yeah, we'll pick up this conversation on the other side of the break. I was sharing yesterday, Dan, on my program yesterday about the fact that the basis of my ethical framework starts with theology proper, what I believe to be true about God, and then it goes to Imago Dei, what I believe to be true about humanity. So why is pornography wrong? Why is economic exploitation wrong? Why is racism wrong? Why is abortion wrong? It's because every human being has been made in the image of God. We have to honor that image. We're going to pick up this conversation next up on Equip with Chris Brooks.
13: This is Max McLean. What must we do to have our sins wiped away? 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Repent then and turn to God so that Your sins may be wiped out. The times of refreshing may come from the Lord, and that he may send the Christ who has been appointed for you, even Jesus. He must remain in heaven until the time comes for God to restore everything as he promised long ago through his holy prophets. For Moses said, "The Lord your God will raise up for you a prophet like me from among your own people. You must listen to everything he tells you. Anyone who does not listen to him will be completely cut off from among his people." From Acts 3. Listen to the Bible. It's great for the soul.
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6: Great conversation with author Dan Darling on his new book, Biblical Wisdom for Everyday Life. Every Christian should read a book on theology, another book on church history, and a book on ethics. Ethics is the application of God's word to the moral questions of our times. We need to be able to give an answer when culture asks the question, or when our friends and family members ask questions like, is it okay to seek an abortion in an unwanted or dangerous pregnancy? What do you think about living with someone before we get married, just to make sure we're a good fit for one another? How should we approach supporting a gay marriage or gay wedding? What do you think about IVF or war? How should Christians feel about that? And so much more. Dan Darling has taken on these questions. He's written a great book that is hopeful, honest, biblical, and wise. I want to encourage you to get a copy. 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It's equipradio.org. Dan, if you don't mind, I'd love to go back to the phone lines to Minnesota. Jill is listening there. Jill, thank you so much for giving us a call. What's your question for Dan?
22: So thank you for taking my call. So I do believe in God. I do believe in Jesus. I do believe in salvation. But yes. Then real world comes in.
6: Okay.
22: And so I'm on my fourth marriage. Actually, it's disintegrated. I've been engaged 7 times. I'm engaged again. We live together. It's like I'm so caught up in the spiral of bad relationships falling apart. I don't even know what to do anymore.
6: Yeah, yeah. First off, I appreciate you giving a call and being real and being honest. I think that your story is the story of many people. My prayer for you is that God would minister his comfort, his grace to your heart. I pray that His word would just shape your life, and that your greatest love would be found in Him. I think this is a time where your deepest and most important relationship is the relationship you have with Jesus. And I encourage you to just spend a season investing so fully into that. But with that being said, Dan has done a great job addressing this in his book. Dan, how would you answer Jill's question?
2: Well, first of all, I want to say, you know, God meets us where we are. And most of us, when God finds us, we have made, you know, our lives are not picture perfect. You know, they're a mess. I think of Jesus' interactions with many people like this throughout the Gospels. And what I do want to say, two things at the same time, we can believe two things at the same time. One, that the way that God has set the way that He has ordered the world and ordered us to live our lives, whether it's sexually, whether it's relationships, whether it's all these things, is really for our good. And He has made the world to operate in a certain way. And I think most of us understand that when we bump up against those, when we experience the consequences of living outside of God's plan. At the same time, God is a God of grace and mercy, and He's a friend of sinners. And He comes alongside us and offers us His grace and mercy. And so what I would say simply is, you know, you can't undo your past. You can't undo the decisions, good or bad, that led you to where you are. What you can do is put your trust in Christ now, and you can start where you are. You can start obeying the Lord right from this moment and start walking with Him and seeking wisdom and to have a good relationship with a good church community and experience the goodness of God right now. The Bible is full of stories of people God has brought from situations like yours into a flourishing life. And the church is full of people like that too. So yes, that's my hope for you, that things are not hopeless and God's way is best. And let's start where we are right here. We can't undo our past. We can't redo decisions we made 10 years ago, but we can start right now.
6: Yeah, and I would just simply say, and I want you to believe this, as a sister in Christ, that just the same way as one bad decision can send us on a downward spiral and have, you know, just ripple effects in our lives, one good decision can transform everything for the good. And the best decision that you and I can make is to follow Jesus fully, to trust in Him with all our hearts, to really pursue knowing His word, knowing His truth. There's already belief there, so I'm grateful that you already believe in Jesus, that you already know He's the way of salvation. Now, it's just a matter of pursuing His word and trusting that His commandments are the best path for human flourishing. What is best for your life is following Jesus, even in the moments and in the areas where, man, this doesn't make sense or it doesn't seem to agree with popular opinion. The fact is that Jesus is all wise. He is all loving. He is all knowing. And He's the one who's made us, and He's the one that knows the best thing for us. So I want to pray for you. Father, thank you for our dear sister. We pray that you would bless her, protect her. I pray, Lord, that you would heal the hurts of past broken relationships, that you would show mercy for decisions that maybe she's made that haven't been the best. We've all done that, Lord. And I pray, Lord, that you allow the rest of her life to be the best of her life because she has chosen to follow you. In Jesus' name, amen and amen. We're going to get you a copy of Dan's book as well, so you stay on the line. Our producer will take good care of you. Friends, you can get your copy of Biblical Wisdom for Everyday Life today by going to our website, equipradio.org. Where else are you going to find a book that in the same resources answering these tough questions with clarity and bravery? There's a lot to be said about birth control. There's a lot to be said about artificial reproductive technologies. You dedicate an entire chapter to this discussion. What do you want us to know?
2: Well, I think these are complicated issues, particularly when we talk about reproductive technologies and contraception, all those kinds of things. They're very personal. They're very complicated. I think we need to approach them with wisdom, with a willingness to say, okay, Lord, what would you have us to do? I think good Christians can disagree on some of the implications of some of these things, right? I personally, working through this, do not take a position that some Christians do, that, you know, contraception is always wrong and always out of bounds for a Christian. But I do think we have to approach it with a lot of moral clarity and understand, you know, what is God's purpose for sexuality between a man and a woman? What's God's purpose for us to have children? God's desire is that we be fruitful and multiply. What does that mean? Are there limiting factors on that? And then when we think about, you know, those that struggle to have children, I have friends that struggle with infertility. It's a hard and painful thing. I know that God sees you. There's many examples of that in Scripture where God is near to those. What is right in terms of pursuing having children? The desire to have children is a really good and godly desire. We need to think through the implications of the technologies we're using, which is kind of a wild west right now. And I think we have to bring some Christian moral reflection to say, yes, what are things that are ethical and wise, and what are things that seem to be bordering on, you know, taking the place of God and in bringing about life.
6: Yeah, I'm so grateful that you addressed that. I want to ask a question before we take our final break of the day, and that is, why trust the Bible? Because I think at the root of this book is a sincere, deep, radical trust of the Bible. I think that if readers are going to read this and find any value in it, we have to share that as the basis of a common conviction. So let's ask the question that many will balk at. Why trust the Bible, Dan? You've done it for your whole life. You encourage others to do so.
2: Well, I think from the basically we would say that the Bible is trustworthy. It can be trusted that God has spoken to us through the world he's created. The heavens declare the glory of God. He's written some moral laws and ideas into the universe and put them on human hearts, things that we know instinctively are right and wrong. But he also has spoken to us through his word. He's given it to us. You know, all these books, 66 books with multiple authors over centuries of time, all with one cohesive theme. The evidence, I actually teach apologetics, so I love this question. The evidence for the Bible's historicity, its historical reliability, is so strong, as you know, Chris, that it even outpaces significantly other historical documents that we don't question their historical accuracy.
6: Yes, yes.
2: But more than that, you know, the Bible is how God speaks to us through his Spirit and how he gives us wisdom for living our life every day.
6: So grateful for Dan Darling. His book, Biblical Wisdom for Everyday Life, is a must read for our contemporary moment if we want to be Christians who not only know the truth, but can live it and share it with others. We're going to take our final break of the day. I want to encourage you to leverage these breaks as an opportunity for you to get a copy of the book and the resource. 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
23: So I'm telling you now, if you've ever believed that the Bible says God helps those who help themselves, the Bible says no such thing. In fact, the simple message is just the opposite. God helps those who finally realize they cannot help themselves. Who say, okay, Lord, I cannot reach you on my terms, and if it were up to me to try to get to God, I'm already done. And then they hear the simple message. What is the message? That you don't have to try

0: addiction, which is rare these days. Most will have you to believe that either we need to be committed to cold truth, cold hard truth with no grace, or some type of mushy, weak conviction, lack of backbone grace with no truth. But the Bible will tell you, and so will Dan, that grace and truth are not mutually exclusive. They go together. We know that because Jesus said so in John 1:17, that grace and truth has come through Christ. And so if you're looking for a book that brings grace and truth together on the most important moral questions of our day, I encourage you to get your copy of Biblical Wisdom for Everyday Life at our website, equipradio.org. Dan, I think that most people right now who are concerned about our world are concerned because of the amount of war that's happening. We have global partners that my church supports, missionaries that my church supports in places like Israel and the West Bank and Gaza, places like the Middle East, Ukraine. How should Christians feel about war?
1: That's a great question. I think there's a couple ways that we think about it wrongly that should be corrected when we look in light of Scripture and the Christian tradition. I think one is to have a sort of bloodthirsty desire for war and not honor the Imago Dei and the fact that everyone's made in the image of God. We should hate war in the sense that war means the killing of people, and we should hate war in that sense. So we should never be bloodthirsty for it. I think the other wrong way to think about war is that every conflict is always wrong. And I think when we look at Scripture, the Bible does give governments, Romans 13, they bear the sword and to punish evil and reward good. Now, the sword is, you know what the sword is used for? It's used for conflict, right? And God has given, raised up governments to protect their people. And in a fallen world, there are bad actors and bad people. And a government that will not protect its people from evil, whether it's a police force in your community or whether it's a government at large, is not doing its job, right? So if you're attacked by terrorists or if there's a threat, a government should rise up and protect the innocents, right? You can't actually have peace without war in a fallen world. That being said, I think we should think through these things very carefully. And the Christian, as you know, Chris, the Christian tradition has had what's called just war theory, where there's several criteria. We probably don't have time to go through it, but there's several criteria to evaluate. Is this a war that's just, that a country should partake in? And, you know, Christians are going to disagree on that, whether a conflict is just. I do think this, that we should pray for our leaders. We should pray for peace around the world. Pray that evildoers would be stopped. Those who prey on innocent men, women, and children would be stopped, and that the Lord would really help those who are fighting on behalf of what is right, and that, again, that our leaders would have wisdom when engaging these things.
0: You know, I think there's just two additional things. One of the things I really appreciate you deal with in the book is, how do we interpret passages like do not murder, a command, rather, do not murder? Mm-hmm. How do we interpret when Scripture tells us turn the other cheek? You apply that. What should we feel about military or police officers? These are all very important. It's so important to also recognize that your chapters are not meant to be exhaustive. They give overviews. They help to give wisdom. They're for the busy person who needs something that they can read that's accessible and applicable. But one of the things you do is a bibliography at the end of each chapter. It says, hey, here's further reading you can do on this so you can go deeper. You can understand more fully because, again, as you've acknowledged with all of these questions, they're very, very complex. And so I'm grateful for that treatment. I'm going to close on a personal note. When I leave this radio program, I'll be headed to the hospital to be with family to talk through end of life. Decisions that have to be made for someone who I love dearly and deeply. I'm grateful on the fact that you wrote a chapter to help to give guidance about end of life. So thank you for doing that.

0: What do you want people like myself who are living through this real time to know?
1: Well, I think, you know, I think there's, these are really complicated conversations about end of life. We faced this with my mother a few years ago. And I think on the one hand, we would resist, as you would, Chris, you know, a deliberate ending of life, you know, a so-called assisted suicide, where we're introducing a new form of death to end life and suffering. We want to put our lives in the hands of God, and God is the author of life. He knows our days. On the other hand, there are times where, you know, we have to face really complicated questions of, do we artificially prolong life? What does that look like? How do we think through those things? Is it wrong to stop artificially prolonging life? You know, and I think, I don't think it's wrong for family members to make the decision that we don't want to do so much artificially to continue someone's life that is actually maybe putting them through harder times. It's okay to let nature take its course in those ways, but those are very gray and hard, difficult things. And so I think you need to approach it with wisdom and get with your family and think through what is the Lord having you to do.
0: Yeah. I love that you say this. You make a huge and important distinction. You say there's a significant difference between deliberately taking life to ease suffering and allowing someone to die a natural death by withholding means that might artificially prolong it. Human life is intrinsically valuable. This, again, is your foundational ethic that really gives and animates the wisdom of the rest of the book. You say our bodies matter to God, and though death is the enemy, we don't fear it because we know that in Christ we will rise again, body and soul. Mm. We don't cling to life unnecessarily. You've done a great job, brother, and I appreciate you writing this book very deeply on a personal level, but also as a pastor for the body of Christ. We need to not only know God's word, but we need to live it and share it. Dan Darling, you've helped us once again to be able to do that faithfully. Thank you for the work of the Land Center, Texas Baptist University as well. I encourage folks to find out more. God bless you, Dan.
1: Thank you, sir. Thank you for having me on and praying for you and your family.
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9: With SRN News, I'm Ken Lorman in Washington. The president says the symbolic House vote approving a war powers resolution that would halt the U.S. military action in Iran was meaningless. Still, Mr. Trump is unhappy that four House Republicans joined Democrats in supporting the resolution. The president said in a post on Truth Social, the Democrats are fueled by Trump derangement syndrome. Continuing, they would rather have our country fail than give me another of many victories. For Republicans, that's a whole other story, he wrote. They're grandstanders. They should be ashamed of themselves. The Senate is beginning a long series of votes on legislation to fund the president's immigration enforcement agencies. And on Wall Street, it's now green across the board, with the Dow Jones Industrial Average up 816 points. This is SRN News.
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10: This afternoon will be very warm with a mix of sunshine and clouds, reaching a high of 86. Tonight, expect partly cloudy skies with a chance to catch a glimpse of the northern lights. The low will be around 65. I'm meteorologist Jason Caterina on Faith Talk 1500 and 101.5 FM, online at faithtalkdetroit.com.
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13: 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And I wish all of us knew that.
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16: 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I let my feelings help me to decide. 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God wants us to think, not just feel. Isaiah 1:18, God says, let us reason together, says the Lord. We need to live biblically.
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11: Number one is the principle of preferring. Preferring. Key word, preferring. Preferring other people above yourself will help you to walk in agreement. Some of us are used to a my way or the highway approach to living. That won't get you far in the kingdom.
18: Jesus died a sacrificial death, but he also lived a sacrificial life. Hello and thanks for stopping by for today's Destined for Victory, where we feature the preaching ministry of Pastor Paul Shepherd. You know, God wants to conform us to the image of his Son, to make us more like him day by day. And if we truly want to follow in his steps, a big part of that is learning to elevate other people above ourselves. That's what Jesus did. He viewed the needs of others as more important than his own. Today we'll find out what happens when we begin to prefer others over ourselves in the body of Christ. 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
11: Peter was a straight-up fisherman that got saved. Fisherman, Jesus found him on the shore. And Jesus said to him, I'm not even going to change your trade. I'm just going to change what you catch. I'm going to make you fishers of men. Peter said, bet, dropped his nets and went with Jesus. And Peter, you know Peter. Peter was definitely what you see is what you get. Peter, man, that brother would just tell you what was on his mind, even if he hadn't fully thought it out yet. And some folk resonated with that style. Some people like that. But when you act like he's the only one with the anointing, now you got a problem. And then there was another group that said, watch them, I follow Christ. Now, this is a super spiritual group. These are the people who pastors retire early because of. They retire early because of them. They absolutely do. I've seen them throughout the years. These are the people who are so spiritual, it really doesn't matter who's speaking because they don't follow you. They follow Christ. They're the type of people who will come to your church, but they find it difficult to commit to what God is doing there because they want to be spiritual floaters. God called me here for a few weeks. And then soon as you preach something they don't like, God calls them somewhere else. Oh, I've been around church all my life. I know how this works. And they always feel led. They have to feel led. You ever met them? Not you. I'm not talking about you. I'm talking about people I know. They have to feel led. You ask them to serve in a ministry. Help out. We need some help. Well, I have to be led of the Lord. Well, he leads you by his word, and his word said he gave you gifts. And if you can find a compatibility between your gifts and a need in the local congregation, then give God a return on his investment and do something for Jesus Christ. You had to be led. Are you led to wash your dishes? Well, it's the same thing when you come to church and there are needs in ministries. It's pretty much this is your spiritual house. There are some chores to be done that we might expand the kingdom of God. Now, let me qualify. There are times when the Holy Spirit might specifically say to you, that's not a particular ministry I want you involved in. But if he says that, it's because there is another one he does want you involved in. And so the point is, you've got to find your place and do it, and don't give the leadership a hard time. Don't be super spiritual. I don't follow men. I follow God. Well, God, who inspired the scriptures, said that you ought to follow those who he has placed in leadership. It is Christ. I'm going to give you a book. It is Christ, Ephesians 4:11, who gave some to be apostles, some to be prophets, some to be evangelists, some to be pastors and teachers for the perfecting of the saints. God raised up leaders, and those leaders didn't hesitate to say, follow me as I follow Christ. In fact, the book even goes on to say in Hebrews 13:17, obey those that God has placed over you. Oh, we don't like that in the 21st century. Obey? Huh, I wish I would. All right, well, you just happen to be out of sync with the word, because the word said do just that. Obey them who have the rule over you, and watch the balance. It says because they're watching for your soul. See, if you're in a healthy church, they're not ruling over you out of an ego need. They are ruling because they want the best interest for the body. With leadership comes responsibility to protect and to grow and make healthy the body. In fact, we've got to answer to God, not only for our own souls, but for the souls of other people. And so we have a calling to fulfill. But the bottom line is, you shouldn't be in the spiritual bunch either. I follow Christ. I'm not studying Paul, Cephas, Apollos, or any of them. I follow Jesus. Do what the Lord tells me to do. And so Paul is saying this is not the way the body of Christ ought to operate. Now, preference is fine. If you happen to like somebody's style, many people tell me that they really enjoy the way I minister the word because I try to break it down and make it understandable, bring the truth out and make it live. I use humor to help illustrate some of the points and what have you. And some folk love that, love my humorous style. Other people can't stand it. And I know that. I've been in leadership long enough to know that I don't float everybody's boat. So guess what? Years ago, I quit trying. And I found that if somebody can't quite get with it and they need a pastor who's a little more serious and serene and what have you, doesn't walk all over the place, doesn't tell all kind of jokes. I heard about one lady who came to visit, and the person who brought her was just so thrilled with my ministry. Oh, my Lord, just hanging on every word, and brought their friend just knowing that they would be excited too. And she said, we left the service and I just asked the question because I thought I already knew the answer. How did you enjoy my pastor? She said, I didn't like it at all. And the member was shocked. And the lady went on to say, I just can't take all that joking and carrying on. I think that's inappropriate in the house of God. Ought to sober up and stand there and tell us what thus saith the Lord. You know what? Sister girl got to go to another church. Because I am who I am. I'm functioning in the calling God gave me. And I can't accommodate everybody. So I just decided to be me and let the chips fall where they may. But you know what? Any good, wise pastor, and I attempt to be by the grace of God, knows that he has his limitations in terms of the way he can reach groups of people. And so you bring in people who can share on the different levels. And so when I get through being animated and walking all around and cracking up and all of that stuff, then I'll bring in a Pastor Zach Poonen. And he'll stand there. Won't even hardly raise his voice. Just stand there and walk you through the scriptures. But you know as well as I do, different style, but the anointing is heavy. And then that gives my folks who have a quiet preference, that's when they perk up. They say, woo, now see, that's my man right there. And then I know I got some folk from down home, Show Enough Church, and so I bring in a Bishop Timothy Clark, and he'll come in and tear the place up. And that's when you know everybody who came from Pentecostal and Show Enough Holy and Joy say, hey! And you just balance it out. There's room for everybody in the kingdom. But this breaking off into factions and saying, I have nothing to do with the other group, that's not God's plan. Let me just give you three principles that I find in Scripture for helping you to learn to walk in agreement. Number one is the principle of preferring. Preferring. Key word, preferring. Preferring other people above yourself will help you to walk in agreement. Some of us are used to a my way or the highway approach to living. That won't get you far in the kingdom. Because in the kingdom, it's not about your way. In the kingdom, it is about executing the principle of agreement. And one of the ways you do it is through the principle of preferring others. Romans chapter 12, verse 10, Paul talks about that. Preferring others, honoring them above yourself. It's the concept of after you. You remember old-fashioned, you got to go way back. But it used to be if somebody was going through the door and they knew someone was behind them, especially if it was a man going through and they knew it was a woman, then they would hold the door and say, after you. I'm coming in, but I don't mind tucking in behind you. I don't have to beat you in. I don't have to be the first in line. After you still gets me in. In fact, it might get me in further, because if I show humility, every now and then God has a way of flipping the line. Oh, I don't know if you've ever lived it, but I've seen God do it many times in my life. When I have learned to practice humility, God will flip the line. You're content to stay in the back and stay in the background. Let the others rush forward with their agenda and what have you. And you just stay back there. But every now and then you're last in a line and God will come out and get on the speaker and say, everybody in line, about face. And the last shall be first. And the first shall be last. God will flip the line on you sometime.
18: 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But for right now, let's get you back to the second half of the message, learning to walk in agreement.
11: You got to learn to prefer others. You don't have to beat them. You don't have to be first. You can be content to say, I know God has a plan and purpose for me, and so I don't have to push. I don't have to make it happen. I can watch God, and I can make sure that I'm executing the principles in the Word, such as the principle of agreement. I'll tell you, committees will be better off. Ministries will be better off. Groups in the church will be better off when we walk this way. Our homes will be better off. When husbands and wives learn to prefer one another in love and honor them above yourself. And you just say, listen, I really don't have to have my way on this, and I'll be glad to follow you. Now, here's the trick. When you do that, you've got to mean it. You ever seen folk in a committee meeting or something who say, no, that's what y'all want to do? No, go ahead. And you can tell right then, there's no unity, there's no agreement. Eyebrows all up. And then sometimes those folk between meetings will get on the phone and run down the very thing they said they were going to support, instead of praying that God will bring success and fruitfulness. And so we got to learn how to walk in that kind of agreement. Learn to do it in your home. Honey, I really see that a different way. Share your thoughts, share your view. But at a certain point, just say, well, I don't mind. Let's go with your way and let's pray that that'll work. and get behind it. And you will find that God will bless you if you will humble yourself and practice preferring. You will find that you will have a heart full of peace. You won't be troubled about everything because you will understand that there are issues here bigger than me. And if I show my spouse that I'm willing to be supportive and come along despite the fact that I have a different way I would like to do it, then I'm in a perfect position for God to deal with them about their need to honor me as well. And so that's a powerful principle of preferring. Preferring others. And so at times, that's the way you want to get into agreement. You want to purposely tuck in to second place. Now, there's also a principle of compromising. That one is found in Acts chapter 15, the story of Paul and Barnabas. It's toward the end of the chapter. It starts at verse 36. And the story of Paul and Barnabas is when they were about to go on the second missionary journey. As they got ready to go, Barnabas said, all right, let me go get John Mark and we'll be back and we'll go. And Paul said, stop the presses. John Mark is not going with us this time. Need I remind you that he went on the first trip and he deserted us on that trip. Now, what had happened is they got out there, you know, experienced some persecution, some roughness. They weren't staying in the West and everywhere they went, you know. And so it was rough out there. And John Mark was a young man who was used to a nice, cozy, spiritual, comfortable environment. The church in his city met in his mother's house. So he's used to the saints being in the house and being surrounded by prayer and praise and comfortable surroundings. And he got out there on that rough missionary road. Little persecution broke out. My man said, I will see you all later. And he left. Now, Paul was the kind of guy who didn't play that. Paul wants you to count the cost before you go. And if you get out there and leave Paul doesn't believe in three strikes. Paul the kind of guy, one strike will do. Because you should have done your due diligence, found out what we were dealing with, and made a good decision. Don't get out there where I'm finally depending on you to help us with the logistics of this ministry, and then you're gone? So Paul said, no, he's not going with us. Barnabas, who is the son of encouragement, so you need all kind in the body of Christ. Barnabas said, no, we need to give him a second chance. How are we going to know whether he learned his lesson unless we take him again? Spoken like a true encourager. Paul said, read my lips. Aren't you glad the Bible is plain about things like this? Read my lips. He is not going. Barnabas said, yes, he is. We need him. We need to give him another chance. Paul said, he's not going. What about that don't you understand? And the Bible says the contention was sharp. This wasn't some little, but dear brother Paul. This wasn't some little milquetoast conversation, couple of little wimpy men. These were brothers who were standing up, looking each other eyeball to eyeball, saying, he is going, he is not going. Yes, he is going, he is not going. Sharp. But here's the powerful principle. They found a compromise. Because there are points on which you can't find that initial point of agreement. There are points on which you can't simply tuck in to second place, like the preferring principle, because you feel like there is a compelling, godly, compelling reason that you must stand for. So, in a time like that, for you to tuck in would feel like you are somehow giving up something of real importance to the kingdom of God. It's not your ego. It's fighting what you would consider a righteous battle. And at that time, two people with two equally strong views that they believe both believe are God's best plan can't simply work that one out through preferring. So what you do is you have to go beyond where you are hoping to agree and find another point of agreement. You keep going down to the road till you can find where we intersect. And where they intersected was, well, the truth is, we don't have to go together. Because you feel strongly that John Mark should go. I feel strongly that he should not. Why don't I take another companion and go in one direction, and you take John Mark, who you love so much. By the way, Paul became quite impressed with John Mark later in his ministry. When he writes his last letter, 2 Corinthians, the one, his final words before his head was cut off. He said in that letter, in the last chapter of it, when you come, Timothy, bring John Mark with you. Because he has been profitable to me for the ministry. See, somewhere along the line, Paul realized this boy getting his act together. And so they found a compromise. Sometimes that's what you got to do. In church settings, that's what you got to do sometimes in your home. We can't agree on this. Let's find a point where we can agree. And then there is the principle I call embracing. Embracing. During the course of our spiritual journey, we need to learn to embrace a both-and attitude about non-essential things rather than an either-or attitude. Now, when it comes to essential doctrines, you can't do both-and. We can't include a heresy in our way of thinking or practice. But when you're dealing with non-essentials, when you're dealing with style, you don't have to be either or. You can be both and. Later in this letter, chapter 3, verse 21, Paul says a wonderful thing. He says, all things are yours. Whether Paul's, whether Apollos's, no matter who you're talking about, he says, embrace it all. All things are yours. That's what you got to learn to do in your life, is to take a both and approach. I will enjoy what Pastor Paul has to say and the way he says it. I'll also enjoy Pastor Zach when he comes. I'll also enjoy Bishop Clark when he comes. I'll also enjoy everybody else who comes through. I don't have to say this is the only kind of music I like. I only like the integrity worship songs. I don't like these hymns and stuff they bring in there. You don't have to take that approach. All things are yours. And if it's not your style preference, discipline yourself to find the good in it. So when they sing the song you like, you really go on and get into it. Then when they sing the style you don't like, look around and notice it's blessing other people. Look at those words and see that those words are full of biblical truth, and rejoice in the Lord.
18: 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We call it Let My People Smile. And today we've got some exciting news for you. Here's Destined for Victory's Executive Director, Alicia Shepherd Greer.
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18: Now that's tomorrow in our message. It's all about Him. But until then, remember, He who began a good work in you will bring it to completion. In Christ, you are destined for victory.

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6: This morning I want to talk to you about the culture that God favors. The culture that God favors. There's a lot of places that gather on Sunday mornings that have music, a lot of places that have a form of liturgy, a lot of places that have a speaker, and yet not all of those places have the presence and the power and the purity of the Lord show up as part of those services. And I want to tell you the reason for that is what's taking place in those assemblies and in those gatherings, and it's a culture. And a culture is important because a culture dictates what everything is like. And what we learn from the scripture is that God doesn't bless personalities. God's not looking down for a certain personality type to bless. And God doesn't bless your favorite programs that you need in the church. And God doesn't bless your preferences. And God doesn't bless performance. But what is it that God blesses? Because as the church, we want to know what he blesses and what he favors so that we can experience more of his grace among us. And that's our culture. And a culture is what you find in every church, in every business, on every team, in every organization. There's a certain form of operating principles in that organization for which it functions, whether they're written down or not. A culture is what you celebrate, and a culture is what you tolerate. In different families, there's different cultures because of what's celebrated and what's tolerated. And as many people in the business world will say, culture eats strategy for breakfast. In other words, you can write down this is what we're going to be, but who your culture is really determines who you are. And so it's important for us, if God's instructing us as to what culture he wants us to be and how we play a part in that, and what is it that God celebrates and what does he not tolerate, so that we can align ourselves with him so we can experience more of his presence among us. And that's what we're going to take a look at this morning. As we've been talking in the book of 1 Thessalonians, in this church that Paul had helped establish, that he's writing back to, that he's strongly encouraging, he's also letting them know that one day Jesus is going to come and rapture the church, take us to heaven. He's going to pour out wrath on this world before he comes back to judge it. And he says, but until that time, here's how you should live. And until that time, here's what the church should be. Until that time, this is how you should operate. And so to take a look at that this morning, we're going to be in 1 Thessalonians chapter 5, starting in verse 12, and we're going to go through verse 15. It's a short little passage on Christian conduct and how we should be living in the church so that we can experience more of the favor and the blessing of God on our lives. Here's what he says. He says, but we request of you, brethren, that you appreciate those who diligently labor among you and have charge over you in the Lord and give you instruction, and that you esteem them very highly in love because of their work. Live in peace with one another. We urge you, brethren, admonish the unruly, encourage the faint-hearted, help the weak, be patient with everyone. See that no one repays another with evil for evil, but always seek after that which is good for one another and for all people. And here in this short little section of this letter, inspired by the Holy Spirit, as Paul writes to this church in Thessalonica, he gives us instructions for the culture that God's favoring. And here's the truth. If you're reading through this entire text, these may be verses that you read really quickly and like, okay, I got it, I'll move on. But today I want to hunker down a little bit, spend a little more time here, and I'll just ask you by your applause, how many here would want to experience more favor and blessing in this church from God? How many? If so, then this is what he's going to tell us. I'm going to give you four truths today about the culture that God favors, the culture that he blesses. And the first is this: the culture that God favors honors its spiritual leaders. The church that God favors always honors its spiritual leaders. Notice what he says. He says, but we request of you. He's urging them. He's not demanding them. He's coming alongside as a brother. He says, but we request of you, brethren, that you appreciate those who diligently labor among you. That you appreciate those who diligently labor among you. Appreciate means this. It doesn't mean, well, I appreciate them. I appreciate it. I appreciate that there were people that were doing parking this morning. I appreciate it that there were people that when I dropped my kids off, took care of them. I appreciate it that we're having the word preached. I appreciate it that we had a great worship set. It doesn't mean that. Appreciate means to show honor and respect for that. It means you give honor where honor's due. You give honor with your actions and you give honor with your words. That's what it means to give honor. I mean, think about all the different things and all the different things in the life of ministry that people have. I mean, while some of you are here sitting, listening to the message, getting to hear Jesus speak directly to you, there's someone with your child ministering to them, teaching them about Jesus, teaching them to love Jesus, teaching them how to pray. Do you show honor for them? How do you show honor for them? Do you tell them when you pick them up, thank you so much for the investment that you're making into my child? Or how about that parking team? They're waving and smiling at you all the time when you have to go around the cones and do things you don't want to do and go in places you don't want to go. Do you thank them that they care about the entire body and not just you? And celebrate, amen, it's worthy. It's always interesting to me when someone's leading a small group. They always tell me, yeah, it's just a couple people here. They show up sometimes, they don't. We used to be like that. We were those people until we led. And now that we're leading, it drives us nuts that those people act like that, like we used to act. Because we're trying to make an investment. We're trying to help them to grow. And so here's what he says. If you're going to be a church that God is going to look down from heaven and pour his favor and his blessing on, he wants to look down and see a church that is honoring to the leadership in that church. Amen? appreciate those who diligently labor. That's one word in the original. It really means to grow weary, labor, or toil. Do you know all ministry is weariness? You labor and you toil. It's interesting when people begin to start serving in the church, there's this false idea that if I'm using my gift, it's just going to be energizing all the time. It's never going to be difficult. It's never going to be hard. And then the challenge is you work with other people when you do it, and it's very laborsome. It's very toiling. It's very weary. When you spend yourself for the sake of another, there's always a fatigue that comes with that. That's why the Bible tells us in Galatians 6, do not weary in doing good, especially those in the household of God. I mean, we have to do good to one another, but it's a work to do ministry. It's a work. It's a labor. It's a toil. When you invest your life for the sake of Jesus into the life of another, even when you're using your gifting and even when you enjoy what you're doing, there's still a labor that comes with that. There's still a toil. There's still a grind. Why? Because everything ministry is opposed by our enemy. He hates it. It's not easy. So God says, if we're going to have the culture that he's going to bless, we need to appreciate those who diligently labor among you and have charge over you in the Lord and give you instruction, and that you esteem them very highly in love because of their work. To have charge means that there are people put over you in the church to guide, lead, and direct you towards Jesus. Here's what he says. When you see people that are laboring like that for your sake, esteem them very highly in love because of their work. Regardless of what church you go to, if you want to see God's favor on that body of people, esteem your elders, esteem your pastors, esteem the leaders, esteem the volunteers, hold everybody in high regard for what they're doing for the sake of the Lord. God honors that. God blesses that. God favors that when we do that. Why? Because many of the people that are serving you are spending their time, their energy, and their investment to get you there. I was thinking about this message that, you know, I've been preaching for the last 30 some years. And, you know, it's interesting for me. When I graduated from college, I remember my mom told me, she's like, you could maybe go on and get your master's. And I remember I told my mom, Mom, I just took the last class I will ever take in my entire life. I didn't enjoy it. And by God's grace, when he called me to ministry, I felt to be equipped. I needed to go to school. I've spent 10 additional academic years in school learning the word and learning how to preach so that I would be a faithful servant of the Lord. And I will tell you this. Sometimes I'm in my car and I have the unfortunate experience of hearing me on the radio. And when I do, and I'm listening to myself, it's usually from a couple years ago, and I'm like, oh, you could have said that better, or that's not as good, or you could do that better now. Here's what encourages me, because I'm still working at getting better to feed you the word of God so that you can grow in Christ and be prepared to meet him. It's a labor, it's a toil, amen? But I enjoy it.
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6: And so what he's saying is, in the church, churches that God is going to put his stamp of approval on. Churches when you come in and you say, I heard the Lord today, or I felt the Lord's presence when I walked on the campus, or it seems that God is up to something there. Churches that have God's favor esteem their leaders. They hold their spiritual leaders in high honor. Amen. And it's a labor. I remember when I was a first-year student at Dallas Seminary, the very first day I was there, Chuck Swindoll was giving the address, and he told all of us sitting there, he said, because you made the choice to come here and because you're here, just know you put a bullseye on the front and on the back for the enemy to fire even more fiery darts at you. And I remember at the time thinking, that sounds kind of hyper-spiritual. I don't know that that's true. I know now that that's true. Every single time someone takes a step closer to the Lord, whether it's a volunteer that's going to step in and serve, or whether it's a called pastor to go into ministry, you realize that every step that you take towards Jesus is opposed by the enemy. He does not like it when you take a step of faith. He tries to discourage you. He tries to make it difficult. That's why it's a labor. That's why it's a toil for you to do that. And if you read through the scriptures, that's what happens. But men in the church too are called to lead and have charge over you. Our elders, as a senior pastor, I'm also an elder, to lead you, not as dictators, but as shepherds, to guide you in the ways of the Lord. That's our responsibility. Doesn't mean that every single time that we lead, we're going to make perfect decisions. I would say it like this. Wives are called to submit to their husbands as to Christ. God does not ask wives to submit to their Christian husbands because their Christian husbands always make the perfect and right decision every single time. That's a great time for all the married women to say amen. Okay. What he is saying is, but if you do that and you submit even when it's not

as long as they meet your ideas. No, you submit because God is watching and he's going to respond in the way in which you honor the leadership. Amen. That's why in the book of Hebrews, chapter 13, in verse 17, he spells out how he wants us to respond in the church. He says, obey your leaders and submit to them. Why? For they keep watch over your souls as those who will give an account. Do you realize that one of the reasons people will say to me, hey, Jeff, you're not afraid to say anything. I'm like, I am, but I'm way more afraid of God than I am of you. Because I know one day when I meet him, I will give an account for every single word that I've uttered and everything I've tried to do to honor him. And then it says, let them do this with joy and not grief, for this would be unprofitable for you. Don't be the person in church that doesn't support leadership. Don't be the person in church that can't. If you're in a church that cannot support the elders or the leadership of the church, find a church where you can. And if you say there's no church out there I could ever find, it means the problem is with you. There is no perfect church. There is no perfect pastor. There are no perfect elders. There is no perfect direction. There are just some churches that are trying to honor God by faithfully preaching the word and worshiping and doing evangelism and seeking the face of the God in prayer. And if you get that, then honor them. Can I sum up what this really means? Don't ever, ever, ever talk bad about a church or the people in it, specifically the pastors. Don't. If you do, you need to repent. Every now and again, somebody meets me up here at the front after service and they want to unload on me about the last church and the last pastor they went to. And what they don't realize when they're talking, two things are simultaneously going off in my head. Number one, I'm not listening to anything that you have to say. And number two, I'm remembering your face and marking you because I'm not going to ever get close to you because you'll be talking the same way about me in just a matter of time. It's a fact. Don't ever talk bad about other churches. It doesn't mean you can't point out the doctrine there is wrong and I can't go there. You can point out doctrinal errors. You can point out errors that need to change. No problem. Don't go after people. That's under the Lord. And the Lord calls all sorts of people that you and I would never call. I'm exhibit A. Why would God call me? Why would God call anybody? The only answer I've ever seen is that his ways are higher than our ways and his thoughts are higher than our thoughts. And God chooses the shameful things of the world to confound the wise. That's the only reason I feel like I've been called. That's the only reason God calls anybody. Oh, that guy shouldn't be a pastor. That's not for you to ever say. If God called them, you better watch what you say because God says, I put them in a place of authority and you better honor them with your mouth. It doesn't behoove anybody. Anytime I hear somebody walk around and talk bad about churches and pastors, all I know about them is this. Even if they're a believer, they're very, very spiritually immature. They're very spiritually immature and they need to grow. Amen? So here's what happens. When leadership is under fire, revival stalls. Like God's not going to pour out his blessing in a church that's constantly talking bad about its leadership. And at Brave Church, we just refuse to criticize what God commands that we honor because God won't pour out his spirit where order is dishonored. And I want to see God pour out his spirit. And this is what Paul is saying. Paul's talking to a church that he loved. Paul's talking to a church where the majority of the time this is going on. I'm talking to a church where I feel very honored to serve as your pastor. I'm not up here because I have an axe to grind. This would have been a tough message for me to preach 20 years ago. Right now, I'm just telling you the truth. I'm telling you what God says. For the majority of you, we say we love our church. We love our leaders. We honor it. And that's honestly who you are. But God put it in his word for us to understand that when we don't do these things, revival tarries. Amen. So honor your spiritual leaders. Second is this. Not only does a culture that God favors honor its spiritual leaders, it protects the unity of the body. It protects the unity of the body. Listen to what he says at the end of verse 13. Live in peace with one another. Live in peace with one another. That's it. That's the instruction. Peace is the idea of peace is what brings unity. Now let me tell you what peace doesn't mean. Peace does not mean avoiding conflict. If someone's in error, you can confront them.
right? We speak the truth. We just do it in love. Peace does not mean I avoid conflict. It doesn't mean that I ignore sin. It doesn't mean that I tolerate false teaching. And

0: Oh, I'm just going to be peaceful. But peace does mean this. Peace means living in the fear of God. Realize every relationship that you have, the ones that you're close to and the ones that you're not, that God's a part of that relationship. And we're to live in the fear of God based on every relationship that we have. Peace does mean forgiving quickly. Peace does mean choosing unity over ego. That's what peace means. It means there's going to be many times when petty disputes arise and we allow them to fester. And this is what ends up leading to disrespect and breeding division. You know, the question is, you know, are you a peacemaker or are you a peace faker? And in the church, a lot of times we have peace fakers. I get asked this question all the time. I've been pretty candid on this. Pastor Jeff, what's the greatest sin in the church in today, 2025? Easy. Gossip and unforgiveness, without question. Way more than immorality, way more than anything else. Why? Because I know how the devil works. He's always looking for a few weak spiritual prongs that he can pour his life into. He'll whisper in your ear until he gets your attention. Like, you see the decision they made? You see what they're doing now? You see how they changed that program? See what he's doing? See how he treated that person? See this? See this? And it begins to fester in your heart. And then it begins to come out of your mouth. And two things are going on. Number one, I can't forgive that. And number two, I'm going to go talk about it. And here's the realization. Gossips, slanderers, people that speak ill of other people, has nothing to do with your Christian walk. Nothing to do with your Christian walk. And by the way, if you've got a tongue problem, the problem's not your tongue. The problem is your heart. For out of the overflow of the heart, the mouth speaks. So you don't need to ask God to change your tongue. You need to ask God to change your heart. And here's the reason your heart's not good is because there's unforgiveness. Unforgiveness manifests itself in a few different ways. Sometimes as bitterness, sometimes as resentment, sometimes as hurt. You wouldn't say, oh, I'm not unforgiving. I'm just pretty hurt by what happened there. I'm not unforgiving, but that person there, do you know that it's resentment or it's bitter? I can't believe that they're doing that. Those are all tricks of the enemy to keep you from being your best with God. What it means is if you're going to live at peace with everybody, ongoing forgiveness is just part of the process. In a marriage, the only way a marriage can sustain is if there's ongoing forgiveness both ways regularly. Quick forgiveness regularly. It won't last. And yet, there are people that enter a church. And because it's Christian, and because we're preaching the Bible, and because we worship the perfect Christ, they expect everybody around them to be perfect. And anytime they meet some conflict or a situation, here's what they say. I'm out of that church. They're not good enough for me. And they've been in 17 of them in the last 5 years, and it's still not working for some reason. Well, the reason it's not working is that you have unforgiveness in your heart. If things are coming out of your mouth badly towards another person, specifically towards a believer, you have some heart work to do before the Lord. It means you have to get in front of him and pray like this. Lord, my tongue wants to say things I know aren't good that I want to say. Lord, I know you created that person and they have value. And whether they know you or not, I know that you died for them and that you have some measure of love for them. And everything in my tongue doesn't want to say that. So you better change my heart. There's something wrong with me. And Lord, I know whatever they did pales in comparison to how I treated you. And since forgiveness is the hallmark of Christianity, let me release them so that I can be freed up to use my tongue to bless you and to bless others. That's what it looks like. And that takes prayer. Amen. And that's ongoing in our lives. And that's why God continues to bring people into your life that you don't always get along with, so that you can do what? Grow in forgiveness and grow in blessing. Because the Bible tells us how we're to treat people that mistreat us. Love your enemies. Pray for those who persecute you.
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10: With SRN News, I'm Ken Lorman in Washington. Former National Security Advisor John Bolton has agreed to plead guilty to a single count of retaining classified information under a deal with the Justice Department. It could allow him to avoid prison time. Senate Republicans have cleared a first hurdle as they try to pass legislation to fund the president's immigration enforcement agencies. They rejected a Democratic effort to permanently block President Trump from creating a nearly $1.8 billion settlement fund for victims of lawfare during the Biden administration. President Vladimir Putin says Russia will strengthen its air defenses to counter current and recent Ukrainian drone attacks. On Wall Street, the Dow up 838, all three indices in the green. This is SRN News.
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11: Tonight, expect partly cloudy skies with a low of 58. Tomorrow will bring partly sunny conditions and very warm temperatures with a high of 86. Tomorrow night, anticipate partly cloudy skies with a low of 64. Keep an eye out for possible Northern Lights visibility. I'm meteorologist Jason Caterina on Faith Talk 1500 and 101.5 FM, online at faithtalkdetroit.com.
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18: What you need to understand is that God is saying someone else will lift up this man's honor. He is being rescued by another. His horn, his dignity, his life's honor is being lifted up. He's not doing it. Someone else is doing it. It is the great reminder that we are made right before God. We are remembered and our righteous maintained, not by the work of our hands, but by the goodness of God who rescues us from our own unrighteousness.
19: 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In today's episode, Pastor Brian shares the second half of a lesson from Psalm 112. We see in this passage that while this life will fade away, there are some things that will remain forever. You can find this lesson and many others when you visit unlimitedgrace.com. And while you're there, look for Pastor Brian's book, The Multi-Generational Church Crisis. This compelling book asks the question of the church, what could be accomplished in the name of Christ if we could better understand each other? Let's hear now from Dr. Brian Chapel as he shares the second half of the lesson, Our Living Legacy.
18: I want to ask if you would look with me in Psalm 112 this morning as we think of God's work among his people. This Sunday, I'm starting a summer Psalms series, a way in which we think about spiritual fitness for God's purpose. Now, you know that summer is often a time for many people to be getting physically fit, right? You got to fit into that wedding dress. You got to get ready for that last foray onto the sports field for one more moment of glory, right? Or fit into whatever form of spandex you have to fit into. And so, you know, we go to the gym and we work and we hear the music, you know, that supposedly goes with the beat to get us to exercise and hopefully get physically fit. Well, you recognize the music of Scripture is the Psalms, right? That's Scripture's playlist. As God is getting his people fit to glorify him. As I told my wife, Kathy, that we would be working through the Psalms this summer, and I trust even in future summers, she said, you know, I so love the Psalms because in the Psalms, people say things that you wouldn't think you could say unless it were in the Bible. Do you know why that's the case? Because almost all of the Bible is God declaring to us who he is and what we should do as a consequence. But the Psalms are more frequently the heart's response to the truth of God. And sometimes the heart's response is questioning. And sometimes it's even anger. And sometimes it's thanksgiving. And sometimes it's the ask for help. Over and over again, the Psalms are saying what we wish we could say if we could. And the Psalms say, not only can you ask that, God's people have. He lets them so he can show his great grace even to the people who respond in these ways. Let's see how the psalmist talks to us that we might respond to God. Let's stand and I will read Psalm 112. Because it lets our hearts respond to the great grace of God. Psalm 112, the psalmist says, praise the Lord. Blessed is the man who fears the Lord, who greatly delights in his commandments. His offspring will be mighty in the land. The generation of the upright will be blessed. Wealth and riches are in his house. And his righteousness endures forever. Light dawns in the darkness for the upright. He is gracious, merciful, and righteous. It is well with the man who deals generously and lends, who conducts his affairs with justice. For the righteous will never be moved. He will be remembered forever. He is not afraid of bad news. His heart is firm, trusting in the Lord. His heart is steady. He will not be afraid until he looks in triumph on his adversaries. He has distributed freely. He has given to the poor. His righteousness endures forever. His horn is exalted in honor. The wicked man sees it and is angry. He gnashes his teeth and melts away. The desire of the wicked will perish. Let's pray together. Heavenly Father, we thank you that we can address you that way, that you have shown the perfection of your fathering in providing for your children what they most need, a way into your arms. And the way you did that is through the Lord Jesus Christ. And we pray that even this day, as we consider what it means to be fathered by you, that you would so work in our hearts that we would be led away from self and to the Savior and understand how great is your heart toward us in providing him. We pray in Jesus' name, amen. Please be seated. Some years ago, I had the opportunity to participate in the funeral service of a well-known Christian. His name was Stu Perrin. He was a pastor. And the one who was delivering the eulogy, the funeral sermon, was his son, who is also a pastor. And the son gave a little of the life history of his father. His father, growing up in the upper Midwest, had been raised by parents at the time that some of the influenza epidemics were crossing this country. And when he was still a boy, Stu lost both his mother and his father to an influenza epidemic. So he was raised by his grandmother. But not too many years after his grandmother took over his upbringing, she too contracted a terminal illness. He was going to lose her too. And as he was losing this grandmother, at some point she called him to her bedside and she said, "My child, I do not have things of this world to give you, but this word of God I share with you. Do not fear, I am with you. Do not be afraid. I am your God, declares the Lord. I will uphold you by my righteous right hand, declares the Lord." The words of Isaiah 41:10. And she passed on to the child the message of faith. Now, as Stu's son was preaching the funeral sermon and told that account of how that grandmother had passed to her grandson the message of faith, not only did that particular son recite the story, but his brother, another pastor, nodded his head. He knew the story. And their spouses nodded their heads. They had heard the story. And their children nodded their heads. They knew the story. Now just think of that. A grandmother had passed to her son's son the testimony of faith. And that son had passed to his sons the testimony of faith, and now their children knew that same testimony. Five generations knew the testimony of faith from that faithful grandmother. Listen, her goods, and in many ways her memory had passed away long ago, but the testimony of faith had been maintained in that family. The generations of the upright were blessed. I don't know how many things you think you can do in this life that will last five generations. Not many. But God's promise is greater. He is promising that when we are faithful, that He will use that to touch life upon life upon life, so that ultimately in the annals of heaven, what will happen is the righteousness that we are establishing will endure forever. We do it not only because the righteousness endures. There's actually something even better said. It occurs halfway through the psalm at the end of verse 6. Now again, describing the righteous man, verse 6 says, "The righteous will never be moved. He will be remembered forever." Not just the righteous action, but it says the righteous person will be remembered forever. Again, it sounds impossible. I mean, you and I have walked in the graveyards where the names are carved in stone, and even now we have trouble reading them because the names are being erased by the weather of the world. How can it possibly be that the person would be remembered forever? I mean, I know you can trace a long way back on Ancestry.com, but you can't go all the way back. There are many names you will never know and will not be remembered by anyone in this generation. And yet it is so precious to us that God is saying, "I remember you. The world may forget, but I will remember those who stand for righteousness in this world." I so much want that, because I ultimately do not want to be remembered for my accomplishments, for what I do. Listen, I don't know what you've accomplished in life, even if you've accomplished a great deal. I will tell you, if you are truly honest, you will confess that if you have accomplished a great deal, it's because the right things happened at the right time by the grace of God. You have known smarter people who have not done as well. And you have known better people who have suffered more. If you have been blessed, it is by the grace of God. Ultimately, I don't want to stand before God and be remembered for what I have done. And time after time, God is reminding us of the ephemeral nature of our own works so that we will recognize how blessed it is that he remembers us. Some of you may know the verse Malachi 3:16, not John 3:16, but Malachi 3:16. In that particular verse, it describes the host of heaven speaking to one another. And God listens in. And then at some point, there is taken out what is called the scroll of remembrance, whereupon are written the names of those who fear and honor the name of God. That when earth's records fade away, that there is a record in heaven of those who have honored God, and that doesn't fade away. You can work for a company for 30 years, and 3 weeks after you're gone, they do not know your name. You can be forgotten by your company. You can be forgotten by your family. You can be forgotten by your country. You can be forgotten by your church. And God says, I remember you. God does not forget.
12: 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These older believers were once part of a majority group that understood the mission of the church was to take control of our culture, to halt its evils. At the same time, Christians under 50 have lived their entire lives perceiving themselves as a minority that needs to make credible their faith to a secular, pluralistic culture. 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And now, more from Brian Chappell on today's Unlimited Grace.
18: You can be forgotten by your company. You can be forgotten by your family. You can be forgotten by your country. You can be forgotten by your church. And God says, I remember you. God does not forget. And our knowledge of what is precious to him is held in his heart, including us, makes us willing to live for him when the world says it is foolish. It's hard for me at times, I must tell you, to visit my own father these days. I mean, all my life, my father has been one of the smartest, most generous, gregarious, fun people to be around that I have ever known. And now when I see my father, as I did a couple of weeks ago, where the heart disease and the kidney disease and the more recent stroke have taken energy out of him, and at times even the ability to remember his children's name, I grieve for that and rejoice that God knows him. And more than that, right now, I remember what's been precious about him. I remember during the older years of my high school years how my family was really struggling. And my dad got this great opportunity for a promotion in Kansas City where he could move and make better income and have more prestige in his title. And he turned it down. Dad, why are you doing that? Because our family needs stability more than it needs income right now, he said. So we're staying here. He gave up what was best for him. One day I'll forget that too. As much as I treasure that knowledge of my father sacrificing for his family, I will one day forget. God will not forget. It makes us willing to do whatever we need to do. It is why, as the psalmist describes the righteous man, the one who truly understands, he is the fulfillment of the purposes of God, that he is, at the end of verse 4, willing to be gracious and merciful. Why, in verse 5, he deals generously and lends. The world may say that's foolish, that's wrong, but he says these resources are from God. I'm going to make them count for the purposes of God, and God will remember, even if the world does not. Verse 9, he gives to the poor. Because the poor can give back? No. Because it's an eternal act that God will remember as much as he remembers the man who lives in righteousness for the purposes of God. It's a blessing to know that the world may disdain it or forget it, and God remembers. Not just the act, but the person himself. But now we have a problem. If I think about the actions of my life, I must tell you that they are not always righteous, and my guess is you will think the same about yourself. So if the reason that God remembers things is because the act is righteous or the person is righteous, we're all in trouble. And so one more thing is said in this passage that is so beautiful and dear to us. It's 2/3 of the way through the passage. It's at the end of verse 9. God again is describing through the psalmist, the righteous man. And it says again of him in the middle of verse 9, his righteousness endures forever. Now we've heard that before. That's not new. But then this phrase follows. His horn is exalted in honor. Now that is strange wording to us. And it will say down in the footnotes of some of your Bibles that the horn is a person's dignity, their significance, or their life's honor. What you need to understand is that God is saying someone else will lift up this man's honor. He is being rescued by another. His horn, his dignity, his life's honor is being lifted up. He's not doing it. Someone else is doing it. It is the great reminder that we are made right before God. We are remembered and our righteous maintained, not by the work of our hands, but by the goodness of God who rescues us from our own unrighteousness. It's incredible how way back in the Old Testament in this psalm that the grace of God in gospel form is being unfolded. So that as you read Psalm 112 and you read just about righteousness, you can kind of pump up your suspenders and say, well, good, I'm going to be remembered, unless you know there's not cause for that. In which case, this psalm is terribly depressing. It's only the righteous that will be remembered, and I might not meet that qualification. And then you need to remember that while I read to you Psalm 112 by itself, no good Hebrew would do that. It is a tandem psalm. It is meant to be read with another. That is Psalm 111, the psalm that precedes it. All of Psalm 112 is about the blessings to the righteous man. All of Psalm 111 is about the honor of a righteous man. God. What does the psalmist say about God in Psalm 111? Just verse 3 might help you. Psalm 111 and verse 3. Full of splendor and majesty is his work, and his righteousness endures forever. He has caused his wonderful works to be remembered. The Lord is gracious and merciful. The words, his righteousness endures forever, that were applied to the righteous man, came out of Psalm 111, describing the righteous God. It actually happens 10 times between the two psalms that some attribute of God is described as being applied to the righteous man. It's not just a holy rescue. There has been a holy transfer. As God, in his grace, takes the attributes that are his own and he applies them to the righteous man. It's what we learn about more fully in the New Testament. God made him who knew no sin to be sin for us, so that in him we might become what? The righteousness of God. Because I earned it? Because I deserve it? No. But because God in his grace has said, I will provide for a people who cannot provide for themselves. And what God is doing to his people, to fathers and to mothers and uncles and aunts, and we who live in faith before the others, is saying, you need my grace. I will preserve your righteousness. You need my strength to do that. And when you have not lived the righteousness you know you should, you need my forgiveness, so that my righteousness becomes your own. And when you know that he has picked you up again and brushed you off again and called you his own again, you know what you want to do? You want to live for him and produce the righteousness that endures forever by his great blessing and grace. Roy Atwood describes the end of his father's life when he began to understand his lack of self-sufficiency. Atwood writes this: in his state of almost complete physical and spiritual dependency, God turned my father to Jesus Christ and his sufficiency. We will not soon forget how dramatic and obvious was the change in his life. Listen to the holy transfer. His anger was replaced by joy, his bitterness by tenderness, his hardness by a gentleness of spirit. His final years as a faithful Christian man, husband, father, grandfather, were his finest. But even these will fade with time in our memory. So what will be my father's legacy? My father's legacy to his children's children will be that God's grace and covenant faithfulness were sufficient even for a man whose face and voice have faded from our memories. Because Christ's person and work that came to life in that person will endure forever. This is the promise of God. As we bring that reality of the righteousness of God into our families, despite our weaknesses, our sin, our frailty, that God begins to show his faithfulness in such a way that as we respond with love for him, in faithfulness to him, God makes that righteousness endure forever. It is the promise of his grace and the wonder of the gospel that he uses people like us, fathers like us, to make his righteousness endure forever. So we live for him. What a blessing, what a joy, what a privilege, what a promise that living for him endures forever.
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22: 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Welcome to the Saints Perspective. What you're about to hear are practical principles that will keep you on the right track, ministering to your daily walk in life based on the Word of God. Now, here's your host, Pastor Brian Edwards, with another inspiring message.
23: I want to share this word of principle. Now, this is the beginning of the messages you'll hear in wisdom. This is the year of godly wisdom. And I want to put this principle from the word into your hearts. Because I have come to understand this biblical principle of discipline. And I found out that I had to apply the principle of discipline with my prayer life. Come on, say the principle of discipline with my prayer life. Say that. So I want to press in your minds that there are some things that you pray for God to do, and sometimes you wonder why the prayers are not being answered. I want to submit to you that in some cases, unless the principle of discipline is applied, you will not experience the manifestation of answered prayer in your life. I want to say that again. Unless you apply the principle of discipline, you will not experience the manifestation of the answered prayer in your life. Now, let's go to the Word of God. Let's read this together. Let's read this together. This one verse began. It's on the screen. Read it. But I discipline my body and bring it into subjection, lest that when I have preached to others, I myself should become disqualified. Maybe seated. Now, say this with me. Prayer with discipline. Interestingly enough, Paul was saying that I've got to beat myself, I have to bring my body under subjection, because I don't want to preach to others and I myself be disqualified or be lost. So to bring your body under subjection means to discipline your body. And saints, please understand that there are some things that we pray for that will not be released until we apply discipline. Let me say that again. There are some things that we pray for that will not be released until we apply discipline. Listen at this clearly. Luke 9 and 23. Let's read that together. Begin. And he said, that him. Now, this is very interesting. Now, this, I need your undivided attention because this will help our prayer lives. It's interesting, Jesus says, let him deny himself. Paul says, I bring my body under subjection. You all hear those? You do it. You do it. You do it. The Bible is clear. Let him deny himself. God will not do what he has commanded you to do. Prayer will not fix what discipline refuses to handle. Say that. Prayer will not fix. I want to help us. We can pray sincerely, but if there's something God has told you to do, where discipline is supposed to handle, prayer will not fix that. Prayer without discipline is noise in those areas. Listen, in those areas that God has told you to discipline, that prayer is noise. It is wishful thinking. It is, listen at this, it is therapeutic. You feel better because you have prayed. Please listen. You feel better because you have prayed. It ain't about the answer. It ain't about what God said. I just feel better because I prayed. I mean, you want results. You want results? Listen at this word, please. Listen at this word. Let me tell you that prayer was never designed to just make you feel better. Prayer. Now listen at this, I have to go back to your theology. Prayer was designed for you to bring heaven to earth. Prayer was designed to unleash heaven, to petition God, and God responds to the cries, to the prayer, to the petition of his people. That's the original design. God comes to this earth because of prayer. Now, please, I need to listen at your theology. He gave us dominion over this earth. Y'all remember Genesis? Let them have dominion. In other words, God made it and said, "Here, man, let them have." Let me talk to your theology. Let them have dominion over the earth. So God took what he had created and gave the deed over to man. And because of the dominion God gave us, God waits on man to ask him into our lives. Listen at this clearly. God waits on us, man, to ask him into our lives. Did you all hear that? He waits on man to ask him into our lives. Let me go back to the monarch system. A king can be a dictator. And when a king dictates, what a king speaks becomes law. Now you can go back and watch some of those king movies, those medieval king movies. And when the king spoke, it was law. God spoke and gave us dominion. So if your theology says God can do whatever he wants, he already did whatever he wanted. He created the earth and gave us dominion. And that was his law he put in place. So he will never usurp what he has put in place. That's why if the world is bad, it's because of man. If the world is terrible and left God, that's because of us. It is not because of God. So when you say, how could God let that happen? Man let us happen because we didn't ask God. We kicked them out of school. We kicked them out of government. And we are the results of kicking God out. He will come back in if we ask him. Just have to give you a theology lesson. Are you all still with me? I want results. I want results. Tell your neighbor, if you want results, listen to this message. So God waits on man to ask him into our life. God waits on man to pray before he asks. That's why that prayer, 2 Chronicles 7:14, before you say anything, the first thing God, this is God talking to Solomon. Solomon wanted the temple consecrated. Thank God for Pastor Echols. God wanted, and First Lady Echols, God wanted the, Solomon wanted the temple consecrated. He said, God, if we pray here, will you answer our prayers? We want you to abide here. And God said, if, the first word, if, tell your neighbor, he will come if you pray. If my people who are called by my name will humble themselves and what? And pray and what? Seek my face and what? Discipline, discipline, discipline. Turn. Humble yourself. Discipline. It takes discipline to be humble. It takes discipline to pray and seek his face. It takes discipline then what? Did you all hear that? That's not Solomon talking. That's God talking. God is saying, who's already in heaven, God is saying, if you pray right, I'll hear from, you know what he was saying? If you pray right, those prayers that come up to me, I'll answer. And what will I do in answered prayer? What? But I won't do it until you pray. Are you all hearing me? That's how he designed it. That's how your theology about God has to work. Well, I remember, you know what? I wasn't out there praying. Your mama was. I ain't praying. I'm here. Yeah, yeah. Grandma was praying. The church was praying. You ever think about why the earth turns? You ever think about that? You ever think about, well, it turns because of the sun, yeah? You know the other reason why it turns? So everybody won't be asleep at the same time. So in Australia, Bishop Ways went to Australia. He said, we're a day in the future. Talking about, in other words, when you all are asleep, they're up. You know, in other words, somebody somewhere is praying all of the time. While you, somebody is up prime time and praying. There is a Christian, there is a saint, there is somebody in Jesus' name somewhere, all the time praying. God is so amazing that if I put in my word, men ought always to pray, I have to make sure there's a man praying all the time. Don't disvalue prayer. The discipline of coming to consecration. You gotta do. You want angels. I'm so tired. You want angels to close your mouth when you're hungry. You want angels to pick you up and drive you down 696. You want the angels of God. I don't know how I got here. I just blinked my. No, yo, you gotta take your tired self, your weary. It's a discipline. How many times did I get up and I didn't feel like going to the city of love? How many times I couldn't imagine just like, oh, I don't feel like going. Those Sunday night services, getting out late, and when we had night services, y'all don't even know what that is. Y'all looking at me like, I don't even know what you're talking about. Echoes, you remember, getting out at 10:30, then I had to take the Saints home because I was the church bus driver. Then I had to take the Saints, getting home at 11:30, 12 at

really understand what the word is talking about prayer, that it's so powerful. It is, God is saying, I gave you dominion so you can only, I gave you the key. When you ring the doorbell, you can't get into my house unless I come and open it up. Do you all hear that? You can't get into my house, I don't care who you are, I don't care how you look, I don't care how you smile, unless I open the door, you can't get in. Is that the truth? God is saying, I can't come in to your life, I can't come into this earth, I cannot come into your situation until you open the door. So you understand this powerful verse. And I will what? Read. Keys of the kingdom of heaven. And whatever you bind on earth will be what? Bound in. And whatever you loose on earth. The authority that God gave me, the devil stole it. I got it back in Jesus. The authority God gave me tells that some things God will not move on unless I pray for it. You ever read Job 41, 42nd chapter? I think it's 42nd chapter. And God tells Job's friends, Job has prayed for you. Did you hear God say, I'm going to do this because Job has, in other words, I couldn't do nothing unless I was asked to. You got to understand that. So whatever you bind on earth will be, that's why he says that. Jesus said it himself. In other words, we ain't going to move until you say move. I'm going to say we bind and we loose in prayer. So prayer is important to release heaven. Say that. Prayer is important to release heaven. Why do you think when the devil is messing up your life and you get carnal, the first thing that goes is your prayer life? The first thing that goes is your desire to come to church. Why? The devil, if I can get you disconnected, I don't care you saying you saved, sanctified. He just wants that. He wants that connection. He wants the connection severed. So if the connection severed, the switch will never turn on the light. When that light comes on, and I put a brand new bulb in, the first thing you check is the power cord. The power cord is not in the power source. I don't care how much you paid for that LED bulb, 10 to 12 years, it'll never go out. It'll never come on without power. You're paying for something that won't work unless you plug it in. What came first, the chicken or the egg? The power came first. No power, no chicken or egg. If God pulled his breath, we go back to the dust. When someone faints, you check for breath. Is he breathing? Is she breathing? That is my power connection. Because the Bible told me that after he formed man, he... See, some of y'all want to pray without breath. First lap of the year. Some of y'all want to pray without power. You want to pray without the power source because it's therapeutic. After much prayer and fasting, the Lord told me to move my membership. Just say you want to leave.

0: Just tell the truth. We want to bring God. Just go. You know, I prayed about it, and this is what I'm going to do. Did you hear what you just said? I prayed about it, and this is what I'm going to do. You just answered your question. Pray without power. How many want results? I want results. Listen. Prayer is powerful, but it is not a substitute for discipline. Prayer is powerful, but it is not a substitute for discipline. Many people pray sincerely, but live carelessly. Did you all hear that? I want you all to say that. Say it. Many cry in faith of God, but return to the same undisciplined habits that created their problems. Prayer will not fix what discipline refuses to handle. Prayer was not designed to replace responsibility. Prayer was designed to empower obedience. I want you all to say that. You want some Bible? What was the first thing God told Adam to do? He creates Adam. He tells Adam to name the animals. Responsibility. He didn't say, I want you to pray about it. I want you to ask God. No, he said, that's your responsibility. And then he creates Eve. And watch this. When he puts Adam and Eve in the garden, what did he say? Keep it, till it, maintain it. Is that responsibility? Did he say, I want you to pray for the plants and the plants will go up? No, he said, you're gonna need to cut this grass, you're gonna need to get some tools, and you're gonna need to. Am I telling the truth? Y'all looking at me like I'm not telling the truth. I'm giving you God's order. There is a responsibility that I have. When I heard y'all's testimony, I heard prayer and discipline. I didn't hear y'all say, and I was laying in the bed, and I said, Lord, I want a business. No, you pursued a business along with your prayer. You saw God bless you because you weren't lazy. You got up and pursued something. God will bless if you pursue your responsibility. So it's not just asking God for a new job. You gotta walk, you gotta fill out resumes, I gotta do everything I need to do so when I pray, God can see the connection of discipline and prayer. Some of them will just hear, and God blessed me with this, and God blessed me with this. They ain't gonna hear that I had to get up, I had to cook, I had to find out how to calculate. They ain't gonna hear that part. They just want to hear, get to the good part. God blessed me. He blessed me, but I had my discipline and my responsibility. Are you hearing me? Some of y'all want a spirituality, but you don't want to do anything responsible. And God said, you deny yourself because I want results.
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6: With SRN News, I'm Ken Mormon in Washington. Former National Security Advisor John Bolton has agreed to plead guilty to a single count of retaining classified information under a deal with the Justice Department that could allow him to avoid prison time. Senate Republicans have cleared a first hurdle as they try to pass legislation to fund President Trump's immigration enforcement agencies. They rejected a Democratic effort to permanently block the president from creating a nearly $1.8 billion settlement fund for victims of lawfare during the Biden administration. Republicans can go forward, but they still face a gauntlet of Democratic amendments in the process. On Wall Street, at last check, the Dow Jones Industrial Average had gained 964 points today. This is SRN News.
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7: Tonight, expect partly cloudy skies with a chance to catch a glimpse of the northern lights. The temperature will drop to 65 degrees. Tomorrow, anticipate partly sunny conditions with a breeze, very warm weather, and the possibility of a thunderstorm in some areas during the afternoon. The high will reach 87 degrees. I'm meteorologist Jason Katarina on Faith Talk 1500 and 101.5 FM, online at faithtalkdetroit.com.
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9: This is Ann Graham Lotz with Daily Light for Daily Living. I hate sin. It's the single most discouraging, defeating, depressing fact in my life. Even though I've been to the cross and received forgiveness for all my sin, I still sin. I don't want to, I try not to, but I still sin. But I can look forward with hope. Romans 8:29 says, "For those God foreknew, he also predestined to be conformed to the likeness, the image, of his Son." One day, all of my sin, my sinful tendencies, my sinful thoughts and actions, sinful words and feelings, All my sins are going to fall away like a smelly garment that drops off and is discarded. What will be left will be the character of Christ, and I will be like Jesus. Listen to me. Once you receive Jesus Christ by faith as your Savior and Lord, God has predestined you to be like Him. This is Ann Graham Lotz.
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16: 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Happy Thursday, friends. Welcome to The Common Good. My name is Brian Fromm. Glad to have you with me on a beautiful Thursday afternoon here on AM 1160, Hope for Your Life in Chicago. 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And 101.5 FM in Detroit. I hope that you're enjoying just this beautiful Thursday afternoon and enjoy that weather out there. It's a gorgeous one, my friends. It really is. And it is good to be together. But, hey, with every bit of good news comes a bit of bad news. Here's a headline I didn't want to wake up to today. You ready for it? Americans born after 1970 are dying faster than previous generations did at their age. Well, I was born after 1970. I was born in 1977. This doesn't feel like good news. The article goes on to say, Americans born after 1970 are already dying at higher rates from heart disease, cancer, and external causes than people born before them were dying at the same ages. A pattern that researchers call alarming, given how many years these cohorts still have ahead. Yeah, I'll go with alarming on that one. That's a good way to put it. A separate nationwide deterioration in death rates began around 2010 and hit nearly every living adult at once, driven mainly by stalling progress against cardiovascular disease after decades of improvement. Americans born in the 1950s marked the generational turning point. Cohorts born before them tended to show steadily improving survival, while every generation since has fared progressively worse across most major causes of death. Researchers warn that if current trends continue, the United States could face an unprecedented long-running stagnation or even a sustained decline in overall life expectancy. Well, good afternoon to you, too. If you're like me and you were born in the 70s, I again was born in 1977, you have to think to yourself, well, what's going on here? And they don't have really good answers, except that Americans born in the 50s marked a turning point in life expectancy. Who knows what the reason is? But Americans born after 1970 are the generation researchers are most worried about. Man, okay. Not what I wanted to wake up to, but there you go. Hey, buds, enjoy your life. Enjoy it. Who knows how many days you have left in front of you? Who knows how many days that you've got? Enjoy what you've got, and then we have eternity ahead of us. We have time. We have our days may be fleeting here. The book of James, every day is but a mist. We have a mist in front of us. But man, we've got eternity ahead of us. So smile at this. Live your life to the fullest. Make the most of every day. Live in the present right now, my friends. And there we roll. All right, yesterday was a day that we knew was coming in our family, and it felt fine. It felt okay. But my son's team got eliminated last night in their sectional semifinals of the IHSA baseball playoffs, losing 7-4 last night. And, you know, they didn't play great, but the other team played better, and it is what it is. A highly successful season for the Wheaton Academy Warriors that my son is a part of. They won their conference. They won a regional. They just kind of outperformed even, I think, what we expected at the beginning of the year. Made it to the sectionals and lost last night. Their season comes to an end. And that comes with disappointment. That comes with sadness. For the last almost 3 months, this team has been a major part, obviously, of my son's life, but also of our family's life. You end up spending a lot of time with these people. You end up spending what, you know, they might have 3 games in 5 days, 4 games in 6 days, and you're with these people, you're getting to know them, enjoying them. That's the beauty of baseball. My son also played football, and football you play once a week, so you get to know the parents, but not nearly as much. With baseball, it is day after day after day, and it's fun. It's fun, but all good things come to an end. And I thought I'd be a lot sad. I'm sad. You know, you're sad for your kid, and I'm sad for that it's over, but also not. I mean, he's graduated. It feels right. It feels like time to move on to the next adventure. So proud of my son. I'm going to brag on him here. Not only was he all conference, he was the conference player of the year. My daughter, who plays softball at Wheaton Academy, she's a junior. Her season's been done for a couple weeks now. But she was named all conference as well. So a lot of fun success for my children. And now we move on to the next adventure. Now he gets ready for college ball, where he'll be low man on the totem pole again, right? At high school, you start as the low man on the totem pole. He got all the way up to the top. And now you're back to the low man of the totem pole. But how do you deal with end of seasons? How do you do in your own life, in your family life, in your kids' life? End of seasons. What are those like for you? Because we always say we want to live in the present, but what about when things change in the present? When what was no longer is, and you've got to move on to a new thing, even if you're not ready for that new thing. That's the thing about changes in seasons. You're not always ready for them. You don't always know that they're coming. You don't know when they're coming, but they come. If there's one constant in life, it's change. I know there's more constants than that, but sometimes it feels as if the only constant in life is change. And because of that, how do you deal with it? How do you deal best with change? you know, I've been going through a lot of change in my life. So this probably feels like something we've talked about a lot here on the show, because what do we talk about on the show? We talk about what I'm processing in my life. My name's on the show. And if anything has marked my life over the last year or two, it's change. Change in job, change in where my kids are at, change in all of these things. And change can be fun, but change can be really disconcerting as well. Change can be really uncomfortable. And so what do with change? We invest in where we are at right now. We invest in where we are at right now. Just live in the present. Enjoy the moment. Don't be fearful of the change. Don't always be preparing for the change. Don't always be thinking about what's next. Those are important conversations to have, but live in the moment. Live where your kids are right now. You know what? I mean, if they're 8, don't be worried about college right now. It's going to come. Live right now in the present. And know that we serve a God. We follow a God who is the same yesterday, today, and forever. And we can hold on to that. We can know that that is true, and we can be thankful for it. So a lot of change at this time of year. Now summer feels like it's really upon us. Baseball was kind of the last thing holding my son to his school still, which he's already graduated from. And now we get into the summer and start really thinking about college, really thinking about it going forward. Coming up next, man, Ben Sasse continues to inspire even as he faces down what is essentially he calls a death sentence from his cancer diagnosis. I want to play something else he said on a podcast within the last couple days that will challenge us. Going to do that next year on The Common Good.
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30: 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In fact, the simple message is just the opposite. God helps those who finally realize they cannot help themselves. Who say, okay, Lord, I cannot reach you on my terms. And if it were up to me to try to get to God, I'm already done. And then they hear the simple message. What is the message? That you don't have to try to find out how to get to God. 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
16: Hey friends, welcome back to The Common Good. My name is Brian Fromm. 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Glad to have you with us. Did you watch the Knicks game last night? The Knicks Spurs game one. Man, everyone always assumed that the Western Conference Finals between the Spurs and the Oklahoma City Thunder was basically for the championship. But now the Knicks come out and steal game one of the NBA Finals in San Antonio, and we got ourselves a series, and I'm all in on the Knicks, right? I grew up out in New Jersey, but I didn't grow up a Knicks fan. I grew up a Nets fan. That's when the Nets were actually in New Jersey and not in Brooklyn. So I was like, I'm in on the Nets. Most of my buddies were Knicks fans, but that's when the Knicks were good, and they haven't been good in so long since then. And they are just an exciting team. They are kind of, they've won 12 playoff games in a row, or it's just wild. They are hot. And New York City is going crazy. New York City is all nuts right now. And it's fun. It's fun to watch. Little known fact. Are you ready? Last night was the first New York Knicks NBA Finals victory since the night of the O.J. Simpson car chase. That's right. The O.J. Simpson car chase, what was I reading? June 17th of 1994, Game 5 at Madison Square Garden, the Knicks and the Houston Rockets tied at 2, and the Knicks win Game 5. But that's famously the game where NBC had a split screen going. NBA Finals on one side, O.J. Simpson car chase, the old Ford white Bronco, Al Cowlings on the other side, and the Knicks won and you know, thought they might win the championship, but then they went to Houston and lost Game 6 and Game 7 to the Rockets in 1994. The Knicks have been back. They went to the finals in 99, but they got swept by the Spurs, ironically. So, little known fact, last night is the first NBA Finals victory for the New York Knicks since O.J. Simpson sat in the back of that white Ford Bronco. Do you remember that? That like defined our culture. Many people say it's the start. CNN and others a little bit, partially one of the starts of cable news. And it felt like the O.J. Simpson car chase, the O.J. Simpson trial, all of the O.J. Simpson stuff was everywhere. That's all that people talked about. And it was in pop culture. I remember Seinfeld was running lots of episodes that like hinted at it, or Saturday Night Live with Norm Macdonald. I was obsessed with it. It was my senior year of high school. And that was the O.J. Simpson trial. And then it didn't end until my freshman year at Wheaton. And so, yeah, the last New York Knicks victory, the day of the O.J. Simpson trial. And there you go. Thankfully, nothing crazy happened last night
0: just a simple basketball game. So we're going to see where this goes. I'm really excited. I'm now getting hopeful that actually the Knicks win this one. You know what, 18-year-old, 17-year-old Brian Fromm would be unbelievably surprised to hear 49-year-old Brian saying, I want the Knicks to win, but they've won me over, and I hope that they win. All right, Ben Sasse. Been playing his stuff, and then new stuff comes out, Ben Sasse, former senator from Nebraska, I believe, also was the president of the University of Florida, a believer, just an impressive dude. And Ben Sasse had a podcast, or he went on a podcast, and he's been very open, very public right now about his, what he calls a death sentence. He has an aggressive form of cancer, and that cancer, he says, is going to kill him within months, barring a miracle. And I think to myself, if that were what I was facing, I probably would, hide out, and I would just be with my family. And I'm sure he's spending a lot of time with his family, but he's also been very public about it. And he was on a podcast, I'm assuming this was within the last couple days. And here's what he said. I want you to hear what Ben Sasse said, because it's really convicting. He's talking about some of the response that people have to him on a regular basis. And listen to what Ben Sasse had to say.
3: I've been surprised how many people in the limited number of interviews we've done, what a high ratio of them ask, are you mad at God? And I don't fault anybody for the question, but we don't identify with it at all. Like if the law is straight and I am crooked, it seems weird to think the thing that's wrong is the law. The thing that's wrong is me. And so anything that I get that's good is more than I deserved. And so saying that seems surprising to people, but I think it's an opportunity for Christians together to explain it to our neighbors.
0: It makes sense that people would say, are you mad at God? Are you angry with God? It's really sad. It's really sad. But if I were interviewing Ben Sasse, and we were having an honest, lengthy conversation, I also think I would ask him, in your quiet moments when you're by yourself, are you mad at God? Is there an anger towards God? Are you mad at God? Because it makes sense that you would be. There is something that makes sense about being mad at God in this circumstance. But did you hear his answer? He's like, to be mad at God is to say that he's the problem. And Ben Sasse has kind of flipped it to say, anything good that I get, anything good that comes my way, anything I can celebrate is a gift from God. And I don't deserve that. He's saying, think about the posture that he's taking here. It's not, I don't deserve the bad stuff. He's saying, I don't deserve the good stuff. You'll be like, man, you're a Christian. You've lived in public service. Yeah, you did. And he's got this laser focus and this perspective that says, I don't deserve the gifts. I don't deserve the blessings. For all have sinned and fall short of the glory of God, and the wages of sin is death. He's saying, that's what I deserve. And I'm, yes, he's theoretically and theologically correct, but man, I can't imagine coming to that perspective. Honestly, if I were in his shoes but by the grace of God, go any of us, we will be in his shoes at some point, facing death. And I do think if at a young age and it was this quick and all this stuff, I would be mad. I would feel like Job's friend saying, shake your fist at God. But he's like, no, I don't deserve the blessings. What a profound take there by Ben Sasse. And that's why I wanted to play it. How do you view pain, sin, death, suffering. Could you have the same perspective as Ben Sasse? I'm really impressed by him and wanted to bring that your way. Really glad you're with me today on AM 1160, Hope for Your Life in Chicago, Faith Talk 1500 and 101.5 FM in Detroit. 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
10: Tonight, expect partly cloudy skies with a chance to catch a glimpse of the northern lights. The temperature will drop to 65 degrees. Tomorrow, anticipate partly sunny conditions with a breeze, very warm weather, and the possibility of a thunderstorm in some areas during the afternoon. The high will reach 87 degrees. I'm meteorologist Jason Caterina on Faith Talk 1500 and 101.5 FM, online at faithtalkdetroit.com.
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16: Hey friends, welcome back to The Common Good. My name is Brian Fromm. So glad to have you with us today. And it's summertime. It's summer camp time of year. And for some kids, that is a real lifeline. And I'm excited to talk to Steve Collins. He's the senior program manager of Angel Tree Camping at Prison Fellowship. Steve, how are you doing today?
17: I'm doing great, Brian. It's great to be here with you.
16: It's wonderful to have you with us today, man. Like I said, it's summer camp time, but you guys do some special stuff. Talk to me about your guys' program and the importance of summer camp at this time of season.
17: Yeah, I appreciate it. Yeah. So just to step back and give full context here. So Angel Tree is a program of Prison Fellowship. Mm-hmm. And so Prison Fellowship exists to serve those impacted by incarceration, including those who are incarcerated, those that are formerly incarcerated, and their families too. Mm-hmm. And then we advocate for justice and reform. And so really great work. Angel Tree is the program that ministers to the families. And so what most people have heard of is Angel Tree Christmas.
16: That's right.
17: And so once the kids are in the Angel Tree program and that's signed up by the incarcerated parent for Christmas, then they're eligible for all the other components of Angel Tree, which includes camping. So in Angel Tree Camping, we're providing scholarships for these kids to attend really great summer camps all over the country.
16: And talk to me about the importance of it. Like, what do you see happen in these kids as they are part of these camps and just kind of some of the results you guys see summer after summer?
17: Yeah. It's amazing how much impact a week of summer camp can have on a child's life. Before I joined Angel Tree, I was a Christian camp director for 25 years.
16: Oh, wow.
17: And my camp was an Angel Tree partner camp. And so we had about 50 or 60 Angel Tree kids attending our camp every summer. And I can tell you from firsthand experience, it has a profound effect on their lives, not only just during that week, but I would see these kids later on and, even as adults, and they would tell me how much of an impact that summer camp had on them. It's amazing how it works, but it's kind of a miraculous thing, really. God just does amazing work at camp.
16: What are some of the unique struggles and traumas that particularly the kids who have incarcerated parents deal with? Help us understand kind of that landscape a little bit.
17: Yeah. For a lot of these families, camp is a new kind of a foreign experience for them. It's not part of their family history. Those of us that grew up going to camp, we understand it and know what to expect. But for a lot of these kids, it's a new concept, not something they're really familiar with at all. And so these kids are coming to camp. And they've been through most of the time some trauma. At least they have an incarcerated parent, and that in itself is trauma enough. And so because of this, it affects the way they interact with others. It affects the way they view themselves. It affects the way they view God. Mm-hmm. And so there's a lot of work that can be done in a week of camp. The camp is so effective because it breaks down barriers. These kids will come to camp kind of with walls up, They think, I don't know what this place is. I don't know what to do. Do I fit in here? they fall in love with camp over the course of the week. And then by the end of the week, they don't want to leave because it's just had such a meaningful impact on the way they view themselves and the world around them.
0: Yeah. Just kind of structurally, do you guys have a camp? Are there lots of camps going on? Talk to me about what you guys have.
17: Yeah, so it's a great question. So we don't operate a camp ourselves.
0: Okay.
17: What we do is we build partnerships with really great Christian camps. And so we've got about 270 partner camps all over the country. And these partner camps invite Angel Tree kids to come and attend their program. And so our partner camps are providing the programming. The kids are coming. What we do is we provide some training and support and, of course, scholarship funds for those kids to attend. And one thing we want all of our camp leaders to do is to be able to offer trauma-informed care. And so that's a really important aspect. When these kids have been through trauma, it's important to understand how to work with them.
0: Yeah, yeah. Stepping back a little bit, let's just talk about camp in general. You know, we live in a culture and an age where parents are much more controlling of their kids, right? We the snowplow parents and all of those. So people may be like, I don't want to send my kid away for a week, 2 weeks, the summer or whatever else. What's the value of just camp in general? I know that you said you've been a camp director and other stuff. Just camp in general, summer camp, Christian summer camp. What is the value that you've seen over the years in kids' lives?
17: Yeah, you know, there's probably 100 reasons why camp is so effective, but there's four big ones that jump out to me. One is this outdoor setting, getting kids outside in nature. There's studies that show that it reduces stress, it relieves anxiety, it opens up neural pathways in their brains. Just getting them outside in nature is powerful. Another thing is giving them new experiences. Kids, you know, we kind of live in a bubble, you know, whether you come from a family with extensive means or limited means, we all have a bubble that we live in. And going to camp a lot of times opens up new opportunities, new experiences, like riding a zip line, riding a horse, swimming in a lake, these types of things. And when we gain new experiences, it opens up our thinking and we realize I don't have to just be this way or just be this person.
0: Yeah.
17: I can be somebody new. I can grow into something more than what I've seen around me. And then a really, really important aspect is loving relationships. When kids come to camp, they feel the love of God. It's in tangible ways. They're not just taught about the love of God. They experience the love of God. And again, there's studies that show when children feel love, when they experience love, it opens up their brains and they can understand who they are better. They gain self-worth and value in themselves. And then the final component with all of our Angel Tree partner camps is the gospel message. All of our partner camps are going to share the gospel with these kids and teach them God's plan of salvation. And so when you've got all these pieces coming together, it brings total transformation.
0: I mean, there's nothing like eating in a mess hall with whatever the juice everybody gets and everybody, there's nothing like that. Hey, I want to help you. You already did this a little bit, but if you could unpack a phrase you've used a couple times, and that's trauma-informed care. Help people that people may not kind of grasp what that means. What do you mean when you say that?
17: Yeah, yeah. So trauma has an impact on an individual, especially childhood trauma. And so when we go through trauma, it impacts our brain, the way our brain is wired, the way our brain operates. It also impacts our body, and it affects the way that we live. It impacts our behavior, you know. And so a lot of these kids, they're just trying to find a way to survive because of the trauma that they've been through. And so they might come to camp and they might not react to a situation the way you would expect from a child who's not experienced trauma.
0: Right.
17: And so we want our camp leaders to understand trauma and to understand how to best respond when we get these behavioral episodes. It's not just a matter of we've got to come up with a more strict punishment or more severe consequences. That's not really what's going to work. We've got to help the child to enable them to process their emotions, to give voice to what they're feeling, and to be able to know that they've been heard and seen. Yeah. And so there's a lot of components to trauma-informed care. We do a lot of training for our camp leaders on this, but it's definitely something that can make a tremendous difference in a child's experience at camp when a camp leader knows how to respond to these types of behavioral episodes.
0: Yeah, I love that. Again, Steve Collins, Senior Program Manager of Angel Tree Camping at Prison Fellowship. Steve, where can people go to get more information or maybe to support the work you guys are doing?
17: Well, it's really easy. Just go to prisonfellowship.org. If you go there right now, you'll see a big banner about you can sponsor a child to go to camp. If you want to learn more information about all that we do, there's a tab that says what we do. And you can click on that, learn all about Angel Tree, Angel Tree Christmas, Angel Tree Camping. The other aspects of Prison Fellowship is all right there, prisonfellowship.org.
0: That's great, Steve. I hope all the summer camps go well. We are at that time of year. Thanks so much for spending time with me today. I really appreciate it.
17: Thanks, Brian. It's been a pleasure.
0: Absolutely. My name is Brian Fromm. 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
19: This is Seth Leibson for townhall.com. As we close in on our nation's birthday, more and more data give us cause for great concern. As Abraham Lincoln put it in his time, so too is it true today. Quote, at what point is the approach of danger to us to be expected? If it ever reaches us, it must spring up amongst us. It cannot come from abroad. If destruction be our lot, we must ourselves be its author and finisher. As a nation of free men, we must live through all time or die by suicide, close quote. Look around at our civic health just now. Article 4 of our Constitution guarantees us a Republican form of government. But in our major states and cities, we now see elected leaders and political candidates from one of our two major parties that embrace both national and democratic socialism, fascism, and communism. We see a party fully embracing hatred of free enterprise as much as constitutionalism and Americanism. And it all comes with a large dose of anti-Semitism. This must be pointed out and reversed. I'm Seth Leibson.
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30: 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Who say, okay, Lord, I cannot reach you on my terms. And if it were up to me to try to get to God, I'm already done. And then they hear the simple message. What is the message? That you don't have to try to find out how to get to God. 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

0: With that, I'm thrilled to be joined by the managing editor of Plugged In. His name is Brett Eckelberry. Brett, how you doing today, man?
1: I'm doing good, Brian. It's good to see you again.
0: Yeah, you as well. You as well. All right, summer's coming around the corner. Where most of us are out of school. Our kids are out of school. So before I ask you which summer blockbusters are kind of family safe, why do you think it matters? You know, like sometimes people might be like, you're putting too much thought into this. Just entertainment's entertainment. Why does this matter to think through?
1: I'm glad you start off with that, because entertainment, really what it comes down to is entertainment affects us. We may not think so, but entertainment has a big influence on us, on our kids. And so when we just kind of go and see a movie, just say, I'll go check this out, or I'll watch this TV show, or I'll play this video game. And we're not thinking critically about the types of content that are in those pieces of entertainment. We're just kind of letting that wash over us. There's a real danger that we could, through that, over time, kind of internalize some messages, some worldviews that would be opposed to the Christian faith. So we really need to take captive every thought and take captive every piece of entertainment as well. Just to, if nothing else, just to discern, okay, I see this in this piece of entertainment, and that is opposed to my faith in this way. Being able to at least discern and recognize that is, I think, a worthwhile endeavor.
0: Love it. I think you're right. And so summertime's really big for the music industry. Why is that? Like, I think people just think, oh, movies come out all the time, but kind of the summer blockbuster is a big one. Tell us more about how the movie industry works in that way.
1: Yeah, absolutely. So the summer blockbuster really kind of has been a thing since the mid-1970s, right? You'll hear a few people pick different movies that they're like, oh, this was the first one. A lot of people lean toward Jaws, right? The Steven Spielberg film.
0: Sure.
1: In the mid-70s. This kicked off the summer blockbuster movie season. And I think there are a few reasons for that. Movies do come out all the time, but a lot of times studios will really pack the summer months if they can, because they know, hey, kids are going to be out of school. Families are going to be looking for something to do with their kids. So if we can put give some more movie options during the summer, they can kind of maximize profit in that way. It's just something I think that has naturally developed over time. You know, families looking for something to do. Again, kids out of school, a little more time on their hands. So it's like, well, let's go see a movie. And Hollywood wants to capitalize on that. And that's, I think, kind of been the generation of the summer blockbuster season.
0: Yeah. So what would be, what do you think's the best family-friendly movies coming out? Like, these are the go-to, but also nothing you got to worry about. What are the major ones coming up?
1: Yeah, I'll give you a few quick ones. One that actually just came out, but it's still in theaters, is called The Breadwinner. So this is a movie that stars Nate Bargatze, who is a famously clean stand-up comedian. And he brings a lot of that into The Breadwinner, which is a PG comedy. If you're familiar with a movie like Cheaper by the Dozen, very familiar. Now, your mileage might vary a little bit for your tolerance for the dumb dad trope, is what I'll call it.
0: One that's out there, isn't it?
1: Yes, and if you're familiar with Bargatze's comedy, that's kind of how he presents himself too. But there are a lot of sweet messages about parenthood, about stay-at-home moms, parents, it's pretty safe there. It's a pretty silly, funny, and sweet movie. Another one that's coming out this month, Toy Story 5. It's hard to believe they're making a fifth Toy Story. But really, the concept behind Toy Story 5 is what I find interesting. Generally, Toy Story, pretty safe for the family. But the concept of the movie is about screen time and the actual physical toys pushing back against when their kid receives a tablet that she starts pouring all her time into. So at Plugged In, we feel like this movie is like, wow, this is like tailor-made for us topically based on what we encourage people. And then there's a new Spider-Man movie coming out for, I would say, teens. Okay. You probably wouldn't want to take your young kids to that, just because of, you know, what we've seen generally content-wise in the Marvel Cinematic Universe, some violence, some language. But generally, those Spider-Man movies are made to be pretty safe for teens on up. It looks like it might be a little more somber than some of the previous entries, but there still should be lots of web-slinging action to enjoy as well.
0: Love it. Love it. And Toy Story 5, did I read Taylor Swift is launching a new song in the movie? Like, that's going to get every teenage girl is going to be going to Toy Story 5.

0: Undoubtedly. Undoubtedly. All right. What might be some movies that we're going to hear a lot about, you know, and but it might be, you might want to proceed, or you might, there might be a little problematic. The big movies coming out that, that maybe parents need to think twice about.
1: Absolutely. I'm glad you bring this up because one, again, I'll start with a movie that's already out. It won the box office last weekend. It's called Backrooms. All right. And the interesting thing about Backrooms, it's an R-rated horror movie, but kind of the idea behind Backrooms originated from internet folklore. All right. So this is a very recent thing. 2019 is when this kind of liminal horror space thing kind of became popular online. And since then, it's become a bigger and bigger deal until getting its own movie. Again, it's R-rated horror, but this really has a big appeal for Gen Z and younger generations as well. So for parents, be aware of Backrooms. Read our review at PluggedIn.com because there's a good chance your teens might be asking you to see it.
0: Yeah, yeah. And is there a movie or two out there that we're going to hear a lot about that you're like, I wouldn't do it? Just be cautious. Like, be the, you know, your kids are going to be mad at you when you're like, no, but you're probably to be avoided.
1: You know, I would say that that's for sure Backrooms, but I'll give you another one.
0: Okay.
1: The Odyssey. Christopher Nolan is coming out with The Odyssey next month. And, you know, full disclosure, I've been a big Christopher Nolan fan for most of his career. I've really enjoyed, he takes kind of these high concept sci-fi concepts and puts them into blockbuster movies that are generally safe for, again, teens on up, PG-13, right? That started to change with his last movie, Oppenheimer, which had an R rating. And I was pretty shocked with some of the explicit
0: aggressive
1: content that was down there. Yes. So The Odyssey is also rumored to be receiving an R rating. So that puts up big, big time caution flags for me just in terms of, okay, what is going to find its way in this film, given the source material of The Odyssey? It can lean risque if a director is wanting to go in that direction with the adaptation. So that's a big caution flag. I would just encourage parents, read the review at Plugged In before you decide to go, just to make sure you're not going to get surprised by any of the nasty stuff.
0: There you go, man. That's helpful. I think it's helpful to know going in what the movies before your kids come in and go, hey, mom, I want to go see this movie. Know what you've got. Tell us briefly about Plugged In, why, how that's a great resource for people in this conversation.
1: Yeah, PluggedIn.com. So we have full in-depth content reviews. We really work hard to spare no detail when it comes to reviewing movies, TV shows, video games, all sorts of entertainment. We want you to know, we want parents to know what is in those pieces of entertainment so you can make the best decision for yourselves, for your family on whether or not you're going to consume that. So we do that. And then we also do a lot of talk about the technology issues of the day, AI, other things as well. All that can be found for free at PluggedIn.com.
0: 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Thanks, Brett. This was fun.
1: Thank you, Brian.
0: Yep. My name is Brian Fromm. 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
10: With SRN News, I'm Ken Lorman in Washington. Former National Security Advisor John Bolton has agreed to plead guilty to a single count of retaining classified information under a deal with the Justice Department that could allow him to avoid prison time. Senate Republicans have cleared a first hurdle as they try to pass legislation to fund President Trump's immigration enforcement agencies. They rejected a Democrat effort to permanently block Mr. Trump from creating a nearly $1.8 billion settlement fund for victims of lawfare during the Biden administration. Republicans still face a gauntlet of Democratic amendments before the bill can advance. On Wall Street, mixed day, but a good day overall. Dow gained 875 points, S&P up 31. This is SRN News.
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7: Tonight, expect partly cloudy skies with a chance to catch a glimpse of the Northern Lights. The temperature will drop to 65 degrees. Tomorrow, anticipate partly sunny conditions with a breeze, very warm weather, and the possibility of a thunderstorm in some areas during the afternoon. The high will reach 87 degrees. I'm meteorologist Jason Katerina on Faith Talk 1500 and 101.5 FM, online at faithtalkdetroit.com.
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12: This is John MacArthur with another edition of Portraits of Grace. 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In the spiritual realm, you can show mercy by pitying the lost. When Stephen was being stoned, for example, he pitied his wretched murderers, asking God to forgive them. Jesus did the same, and that should be our attitude as well. Prayer, too, is an act of mercy, as is preaching the gospel. 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

0: 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AM 1160, Hope for Your Life in Chicago. Glad to have you with me today on a beautiful, gorgeous Thursday afternoon. Summertime in the Midwest. This is what we labor for all winter, right? God's creation. It is new every morning. His mercies are new every morning. And sometimes we just feel that when the sun is shining on our faces and we go, man, in February, it's the wind that is on my face and makes it hurt. But in the summertime, it is the sun that is shining on my face. But we haven't even hit humidity time of summer yet. So this is the gorgeous time. It is beautiful. And excited to have you with me today. And if you missed any of the show or you want to catch up on some of the things that we have done, you can always go get the podcast wherever it is you get your podcast. Subscribe, rate, and review. Grateful to those of you who do that. Okay, I get to preach this week at the church that I lead, the Compass Church's Hinsdale campus. In Hinsdale, we meet at the Community House at 10 a.m. if you would like to come join us this Sunday, the Community House right there in Hinsdale. But I'm preaching this week. The other campus pastors were all preaching out of the book of 1 Samuel. And there's been something that as I've been doing this that has struck me. It's kind of, you know, the people get off course. They ask for a king. Saul is raised up as king. And Samuel is addressing them and basically like, you guys have messed up, right? It's much more theologically deep than that. But that's kind of what he says. You guys have messed up. And what happens is that then Samuel, in giving his words, he gives them almost a roadmap to how to come back, how to make things right. And, you know, they're all kind of around the word stand, but one of them, the last one is important. It's stand in awe. Be in awe of what God, of who God is and what he has done. Friends, I will forever believe that awe and reverence and all of these things is a essential part of who we are as Christians. We need to be in reverence. We need awe in our lives. That is the fuel for worship, right? A lack of awe is a great doorway to apathy. You want to know what feeds apathy? Or I guess, here, let's think of another way. Apathy is when our life lacks awe. Now, think about the apathy in your marriage. If you have an apathetic marriage, it is you've lost the awe and wonder that this other person chooses to spend their life with me, to covenant with me, and I with them. That is a miracle of God, that anybody would want to spend their life with me. When we lose that awe of that relationship, apathy sets in, and the domino effect of that is super dangerous. So in our faith, when we lose the awe and wonder of who God is and what he has done for us, of just the fact that the God of the universe loves us, when we lose that awe, apathy sets in, and it really negatively impacts my Christian walk. Apathy, a lack of awe, stand in awe. But he also, Samuel also encourages the people to remember. And the longer that I'm a Christian, the more that I believe that remembrance is such an important part of the faith. We remember. Why do I say that? Well, partially because we are such a forgetful people. We are unbelievably forgetful. We're always moving on to the next thing. We're always moving on to the next thing. We're forgetful people. And so, because we're forgetful people, God regularly tells the people to remember, to remember. And that could be really difficult because we are forgetful people. But as we remember, it produces awe. And as awe is produced, it guards us from apathy and it produces worship in our lives. Remember the grand story, right? Old Testament to New Testament, of God's faithfulness through the generations. That God is at work. He has been. And then that's why like things like the Passover celebration were instituted. That's why the Passover, it was instituted. To remember. Don't ever forget. Don't ever forget. But we also remember God's faithfulness in our own lives. Look back. Don't always look forward. Look back and remember the important things that God, the places that God has been faithful, the places that God has been at work. All of these things we remember. We remember. See, we are a forgetful people, so we need to be reminded of who God is and what he's done. Right? Jesus, on the night he was betrayed, he stands before his disciples. He's reinterpreting the Passover celebration. And what does he say to them? Do this in remembrance of me. Do not forget. Do this so that you remember who I am and what I have done. That's why we gather for church on Sunday mornings, to remind one another, to remember what Jesus has done. We are forgetful people who must remember and be reminded. Friends, guard your hearts from apathy. Guard your lives from disobedience. Be people of worship. One way we do that is to be in awe of God. And the way that we grow awe in our lives is through this posture, this discipline, this act of remembering. We will be people who remember, who never forget. That's been on my mind lately, and I wanted to give it to you today. Coming up next, I'm excited to be joined by Seth Trout to talk about his new book, Authentic Masculinity. He's a great speaker, pastor, author, and you're going to be encouraged by his words about his new book. Seth Trout's going to join us next here on Faith Talk 1500 and 101.5 FM in Detroit, AM 1160, Hope for Your Life in Chicago. Glad you're with me this hour. 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
0: Friends, welcome back to The Common Good. My name is Brian Fromm. So glad to have you with us today. I'm thrilled to be joined by the author of a new book called Authentic Masculinity, Leaving Behind the Counterfeits for God's Design. That author is Seth Trout. Seth, how are you doing today?
10: I'm doing great. It's a pleasure to be here.
0: Yeah, absolutely. I love having you on, man. I should also mention Seth is the teaching pastor of Ironwood Church out in Phoenix. And so let's talk about your book a little bit. What led you to write this book at this time, Authentic Masculinity?
10: Yeah, one of my buddies who's a pastor that has a ton of college students at his church actually invited me to come speak on masculinity. He said that he was having this manosphere, Andrew Tate online problem among his college guys. And he said, hey, could you come do a talk on why Andrew Tate sucks? That was the prompt I was given. And I had, I had only really been exposed to one of those concepts before. I'd only seen one thing from Andrew Tate before, and so I watched a few. And what I was struck by is how half of what that community or that guy has to say is actually pretty great. You know, it's like, quit smoking weed, get out of your mom's basement, work hard. Yeah. And I was like, yeah, that sounds great. And then kind of ranting against the softness and the lack of ambition in young men. And I thought, you know, that kind of resonates. Genesis 2, Book of Proverbs, I get it. But then the next thing I heard from him was like, marriage is a trap designed to domesticate men. You should be having kids with as many women as possible. And women are inferior to men, et cetera, et cetera. And I thought, wow, the fact that this is resonating with young guys is not surprising to me. Because on the one hand, the common cultural story has been that masculinity is a social construct, male and female are interchangeable, et cetera, kind of the progressive version of that. And so wherever there's an error, there tends to be an overreaction to that error and this hyperemphasis on male-female difference. And so I ended up giving that talk, which became really the first half of this book on the masculine virtues and what a lot of those online grifter types lack in their masculinity.
0: Yeah. Well, how was it accepted? Because you're right, Andrew Tate's big and people like him. When you gave this talk to this church, this group of men, how'd they respond?
10: Well, that's my first time teaching on masculinity in like a formal singular setting. And so I was a little bit like, hey, I'm trying this out on you. You're all my guinea pigs. And what the feedback I got was that it was really good and easy to build conversations around the model that I gave them. And so a lot of what I'm most proud of in the book is the structure itself. You know, the first four chapters are man's not God. So be humble. Man's a creature, not a creator, but then also man's unlike the other creatures. He's not an animal. He's not governed by instincts and desires, or he shouldn't be. And so man should have discipline, rightly ordering those desires and disciplining them. Man's not a child, so he should be responsible, taking care of himself, not needing to be mothered. And the top of the pyramid is man's not a woman, so he should be chivalrous. You know, 1 Peter 3:7, showing honor to the woman as a weaker vessel. And that was, you know, I unpacked it a bit more in the talk, but that was really the substance of it, was humility, discipline, responsibility, and chivalry are really the marks of true masculine virtue. And the conversations that sparked from it are really good, you know, pick which virtue you're the weakest at. And then a lot of guys said they're able to go home and talk about it with their friends who weren't there and had really fruitful conversations as well. And so that's the type of stuff that I really get excited about, is men, you know, pressing these concepts into the details of their daily lives with other young men.
9: Yeah. And something included in your book, you talk about male friendships, right? And how to grow stronger male friendships, which, you note, a lot of masculinity books, they don't go into that. So why'd you include that in your book? And more importantly, in an age of loneliness, all we ever read is that men are lonely. How do men grow strong relationships with other men, strong friendships?
10: Yeah, I think that that male fraternal brotherhood, iron sharpens iron, is really important. And I think I've heard the joke before that the greatest miracle Jesus actually ever did was being in his 30s and having 12 close friends. And I empathize with that a bit, especially like as you get in your career, you have little kids, you have a wife, and you kind of feel like you have to choose between being a good husband, a good father, a good employee, or having friends. And I think that's a real trap, especially once you get out of the college season where you have all that flexibility. And I do think that you see really great male friendship modeled throughout the scriptures. David and Jonathan's one example of that. And so this RAILS acronym I came up with, which is rhythm, affinity, intensity, longevity, and spirituality, was really designed to help guys be creative in going, okay, so I have a few inch deep friendships. How do I add depth and joy and richness to those friendships? And so, you know, rhythm, how regularly see someone, affinity, having things in common, doing things together, intensity, getting to know each other's inner world, hopes, dreams, insecurities, shame, regret, celebrating each other's wins, not just kind of slapping each other for your failures. Longevity, which you can't decide to have, but you can commit to have. And the earlier you do that, the better. And then spirituality, which is praying for each other, participating in each other's discipleship. Really trying to go, most people have a friend that checks one of those five boxes, or a few friends that check one of those five boxes. What if you added one of those elements to it and did so in a way that was creative and didn't compromise your other callings?
9: Yeah. Yeah. Let's talk about marriage for a second. What would you say to the guy who's like, man, I wish I got this sooner. I've kind of failed at my marriage. I've been somewhat absent, and I don't know what to do now. What would you say to the guy who maybe comes to you and says, I just haven't been this as a husband. How can I turn that along? How can I get started?
10: Well, I think one of the most important things you can do is acknowledge that before the Lord, and then to your wife, to go to your wife and say, hey, you know, I just been studying Ephesians 5. I just read this masculinity book, and I'm realizing that I've been falling short. And so will you please forgive me? I will try to do better. I will try to be more of a Christ-like husband. And she might initially go, you know, talk is cheap.
9: Yes.
10: Because trust is lost quickly and earned slowly, especially in a marriage. And just going, hey, I want to be the lead repenter of this household, and I'm going to take ownership for the ways that I've fallen short. I'm not going to be a blame shifter like Adam in the garden, blaming my work, blaming my attention, blaming, that woman you gave me, God. I'm going to be the opposite of that. I'm going to own it and lean into it, be a responsible man. And then I do think the work of cherishing and nourishing a wife, that those two words really resonate with me from Ephesians 5. To cherish is to treat as precious. Precious, right? You know, I just made this awesome Lego set with my son, and then my 4-year-old daughter's like, can I play with it? I'm like, because right now it's precious to me because I just made it. You can destroy this later, my daughter's 4. But, and just going, if we can do that with Legos, we can do it with our wife. To treat and protect is precious. And then to nourish is to understand and anticipate and meet needs. And to really kind of be a student of your wife. You know, I just recently started jujitsu maybe 9 months ago, and now my algorithm is just full of jujitsu moves, take down this, you know, and ways of doing things, because a hobby tends to be a point of interest. You become a student of it. You learn, you engage, you YouTube. And I think that if men have the same posture towards their wives, becoming a student of her, and then endeavoring and committing to meet those needs as they appear. That's really kind of the big task there, I think, in marriage.
9: Love it. Love it. With the short time we have left, let's make sure we touch on fatherhood. What's one thing, whether someone's a new father, they got little kids, or they got teenagers, what's one piece of advice, one, like the most important thing you could tell a dad?
10: The most important thing I can tell a dad is to be mindful of how they were fathered. Most men were underfathered or unfathered. And one of the things I practically encourage guys to do is to open a phone, an app on their phone, or a notes app on their phone, and create a list of grief and a list of gratitude. And to just try to honestly name the things you're happy that your dad gave you and the things that you want to do different than your dad gave you. And so that kind of grief, gratitude, naming it and talking about that with your wife is, I think, a really important deal, that we're mindful of the baggage we're bringing into our parenting. And some of that baggage is great. You know, when the airline loses your baggage, you're like, how dare you? That was my baggage. And some of the baggage is bad and we want to get rid of it. And so that awareness of what the story we're stewarding is and bringing that into our parenting is a big first step.
9: That's great. Again, the book is called Authentic Masculinity, Leaving Behind the Counterfeits for God's Design. Before I let you go, Seth, where can people learn more information about the book, but also your ministry and all that you're doing?
10: Yeah, the easiest way is through social media. So Seth_Trout, T-R-O-U-T-T, both on Instagram and on Twitter or X. But my website, SethTrout.com, I'm regularly putting out new resources for men to help them get more sober-minded, more wise, and more Christ-like in the various arenas of their life. And so people can follow me in either of those places, and they'll stay up to date on how I'm trying to resource the church.
9: Great. Again, go to Seth Trout. That's two T's at the end, SethTrout.com. Follow him on all the socials or go to his website and get the new book, Authentic Masculinity. Seth, thanks so much for the book. It's an important one, and I appreciate you spending some time with me today.
10: I appreciate being here. It was a real privilege.
9: Yeah, absolutely. My name is Brian Fromm. 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
18: Tonight, expect partly cloudy skies with a chance to catch a glimpse of the northern lights. The temperature will drop to 65 degrees. Tomorrow, anticipate partly sunny conditions with a breeze, very warm weather, and the possibility of a thunderstorm in some areas during the afternoon. The high will reach 87 degrees. I'm meteorologist Jason Katerina on Faith Talk 1500 and 101.5 FM, online at faithtalkdetroit.com.
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0: Hey friends, welcome back to The Common Good. My name is Brian Fromm. So glad to have you with us today. And I'm thrilled to be joined in studio by two pastors. We love to talk to pastors. We're talking to Pastor Calvin Lindstrom and Pastor James Pittman about a new show that they're launching here on AM 1160 on Saturdays from 11 a.m. till 12 p.m. called Here I Stand. But before we talk about that, I want to talk about the kind of their bigger, broader thing they're doing called the Christian Emergency League. So guys, thanks for being with me today. I appreciate you.
22: Thanks for having us.
23: Thanks, Brian.
0: Absolutely. Calvin, let's start with you. Christian Emergency League. You guys have just been talking to me off air, and I'm fascinated by it. Tell us what it is and kind of the purpose and the drive behind it.
23: So the name comes from 1933 Germany and a coalition of pastors called the Pastors Emergency League. Mm. That would be the English translation. The Nazis introduced what was called the Aryan paragraph, forbidding any pastor who had Jewish blood that he had to be removed from ministry. There were people who started to oppose this. Martin Niemöller in 1933. Others joined with him. In fact, 7,000 pastors ended up joining.
0: Is that right?
23: Yeah. So it became a significant movement. Now, one of the things that James and I emphasize is we want to bring together social action and orthodoxy.
0: Mm.
23: Because if you look at some of the history of even like Martin Niemöller and others, they were not always theologically orthodox. And you get into neo-orthodoxy, this gets into some technical discussions where people talk about Jesus and everything, but they have different meanings for it, kind of like today's culture where men and women take on different meanings. Anyway, so we do recognize the courage, even if people over time wane theologically.
0: Yeah.
23: So James and I are committed to the gospel and committed to see the application of the gospel to practical issues. And some of that involved school board issues when Obama was pushing the transgender agenda in District 211. Illinois became ground zero for that. District 211 became ground zero for that. James started to try to organize pastors to stand up and speak, and he did not find many.
2: Yeah. Yeah. James, let's talk about that, because off air we were talking about your story just of finding pastors. To be honest, I'm a pastor, and to find them fearful to say anything in public. Talk to me more about that. Where's that fear come from, and why is it important for us as pastors and now as Christians to kind of get beyond that fear?
3: So in 2015, when Obama, as Kelvin said, when Obama was pushing his Title IX, if you remember in 2015, the boy went into the girl's locker room, and it was national news. So someone came to me and they said, hey, Pastor James, can you please come to one of these board meetings and read the Bible? God created them male and female. And I said, sure. Why are you asking me to come?
2: Yeah.
3: And they said, because we are struggling to find pastors who are willing to come and publicly read the Bible. God created male and female. So I go, 2015, for those who remember, again, national news, I'm sitting there and I'm pinching myself and I'm saying, wait a minute. Are some people arguing that some girls have this? Yeah. And so at that time, I went back to the person. I said, hey, the reason why pastors in 211 are not speaking out at these school boards is because they don't know about it. And the person looked at me like I had two heads. And we joke about it to this day. And she said, when we looked, we could not find pastors. I found Calvin, who's not in 211. And we tried to contact all the pastors in 211, and we couldn't find them to come out and speak at the school board. And it turns out that was a big eye opener for me. Pastors would agree at a table in private, but they wouldn't go public. Because they're afraid. And what we've learned, not always necessarily afraid of the pushback from the culture, they're afraid from the pushback of the pews.
2: Yeah, it's a real thing.
3: Yeah.
2: And James, tell me this. All right, let's play. You hear from a lot of pastors, I'm supposed to be apolitical, right? Like I don't speak about, I just preach. I worry about my church. I leave the politics to other people. I get uncomfortable when people tell me that me as a pastor should be, I'm using air quotes, if you could see me, involved in the politics.
3: Yep.
2: I know you feel strongly about that. To answer that kind of thing that you probably hear from people all the time.
3: Sure. Homosexuality. Is it theological or is it political? No, that's in the scriptures. It's not political. It's theological. Transgenderism. God created the male and female. I'm sorry, that's Genesis 1. It's not political. And so if you want to argue necessarily about political issues, that's one thing. That's not what we're talking about.
2: Yeah.
3: Here I stand, the radio show, and we'll get to it, and the Christian Emergency League, we're talking about those things that are clear in scripture. So for people to hide behind political, I'm sorry. Did Jesus hide behind political when he stood before the Sanhedrin Council, the high priest? Was John, quote unquote, not political when he stood before the king? And as I say to people who say this, John the Baptist did not go to jail because he said adultery was wrong. He said he got in trouble when he said, "Oh King, you should not have your brother's wife." That's and when politics crosses theological, that doesn't mean we shut up. No, that means we speak even more. Jesus will not come back as a president. He'll come back as a king. He'll come back as a king, and he's going to rule the earth with a rod of iron.
2: Yeah.
3: Right?
2: Amen. I thank you for that. Calvin, here I stand. Saturdays, 11 a.m. till 12 p.m., so an hour-long show. Tell us about it. What is the dream of this show? What is the purpose of this show? Help people get a sense of what that show is going to be.
23: So here I stand, just to give a little history of that. We're going back again to Germany, and Martin Luther, who was summoned to testify before the religious and political leadership of his day. And Martin Luther was asked if he recanted his writings. He asked for a day to think about it. He came back the next day and he issued some of the most famous words, "Here I stand." We're trying to take that aspect of courage. Martin Luther wasn't perfect either. We recognize that. No one is perfect except the Lord Jesus Christ. So Here I Stand becomes our vehicle to encourage other pastors and local Christians to stand for truth. There's a lot of attention on national political issues, especially Trump, right?
2: Yep.
23: Trump, good and bad. People forget that politics is still local. And people, a lot of Christians think, oh, I got Donald Trump elected as president. That's all I have to do. And you know what? Donald Trump is not going to solve the state of Illinois issues. Donald Trump is not going to solve the local political issues. Now, he might do good things. I think there have been school districts that are being sued. The Trump administration is doing some good things that reach the local basis. But James and I, as we work together and think about local issues, are trying to tell people we have to stand up and be involved in these very local issues, whether it's school boards, other races that are easily neglected.
2: Yeah.
23: And we have, you know, in our research, the minority of voters determine school boards, library boards, other very important issues. Because too many people are not engaged, are not even voting, or not really being aware. So our show, we want to call attention to very local issues and get people who are doing God's work at the local issue. It's good to give attention to the national issues, certainly, but our goal is to encourage Christians in this area, the northwest suburbs of Chicago and Chicago itself, to stand for truth.
2: Yeah. Again, the name of the show is Here I Stand. 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Here I Stand as part of kind of under the umbrella of the Christian Emergency League. 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
2: Hey friends, welcome back to The Common Good. My name is Brian Fromm. So glad to have you with us today. If you missed the segment we just did with Pastor Calvin Lindstrom and Pastor James Pittman, talking about their new show, Here I Stand, each Saturday from 11 a.m. till 12 p.m. here on AM 1160. Let me encourage you to go get our podcast and go check it out. You can go catch up and get the heart behind that show and hear more about the Christian Emergency League as well. James, you guys speak a lot about courage, which I love. And you guys, it's obvious that you guys feel a boldness and a courage. How do we grow in courage? Somebody might be like, I don't even know how to grow in courage of faith and courage of social action, as you're talking about. How does one grow in courage?
3: Short answer is obedience. You read the scriptures. The one of the scriptures that has transformed, or dare I say, shaped my ministry is Mark 8:38. Mm-hmm. He who was ashamed of me and my words in the sinful and adulterous generation, I, the Son of Man, shall be ashamed of him when I come with my holy angels. Understanding God's perspective on it, right? So again, the famous passage in Joshua 1,
2: yeah,
3: right? Be courageous, be strong and courageous, be strong and courageous, for I am with you.
2: Amen.
3: And so you have those passages in scripture when Jesus actually talks about those things that build courage, right? Here's another one, right? Fear not he who can destroy the body, but fear he who can destroy both body and soul in hell. Mm-hmm. From Genesis to Revelation, everyone who's ever done anything worthwhile in the name of the Lord has had courage. Mm-hmm. Courage is not the absence of fear.
2: Yeah.
3: Courage is the ability, and dare I

0: how you react to fear many a times will tell you not what your lips say, but what your hearts truly believe.
1: Amen. Amen.
2: Kelvin, how would you answer that question?
3: Sure. Let me share the testimony of Richard Wurmbrand. He memorized 366 verses about fear.
2: Oh, wow.
3: And he was arrested on a leap day, February 29th.
2: So he had
3: to get that extra verse about fear. And interestingly, his wife, Sabina, and I had the privilege of meeting them a few times. It was his wife who, at this key moment where the communists in Romania were saying, you know what, we'll get along if you just do what we say. Yeah. And his wife told him, you need to stand up against this. And he said, you know what, I'm going to go to jail. And she's like, you know what, you got to do this. I forget the exact quote.
0: But what a woman.
3: It was a godly husband and wife. Mm-hmm. And, you know, as much as we believe in, you know, male leadership and its importance, you know what, women play a key role in encouraging their husbands to stand for truth. So that's a beautiful testimony. James, I love the verse you chose. One of my favorite verses comes from Acts chapter 4. This is about Peter and John. When they saw the boldness of Peter and John and perceived they were uneducated and untrained men, they marveled and they realized they had been with Jesus. Mm. That's one of my favorite verses. Because not long before, Peter and John had been filled with fear.
0: Absolutely.
3: But they were transformed, obviously, by the power of the resurrection. So there is, you know, for James and I, we're not going to these meetings because we are the most trained and sophisticated. We believe we have been called by the Lord Jesus Christ to do this. And there are so many other believers around the world who are suffering. Mm. And we're just sitting around in silence in our culture. So we keep our eye on the Lord Jesus Christ, and we remember those like Richard Wurmbrand and brave pastors in China, in Eritrea. We have been praying for pastors in Eritrea who have been in prison now for 20 years.
2: Yeah, that's unbelievable.
0: Based on that verse and other ones, I have a saying. I don't know where I got it from, but based on that verse and others, I have a saying, he who has been in the presence of God can no longer be awed by man. And if you truly understand who Jesus is and who God is, man can no longer terrify you. No.
1: James, let me tee one up for you here, because I think you're going to speak well to this. Somebody out there might be thinking, listen, especially the state of Illinois, the politics are going a certain direction. We can't stop it. It is just kind of a lost cause. So let's just worry about what we can control. How would you respond to that person?
0: First of all, I don't believe that the church has as marching orders to elect a certain party over another.
1: Okay.
0: So that's not something that I'm necessarily going to judge success or failure. We are called to be faithful witnesses. We are called to build God's kingdom through the preaching of his gospel without fear. So the governor we have right now, I would say, is not a godly man. What he's pushing is not godly. That does not mean that the church has failed. The church only fails when the church fails to be a faithful witness. Okay. That's one thing. So I don't want people to have a misunderstanding. Christian Emergency League will not judge success or failure based on political outcomes.
1: Okay.
0: We will judge success by the church standing up and being the church, being witnesses of God, being the salt of the earth, light of the world, being effective in communicating the truth of the gospel in this culture. That's how we're going to measure success.
1: Love it. Again, you can check out, I didn't give you this website, go to christianemergencyleague.org to check that out. And the show is on Saturdays from 11 a.m. till 12 p.m. called Here I Stand, Pastor Calvin Lindstrom and Pastor James Pittman, right here on AM 1160. Let's close here, guys. I haven't given you a chance to tell us about your churches. I've been saying your pastors. Somebody could be listening. Where are they pastors? So, Calvin, why don't you start to give us a little bit about your church?
3: Our church gathers in Arlington Heights, Church of Christian Liberty. We are in the old Arlington High School. 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Our educational ministry is based out of there. That's 502 West Euclid Avenue. Right across our main church entrance is right across from the Arlington Ridge Center on Ridge Avenue, Arc, otherwise Euclid, Walnut, Ridge. Our building is

0: bound by there. We would welcome people to visit us starting at 10 a.m. for Sunday school. We are going through the Old Testament. We started in Genesis. We are now in the book of Ruth.
1: Oh, wow.
0: We've been going chapter by chapter through the entire Old Testament, preaching through 2 Corinthians on Sunday mornings. So we would welcome people to visit us if you're not in a faithful church home that's preaching God's word. 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
1: There you go. And James?
2: New Hope Community Church is the church I pastors at 1023 East Palatine Road in Palatine, Illinois. Our roots are in the Southern Baptist Convention, but we are no longer with the Southern Baptist Convention. But we are a quote-unquote evangelical church. That term, you know, changes from year to year. But
1: yes, it does.
2: Evangelical church in which we prioritize the Word of God in all facets. This Sunday will be 1 Corinthians 5. We didn't plan it this way, but it turns out the first Sunday in June, we are talking about purging porneos, or purging sexually immoral people from your church. And it just so happens it's the first sermon in June. That's what we're preaching. We preach expository preaching. Mm-hmm. We go chapter by chapter, like Calvin was saying. And so we prioritize the Word of God. We emphasize discipleship. We encourage everybody at our church to be involved in discipleship. We emphasize practicing love among the people. We have community meals in which we try to get to know each other. We have a saying at New Hope Community Church: it is hard to love someone if you don't know them.
1: That's right.
2: Mm-hmm. So let's get to know people. And here's one of the things we also practice, which is not necessarily common nowadays. We do practice church discipline. Mm. When you come for new membership, we explain to you church discipline isn't for sin. Church discipline is for unrepentant sin. Mm. And so someone who refuses to stop gossiping, someone who refuses to stop sinning, we will disfellowship them. If you don't believe me, read 1 Corinthians 5. Paul is saying you got to do it. You got to do it. And so, but we do it as a last resort, as always.
1: Yep.
2: But we love.
1: Love it. 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Calvin and James, this has been fun. I knew we could
2: get two
1: segments out of you. Probably could have done three, but I really appreciate you guys. Thanks. Good luck with the show.
2: Thank you.
1: My name is Brian Fromm. 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
9: With SRN News, I'm Ken Lorman in Washington. Former National Security Advisor John Bolton has agreed to plead guilty to a single count of retaining classified information under a deal with the Justice Department that could allow him to avoid prison time. Senate Republicans have cleared a first hurdle as they try to pass legislation to fund President Trump's immigration enforcement agencies. They rejected a Democrat effort to permanently block Mr. Trump from creating a nearly $1.8 billion settlement fund for victims of lawfare during the Biden administration. Republicans still face a gauntlet of Democratic amendments before the bill can advance. On Wall Street, mixed day, but a good day overall. Dow gained 875 points, S&P up 31. This is SRN News.
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2: Tonight, expect partly cloudy skies with a chance to catch a glimpse of the northern lights. The temperature will drop to 65 degrees. Tomorrow, anticipate partly sunny conditions with a breeze, very warm weather, and the possibility of a thunderstorm in some areas during the afternoon. The high will reach 87 degrees. I'm meteorologist Jason Katarina on Faith Talk 1500 and 101.5 FM online at faithtalkdetroit.com.
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13: 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And what I'd like to talk about today, I mean, what else is there to talk about, okay? Friends, I believe that Jesus is coming very soon. Don't set a date on it, but you can just look at what's happening in the world today, and you can already see that we're headed towards Armageddon and possibly other things as well. Okay? So we need to study the Bible. Bible prophecy is something that should be studied and should be taught in churches. Everything about the Bible needs to be known, and we need to make sure our major focus, everything the churches do can be marvelous, but if there's no teaching of the Word, we're failing in our mission, right? So today, we'll be talking about Jesus and the end times. Jesus and the end times. And I'm going to give you two places, okay? Two different things that we're going to look at here, right? We're going to be looking at Jesus' teachings about the end of times. And recognize that there were some categories that the Bible puts this in, right? Where, first of all, Jesus promised his disciples that he would come again. So for sure, Jesus is coming back. No doubt about it, right? He is coming back. We need to be ready when he comes. Okay? Jesus promised his disciples that he would come again before his return. However, there will be certain things happening, right? Jesus promised his disciples that he would come again, and before his return, there would be certain things that happen. Number one, birth pains. Birth pains are the events that happen before the signs of the end, okay? Birth pains, okay? And there's a number of birth pains that he talked about. Many will claim to be the Messiah, okay? That's number one. People will be deceived by these messiahs, right? Number three, war, famine, earthquakes, pestilences. Okay, that is one of the birth pains that would be happening. Okay, believers in Christ persecuted and killed. Okay, that is a part of the birth pains. Many of them already have taken place and happened already. Believers will be witnesses of Jesus to kings. Well, that started out early, okay? Because Jesus told the disciples and apostles, go into all the world and preach the gospel, right? Then many will turn away from the faith, okay? We see that. That's another birth pain. And you have betrayal by parents and brothers and friends. Yeah? And then the last two here, in birth pain, the birth pain category, increase in wickedness and fearful events and signs from heaven. Now, these are the birth pains. I believe that we are past the birth pains. And now what we need to start looking for is what is called in the Bible the signs of the end. Okay? The signs of the end. We've experienced the birth pains. Now we're headed toward the signs of the end, okay? And under the signs of the end, there are certain things that are happening right now as we talk. Right now, as we deal with this subject, we are seeing things that represent the fact that we're in the signs of the end. Number to call, area code 866-423-9578. Area code 866-423-9578. 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Get your Bible because you need your Bible when you're on this program, because it's not walking and it's not talking if it's not backed up by the Word of God. So that number to call, area code 866-423-9578. And Nate, our expert technician, if you have questions that you want to ask, all you got to do is call him, and he will patch you through, no problem at all. And I don't know if he's yet at the level where if you're too shy, because, you know, Nate, some folks are shy. They don't want to talk on the air. Now, he might, if you ask, tell him what the question is, he may ask it in your place. Is that okay, Nate? He says okay. Okay, so definitely there's no reason for you not to call this program. Once again, the number, area code 866-423-9578, area code 866-423-9578 to be on the air, Bible Talk with Pastor Emery Moss. So, what are some of those signs of the end that you and I are looking at right now? Yeah, right now. Okay? We are in, it's past the birth pains. Okay? We've seen that. That's the first category. Okay, signs of the end. Okay, it's what we're looking at. Birth pains, it's over. Okay, many will claim to be the Messiah. Okay, wars, famines, earthquakes, pestilence, all that's birth pains. Believers in Christ persecuted and killed. Believers will be witnesses of Jesus to kings. Many will turn away from the faith, betrayals by parents, brothers, and friends, and an increase in wickedness. And then fearful events and signs from heaven. Those are the birth pains. But friends, I contend that now the birth pains are done. Now what we're looking at are the signs of the end. Okay, the signs of the end. Now, what are those signs? Okay, number one, something that you have seen already yourself on television, right? And just listening to the news. The signs of the end include Jerusalem surrounded by armies. What's happening right now? Right now, as you know, there's trouble in the Middle East. Anti-Semitism off the hook. That is one of the big signs of the end. Okay? And in fact, that is letting us know how close we are to the return of our Lord and Savior Jesus Christ and other events that are going to happen prophetically as well. Right? Already, Iran is planning on, can you see? Just watch the news. I saw it today. Iran planning on coming against Israel. That, friends, is one of the signs of the end. That's beyond birth pains. Now, this doesn't mean it's the sign of the end of Jerusalem, because Jesus Christ, as you know, God, you know, is not going to allow his people to be destroyed. That would make the Abrahamic covenant of no effect. Okay, so that's not going to happen. But we are seeing what something that's happening predicted already in the Bible, Jerusalem surrounded by armies. Wow. Okay. So you see, we are not dealing with birth pains now, but we're actually looking at the signs of the end. Okay. And then the anti-Semitism that we see, Friends, all of that is a part of the signs that we're getting closer, closer, and closer to the end. Number to call, area code 866-423-9578. Area code 866-423-9578. 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Nate is a great technician, okay? He's ready to deal with you, to ask your questions for you. So we definitely appreciate your call. Whatever you want to say, hey, this is Bible Talk. And it's nothing unless we keep on talking and get you to talk as well. So call that number, area code 866-423-9578. Area code 866-423-9578 to be on the air, Bible Talk with Pastor Emery Moss. What are the signs of the end? Let me run the list down to you. Number one, Jerusalem surrounded by armies. Okay? That's happening as we speak. Okay? We see what's happening in the Middle East. Okay? Iran, definitely, from what I saw in the news, are bracing themselves to attack Israel. Wow. But this is what the Bible says, the signs of the end. Jerusalem surrounded by armies. Okay? Then, number two, the abomination of desolation. Okay? Abomination of desolation, dealing no doubt with the Antichrist, who is no doubt on the scene already, hidden from us, but ready to come into the fray. Okay, into the fray. So we see Jerusalem surrounded by enemy armies. It's surrounded by armies. That's a part of the signs of the end. The abomination of desolation. The rise of Antichrist is what that's talking about. Then, great tribulation like never before. Okay? And a number of things are written under that, okay, where it says, Jerusalem will be trampled on by Gentiles. Right? The Gentile nations of the world. Okay, the Bible predicted it. We see it in the book of Revelation. Are going to come against Israel. And the only thing I know when I hear this and read this, the same thing that you, the question that pops in your mind when you think of this, where will America be when the nations come against Israel? Okay? Are we going to be pro-Israel? Are we going to be one of the nations that come against them? Wow. I don't want to give you my answer to that, but that all nations is kind of scary, right? But that is a part of the signs of the end. And if you've listened to Daryl Wood, you've already seen where we have some folks in the United States, a particular political party that is pushing, or in other words, they are anti-Semitic, and they are supporting those who want to destroy Israel. Yeah? That's what we see happening. Okay? And friends, that kind of thing fits right within to biblical prophecy. It is amazing, right? So, great tribulation like never before. Jerusalem will be trampled on by Gentiles. Okay? That's all a part of the signs of the end. False prophets perform signs, miracles. Okay? That's a part of the signs of the end, where we see false doctrine, where we see the occult and all kinds of the New Age movement, all that's going on now. That's a part of the signs that are in the end. Number to call, area code 866-423-9578. Area code 866-423-9578. To be on the air, Bible Talk with Pastor Emery Moss. Any question that's on your mind about the Word of God, call. If you're not interested in prophecy, that's all right. I don't see how you couldn't be, but anything in the Bible that you want to discuss, call that number, area code 866-423-9578. Now, look at some other things that the Bible predicts will happen in these signs of the end. Okay? Now, the signs of the end are things that God lets us know about, right? But still, in other words, even if as we see these signs coming about, we still don't know the day or the hour, right? So you can't calculate from these things when Jesus is going to come back. But all you need to know is get ready for his return, right? The signs of the end should really brace us to serve God as hard as we can, because definitely the signs of the end are here. And a number of things are in the signs of the end. Again, finishing off this list, false prophets perform signs, miracles. That's right. That definitely what we need to recognize is the devil is allowed to have limited supernatural power. Okay, so if you've got false prophets doing it, where they're getting their information is definitely not from God, but through some kind of a satanic kind of stuff. Okay? So false prophets perform signs and miracles. Don't think that all miracles that people claim are done by God. Definitely we know that the devil is allowed to also do some demonic stuff. Okay? And that is why we must be prepared to come against the kingdom of the cults and the occult, right? So, under signs of the end, false prophets, okay, perform signs and miracles. We'll talk more about this when we come right back.

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4: 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If you're interested in biblical prophecy, if you're interested in eschatology, this is the program for you today as we look at Jesus and the end times. And we see that there's two categories that we are dealing with, birth pains. That's the events that happen before the signs of the end, the birth pains. We talked about that. And now we're looking at the signs of the end, signs that tell you that we're even getting closer and closer to the signs of the end. Pointed out here, number one sign, Jerusalem surrounded by armies. We see that happening already. Iran right now poised to attack Israel. Wow. Jerusalem, amazing, amazing, where we're seeing prophecy fulfilled right before our eyes. Then the abomination of desolation, which is, needless to say, talking about the Antichrist going into the temple and proclaiming himself to be God, right? Great tribulation like never before. Okay? Jerusalem will be trampled on by Gentiles. Okay? False prophets perform signs, miracles, sun darkens, moon doesn't shine, and the stars fall, okay? Wow. Every ocean activity disturbs the nations, right? This is all a part of the signs of the end. And people will faint with terror, okay? You think it's bad now, it's going to get a lot worse, okay? And Jesus will appear in the sky, okay? Hallelujah. The trumpet will sound, the angels will gather God's elect, okay? So all of this is under the signs of the end, okay? Very important to understand that. And so we're beyond the birth pains, and now we're getting very close to the end of time. We know because the signs of the end are showing up right before us. And especially the big one, right? Jerusalem surrounded by armies. And we're seeing that right now. Number to call, area code 866-423-9578. Area code 866-423-9578. 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If you have a call about anything in the Bible, please just call that number. It can be about prophecy or it can be about something else that is on your mind. As long as we are talking about the Bible, friends, we're doing exactly what we need to be doing because the name of the program is Bible Talk. So that number to call is area code 866-423-9578, area code 866-423-9578. Now, we've looked here at birth pains and the signs of the end, showing that they're different. Okay? The birth pains are those that we look at, events before the signs of the end, right? So we went through these birth pains. Now, I think that where we are at the signs of the end, okay? Which, and the first thing mentioned, is Jerusalem surrounded by armies, right? That means we're getting closer and closer to the manifestation and the return of Jesus Christ. Number to call, area code 866-423-9578. 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So we've looked at the signs of the end, okay? The signs of the end. Let us go now to the biblical passages that backs up our analysis of these signs, right? And we'll see the prophecy that Jesus Christ gave us himself in Mark chapter 13. What an awesome chapter. What an awesome chapter, right? Here in Mark chapter 13, and verse 21, we'll start there, okay? And just catch up with what he's saying, right? Where he says, and then, and this is part of the signs of the end, what we're looking at here in Mark 13 and 21. And then, if any man shall say to you, lo, here is Christ, or lo, he is there, believe him not. Now, notice what these are words of Jesus himself, warning us, warning the church, on what's coming. It already was existing in his time, but it's going to really be a big part of the signs of the end. Okay? Verse here in Mark 13 and 22, for false Christs and false prophets shall rise and shall show signs and wonders to seduce it that were possible, even the elect. Okay? So you have to ask yourself, okay? And every church has to ask this question, are you ready to come against the false doctrines that are being taught out there that are presenting false Christ and false prophets? Okay? People who are saying they're prophets, who never saw the resurrected Lord, okay, don't write inspired scripture. Hey, there are no apostles today like there were in the New Testament, right? And while God can give you a prophetic gift or give you something to tell someone, I understand that, okay? But still, you can't write the prophecy that you get and then put it in the Bible as holy literature, right? Because that's over, okay? But God still can use gifts as he will, but we have to be careful of people who are exalting themselves, claiming things that the Bible does not support today, okay? Verse 22, for false Christs and false prophets shall arise and shall show signs and wonders to seduce, if it were possible, even the elect. Be very careful, okay, about what you subject yourself to, okay? And if it's not based on the word of God, you need to run away from that. Number to call, area code 866-423-9578. Area code 866-423-9578 to be on the air Bible Talk with Pastor Emery Moss if you want to engage in the discussion. And if you're bored with my discussion of prophecy, I can't see how you can be. That's the only thing on my mind. As I look out at the landscape of what's happening in the country and then compare it to the Word of God, I am blown away literally about how close we are getting to the return of Jesus Christ, and definitely, possibly, the rapture. Number to call, area code 866-423-9578. Area code 866-423-9578. Let's let Jesus tell us more, okay? And this is in the Gospel of Mark. Let him tell us more about what's happening in the last days, right? Here, in 13 and 23, where he says, take you heed, behold, I have foretold you all things. Amazing. Okay? Where Jesus Christ gave the disciples and the apostles and through them to us things that were going to happen. Right? Verse 24, but in those days after the tribulation, the sun shall be darkened and the moon shall not give her light. And the stars of heaven shall fall and the powers that are in heaven shall be shaken. Then it says, and then shall they see the Son of Man coming in the clouds with great power and glory. Okay? Now, I believe that this is talking not about the rapture, but I believe this is talking about the second coming of Christ. Okay? I do believe in the rapture. I believe in a pre-trib rapture. But here, I think Mark's focus is on the words that Jesus was saying, talking about the second coming. And then shall they see the Son of Man coming in the clouds with great power and glory. says this at verse 27. And watch this. I mean, this is some deep stuff. And also some startling things that go on, right? Where in Mark 13 and 27, and then shall he send his angels. That's right. Angels will be sent. Okay, beings that we've heard about, read about, but we have not seen in this kind of category, where angels will be on the scene in the last days. Yeah. Then shall he send his angels and shall gather together his elect. Now, his elect, the elect of God, here, I think the focus is on the Jews. Okay? He's going to take them from the nations they've been in and bring them back to Jerusalem. Okay, shall gather together his elect from the four winds, from the uttermost part of the earth to the uttermost part of heaven. Then verse 28. Now learn a parable of the fig tree. When her branch is yet tender and puts forth leaves, you know that the summer is nigh. Okay? So once again, notice how careful Jesus is. Does not give you the day or the hour, but he does tell you the circumstances. Okay? In a very subtle way, but yet it's very meaningful and strong. At verse 28, Mark 13, 28. Now learn a parable of the fig tree. When her branch is yet tender and put forth leaves, you know that the summer is near. There is no way you can see all that's happening in the world today and not know that we're getting ready for Armageddon. Oh, yeah. Oh, yeah. Look at what is happening to Israel. Look at the anti-Semitism that's going on. And some of it, as you've heard from Daryl Wood, who comes right before me, because he has a real, real strong focus on the political side of this, okay? Where, in fact, we have even America, all right, not supporting Israel as they should be supported, okay? Man, that is amazing. But all of this predicted by the Bible, right? Yeah. So, verse 29, Mark 13, 29. So you in like manner, when you shall see these things come to pass, know that it is nigh. Yeah, by seeing these times that we're in, by seeing what is happening with these signs, it tells us, okay? Know that it is nigh, even at the doors, right? So in like manner, once again, when you shall see these things come to pass, and we're seeing things come to pass, know that it is nigh even at the doors. Verse 30, verily I say unto you that this nation, and that's what generation means here from the Greek word genia, okay, wasn't talking about, them in terms of a time limit, but verily I say unto this generation, okay, this generation or nation is from the Greek word genia, which really is talking about this nation. Verily I say unto you, this nation shall not pass till all these things be done, right? So right here, Jesus is just laying prophecy out, right? Same kind of things that we see him doing on the same level in the book of Revelation to the Apostle John. Yeah? Then at verse 32, giving us something that I got into many debates with people about. People throw down, they get angry at me, okay? They tell me I'm wrong, but I could be wrong, but the Bible certainly can't be. Because what it says in Mark chapter 13 and verse 32, okay? And we'll read into it, right? Starting at verse 31 first, heaven and earth shall pass away, but my words shall not pass away. That's what you have to be mindful of, right? To make sure that what you believe is based upon the teachings and on the Word of God. Friends, that's where it's all about. If it's not in the Bible, it's not walking and it's not talking. Number to call, area code 866-423-9578. Area code 866-423-9578. To be on the air, Bible Talk with Pastor Emery Moss, talking about Jesus and the end times, okay? Looking at eschatology, very, very important, right? And seeing things that the Bible predicts becoming present before our eyes as we watch the news. Wow. All right. Let's continue here. Now, remember, any question you have about the Bible, it could be off subject, okay? As long as it's biblical, we take it. That is our job here on the Bible Talk program, is to deal with your biblical inquiry. So just give us a call at area code 866-423-9578. And Nate, he likes to work. And I like to work with Brian, too. Brian Bolesky, great guy. But one thing I found out about Nate, he doesn't sweat as much when he's working. Brian be working. But like, this guy's young, though. See, he's young. He got all this talent going. But he does a great job. Definitely keeping everything organized in the radio department for us. And here at verse 31, okay, as we look at it, very powerful passage here that we're dealing with in Mark 13:31, where, and we'll read 30 and read into 31, where it says, "Verily I say unto you that this generation," okay, "this nation," okay, the word here for generation is genea, which actually means "this nation," "shall not pass till all these things be done." And Jesus says this, "Heaven and earth shall pass away, but my words shall not pass away." Look at that. And think about that. Heaven and earth shall pass away, but my words shall not pass away. Okay? God's words will last forever. God's words is what it's all about. Relying on the word of God, not your imagination, not what some person said that doesn't agree with the word of God. Hey, he tells it very, very clearly, right? Heaven and earth shall pass away, but my words shall not pass away. Are you learning the word of God? Are you getting the word of God in your life? That, my friend, is the important thing to do. Of all the things the churches do, and churches should do a lot of things, they should have dance, they should have choirs, they should have ushers, they should have deacons, all that you got to. But the most important thing that you need to have is the word of God. Amen. All the other stuff is support. What is needed, it's people that can handle the sword of the Spirit, okay? The word of God and the shield of faith. All right. That number to call, area code 866-423-9578. Area code 866-423-9578 to be on the air, Bible Talk with Pastor Emery Moss. Our phone lines are still open. That's all you've got to do is call that number, area code 866-423-9578, and you'll find yourself on the air with Pastor Moss here on the Bible Talk program, looking at one of the most important subjects you could be talking about at this time, which is eschatology, the soon return of our Lord and Savior, Jesus Christ. Do we know when he's coming? No, but we sure know the signs of the end that lead up to his coming. So that should cause us right now to get ourselves ready for his return. Serve him as mightily as we can. Because we want to hear him say, "Well done, thy good and faithful servant." Going to take a break. We'll be right back.

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2: 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I'm Jonathan McKee with Plugged In by Focus on the Family.
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8: That number to call, area code 866-423-9578, area code 866-423-9578, to be on the air Bible Talk with Pastor Emery Moss and Nate. The only thing you have to do is call, just as Greg has done in Detroit. How you doing, Greg?
9: Oh, I'm doing all right, Pastor Moss. I'm kind of frustrated about my family and everything. I'm going to Georgia this weekend, Thursday. Barbecue, but... just to hold, not to hold you up, I'm in complete agreement with you on the end times. You know, I've been studying for the last, really, 10, 20 years, and I've been saved the last 3 years.
8: Uh-huh,
9: I repent it. But what I want to say is, before I let you go, the other day, I think it was Friday, you had a caller on that was belligerent with you and everything, and he said that he had never sent a dime to your ministry. Well, I'm here to tell you, Pastor, I'm going to send $50 in his name Friday. I already sent my donation. But he's going to have a $50 donation to you Friday in his name. Okay?
8: Well, okay. If you do that, I'm going to try to get him to call again so we can have the same result.
9: He got so belligerent. I mean, it just upset me to get belligerent and then, you know, get mad like that and say that I won't send a dime to your ministry. I mean, wow. I mean, you're a Christian, brother. Okay? So I'll let you go. And you call us. Call in. Thank you, Pastor.
8: All right. Thank you very much. I appreciate you, Greg. Number to call, area code 866-423-9578. Area code 866-423-9578 to be on the air Bible Talk with Pastor Emmy Moss. And just as Greg did, the phone lines are wide open for you. All you've got to do is call, and you'll be on the air, able to talk to me and ask any Bible question, theological question that you want. Even though I always come with things that I want to talk about, hey, you might have things you want to talk about. And as long as it's coming out of the Bible, it's welcome here, because the name of the program, hey, this is Bible Talk. Number to call, area code 866-423-9578. Area code 866-423-9578 to be on the air, Bible Talk with Pastor Emmy Moss, as we're looking at the end times, Jesus and the end times. And I'm here telling you, in the other Gospels, Jesus does the same thing. But in, just like he does here in Mark chapter 13, I mean, he gives us some eschatology. He goes into the future. He prepares us, letting us know what it was going to be like, right? He certainly does. And we'll pick it up here because we're not finished with this chapter yet, Mark chapter 13 and verse 28. Now learn a parable of the fig tree. When her branch is yet tender and puts forth leaves, you know that summer is near. Once again, he's telling you how to look for the signs of the fact that Jesus is coming. So you in like manner, when you shall see these things come to pass, okay, know that it is nigh, okay, even at the doors. Okay? So you can know that it's nigh. You don't know the exact time. And that's the problem that we have with some of these theologians and pastors who try to date it. You can't know the day or the hour. Already it said that, okay? Okay? And you're going to hear it repeated again, no doubt, before this program is over, right? Because what he tells them is very clear, okay? So in like manner, verse 29, when you shall see these things come to pass, know that it's near, even at the doors. But please, don't set a date on it. I've seen pastors that I had a lot of respect for give in to that and try to give a name the day and the year he's going to come. Come on, okay? Jesus already said that can't be done. You don't know the day or the hour, okay? And I'll just let him say it again, because I'm sure it comes up in this chapter we're looking at in Mark 13. So verse 29, Mark 13, 29. So you in like manner, when you shall see these things come to pass, know that it's nigh, even at the doors, okay? Verse 30. Mark 13 and 30, verily, I say unto you that this nation, okay, and that's what generation means here, the Greek word is genia, this nation shall not pass till all these things be done, okay? That's what he said, okay? That the nations, the Jews, they're going to be here, okay? All the stuff that they're being challenged with now, these are God's people, and God is going to rescue them, okay? Verily, I say unto you, that this generation shall not pass, this nation, the Jewish nation, will not pass till all these things be done. Then verse 31, here's Jesus laying it down. And this is some strong stuff that you would only expect reading in the book of Revelation. But we see here that Jesus is told this during his ministry when he's on the earth and continued to tell things to John when he was sent to the island of Patmos, okay, where Jesus revealed stuff to him. But look at what he says here in Mark 13:31. Heaven and earth shall pass away. Heaven and earth shall pass away, but my words shall not pass away. Mark chapter 13, verse 31. Wow. Then here is the thing that that many eager people, eager teachers, okay, some of them even scholarly, okay, jump in to try to find out something they can't and wind up violating the word of God, okay? And I'm here to tell you, get mad at people like me when I tell you, stop it. It's like wanting to slap them on the hand. Stop it, right? What are they doing? Well, in Mark chapter 13, and you can't play with God. When God says something, when Christ says something, it's done, friends. Done. Okay? People have gotten angry at me because I believe in a pre-trib rapture. Right? Yeah, I believe in a pre-trib rapture. Now, I don't know whether there will be a pre-trib rapture, but it's possible. Okay, but I'm not a date setter. You have some who say, no, yeah, won't be that. Okay? Well, that's not going to happen. Right? But here's what the Bible tells us about these things. Mark 13:32. This is Jesus. And to all those people who have their calendars and they're calculating on exactly when the day comes, I've seen ministers that put down the year, you know, on some of these websites when he's coming. Stop it. Stop it. Why? Because what it says in Mark 13:32, I'll read into it also, 31. Heaven and earth shall pass away, but my words shall not pass away. That's how important the Word of God is. Okay? And if you're not getting the Word of God in your church, you're in the wrong place. Verse 32, but of that day and that hour. This is Jesus. So those who get mad at me, understand, I'm just reading to you what Jesus said. But of that day and that hour knows no man. Okay? That's right. No man knows it. Okay? No man. Okay? Now, Jesus knows it. He's a God man. But no one knows it. No one knows it. But of the day and the hour knows no man, no, not the angels which are in heaven, neither the Son. Okay? So in other words, okay, at this time, when Jesus was in human form, he still was God, but that was something that he's saying was withheld from him. Okay, so the Father revealed it to him. Notice here in verse 32, but of that day and that hour knoweth no man, no, not the angels. Angels don't know it. So angels don't know the exact day and the hour, and we've got people down here on the earth trying to say they know when it is. Folks, start reading your Bible, okay? You don't know. We know events that are going to happen, but we do not know the actual time of a lot of things that are going to happen in the Bible. We just have to wait for it. We don't know the time of the rapture, these things. It might be pre-trib. It might be mid-trib. It might be post-trib, but all we need to know is that Jesus is coming again. Please do not become a date setter, because if you do so, you violate the Word of God. You do, right here. And I just wish someone would call and tell me how they think I'm wrong. Here in Mark, once again, 13:32, but of that day and that hour knows no man, no, not the angels which are in heaven, neither the Son, but the Father. Then verse 33, take you heed, watch and pray. Why are you supposed to watch and pray? He tells you, take heed, watch and pray, for you know not when the time is. You don't know. Nobody knows. That book

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9: That number to call, area code 866-423-9578, area code 866-423-9578. And what I've always told you guys, sometimes with tears in my eyes, so much theology, so little time. But these hours that we have, we need to take advantage of them. And I appreciate all of you who are listening to this program and encourage you to come and be a part of Strictly Biblical Bible Teaching Ministries. And if you want to find out about that, in fact, all the information concerning us, you can log on to strictlybiblical.org and pull it up on your computer, and should be some information you can find out about our location. And things of that nature. And time permitting, I will give some of that information before this program is over. But as we wrap up what we're looking at now, remember, people who set dates, run away from them. You cannot know the dates. Why? I didn't say it, okay? And I've had people get mad at me. But this is what Jesus says in Mark 13. These are his words. And I'm here to tell you, you can't play with God. Here, Mark 13, 31, heaven and earth shall pass away, but my words shall not pass away. That's what Jesus says. And then he says about knowing when he's coming back, verse 32, but of that day and that hour knoweth

0: no man. No, not the angels, which are in heaven. Okay, neither the Son. Okay, in other words, at this time, when he is an incarnate deity, he didn't know. But the Father, okay? Now, later on, you know, Jesus, he knows it all. Okay, he's God as well. But the Father, take you heed, watch and pray, for you know not when the time is. You do not know when the time is. If someone wrote a book, when Jesus is coming back, sorry, you don't know when the time is. Someone named the month, you don't know when the time is. Run away from any person who is extra-biblical. That means giving you information that's not in the Bible, and especially when it's something that the Bible says you can't get. Okay? Take heed. Verse 33, Mark 13:33. Take heed, watch and pray, for you know not when the time is. You don't know. Verse 34, for the Son of Man is as a man taking a far journey, who left his house and gave authority to his servants. That's us. Okay? That's us. The followers of Jesus Christ. He gave us stuff to do. Okay, we should be out there trying to bring as many souls as we can to a saving knowledge of Jesus Christ, not trying to figure out exactly when he's coming back. Okay, but some people are wasting time doing that. So don't even purchase the books where they're trying to throw you off course by getting you to try to set the date. You won't know. Verse 34, for the Son of Man is as a man taking a far journey, it says, who left his house and gave authority to his servants, that's us, and to every man his work, and commanded the porter to watch. Okay? And so what he tells us to do is this. This is what we need to preoccupy ourselves with. Okay? No doubt about it. At verse 35, watch you therefore. Okay? Watch. Always be watchful. Okay? What are you watching for? You're watching. Okay? First of all, a watch to serve. Okay? To serve those. When you see folks that need the word of God, you know that salvation is promised by Jesus Christ. Your job as a disciple is to get busy. Okay? So watch you therefore. Okay? So you're watching to do the work that God has assigned you to do. And also you're watching as you wait for his return. Okay? Because you don't know when he's coming. You just want to be ready. So verse 35. And then let me do 34 again for you as well. It says, for the Son of Man is as a man taking a far journey. It's a real far journey from heaven to earth, right? Who left his house and gave authority to his servants and to every man his work. To every Christian, those of you listening out there, right? He has given to every man, we are his servants, first of all. We are the servants of Jesus Christ. And he's given every man his work. There's some work that you should be doing for Christ. If you're a church member, if you're born again, okay? If you're born again, you're a disciple. Okay? You're one, not an apostle, but a disciple. One who is supposed to go and bring people to a saving knowledge of Jesus Christ. Go into all the world and preach the gospel to every creature. That's what you should be wound up doing. Okay? And to every man his work, and commanded the porter to watch. Okay? You watch. Why do you watch? Verse 35 tells you, watch you therefore. Okay? Why do you watch? For you know not when the master of the house comes. You are not going to know when Jesus comes. Okay? Is it going to be at evening or at midnight or at the cock crowing or in the morning? Be ready always. Be expectant always. Be working for God always. Why? Because verse 36 tells you, oh man, and this is something that is kind of frightening in the text. Okay? Mark 13:36. Least coming suddenly. When Jesus comes, it's going to be sudden. Okay? Rapture takes place. It'll be sudden. Least coming suddenly, he finds you sleeping. And that does not mean sleeping in bed. That means sleeping in sin, okay? Or in something you shouldn't be doing. Stay holy. Least coming suddenly, he finds you sleeping. And then he says this, finally in verse 37, these are the words, if you have a red letter edition like I do, that Jesus said himself. Verse 37, and watch, okay? And what say you? What, when he's coming suddenly, he finds you sleeping. And what say unto you? I say unto all. This is what he says to all Christians, watch, because you know not the day or the hour when he comes. All right, there's the music. As I say, so much theology, so little time. But we'll be back with this great technician we have. He wants us to come back. He loves his job, and we'll see you next time.
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5: With SRN News, I'm Ken Lorman in Washington. Former National Security Advisor John Bolton has agreed to plead guilty to a single count of retaining classified information under a deal with the Justice Department that could allow him to avoid prison time. Senate Republicans have cleared a first hurdle as they try to pass legislation to fund President Trump's immigration enforcement agencies. They rejected a Democrat effort to permanently block Mr. Trump from creating a nearly $1.8 billion settlement fund for victims of lawfare during the Biden administration. Republicans still face a gauntlet of Democratic amendments before the bill can advance. On Wall Street, mixed day, but a good day overall. Dow gained 875 points, S&P up 31. 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
6: Tonight, expect partly cloudy skies with a chance to catch a glimpse of the northern lights. The temperature will drop to 65 degrees. Tomorrow, anticipate partly sunny conditions with a breeze, very warm weather, and the possibility of a thunderstorm in some areas during the afternoon. The high will reach 87 degrees. I'm meteorologist Jason Caterina on Faith Talk 1500 and 101.5 FM, online at faithtalkdetroit.com.
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8: 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Pastor Umar Mulinde was a Muslim leader in Uganda who left Islam to follow Christ. On his way to a Christmas party with church members, a radical Muslim poured acid on his face, leaving wounds that have caused pain and discomfort for more than 15 years. Over time, tissue blockages developed in his nose and ears, making it difficult to breathe. The suffering has been relentless. Yet, through it all, Pastor Umar has continued to share the gospel, refusing to let his wounds silence his witness. Pray for Pastor Umar's complete healing and for the many former Muslims who face violence for leaving Islam to follow Christ.
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14: 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Welcome to the Saints Perspective. What you're about to hear are practical principles that will keep you on the right track, ministering to your daily walk in life based on the Word of God. Now, here's your host, Pastor Brian Edwards, with another inspiring message.
15: I want to share this word of principle. Now, this is the beginning of the messages you'll hear in wisdom. This is the year of godly wisdom. And I want to put this principle from the word into your hearts. Because I have come to understand this biblical principle of discipline. And I found out that I had to apply the principle of discipline with my prayer life. Come on, say the principle of discipline with my prayer life. Say that. So I want to press in your minds that there are some things that you pray for God to do, and sometimes you wonder why the prayers are not being answered. I want to submit to you that in some cases, unless the principle of discipline is applied, you will not experience the manifestation of answered prayer in your life. I want to say that again. Unless you apply the principle of discipline, you will not experience the manifestation of the answered prayer in your life. Now, let's go to the Word of God. Let's read this together. Let's read this together. This one verse began. It's on the screen. Read it. But I discipline my body and bring it into subjection, lest that when I have preached to others, I myself should become disqualified. You may be seated. Now, say this with me, prayer with discipline. Interestingly enough, Paul was saying that I've got to beat myself. I have to bring my body under subjection because I don't want to preach to others and I myself be disqualified or be lost. So to bring your body under subjection means to discipline your body. And saints, please understand that there are some things that we pray for that will not be released until we apply discipline. Let me say that again. There are some things that we pray for that will not be released until we apply discipline. Listen at this clearly. Luke 9 and 23. Let's read that together. Began. And he said, that him. Now, this is very interesting. Now, this, I need your undivided attention because this will help our prayer lives. It's interesting, Jesus says, let him deny himself. Paul says, I bring my body under subjection. You all hear those? You do it. You do it. You do it. The Bible is clear. Let him deny himself. God will not do what he has commanded you to do. Prayer will not fix what discipline refuses to handle. Say that. Prayer will not fix. I want to help us. We can pray sincerely, but if there's something God has told you to do, where discipline is supposed to handle, prayer will not fix that. Prayer without discipline is noise. In those areas, listen, in those areas that God has told you to discipline, that prayer is noise. It is wishful thinking. It is, listen at this, it is therapeutic. You feel better because you have prayed. Please listen. You feel better because you have prayed. It ain't about the answer. It ain't about what God said. I just feel better because I prayed. I mean, you want results. You want results? Listen at this word, please. Listen at this word. Let me tell you that prayer was never designed to just make you feel better. Prayer, now listen at this, I have to go back to your theology. Prayer was designed for you to bring heaven to earth. Prayer was designed to unleash heaven, to petition God, and God responds to the cries, to the prayer, to the petition of his people. That's the original design. God comes to this earth because of prayer. Now, please, I need to listen at your theology. He gave us dominion over this earth. Y'all remember Genesis? Let them have dominion. In other words, God made it and said, here, man, let me talk to your theology. Let them have dominion over the earth. So God took what he had created and gave the deed over to man. And because of the dominion God gave us, God waits on man to ask him into our lives. Listen at this clearly. God waits on us, man, to ask him into our lives. Did you all hear that? He waits on man to ask him into our lives. Let me go back to the monarch system. A king can be a dictator. And when a king dictates, what a king speaks becomes law. Now, you can go back and watch some of those king movies, those medieval king movies. And when the king spoke, it was law. God spoke and gave us dominion. So if your theology says God can do whatever he wants, he already did whatever he wanted. He created the earth and gave us dominion. And that was his law he put in place. So he will never usurp what he has put in place. That's why if the world is bad, it's because of man. If the world is terrible and left God, that's because of us. It is not because of God. So when you say, how could God let that happen? Man let us happen because we didn't ask God. We kicked him out of school. We kicked him out of government. And we are the results of kicking God out. He will come back in if we Ask him. Just had to give you a theology lesson. Are you all still with me? I want results. Tell your neighbor, if you want results, listen to this message. So God waits on man to ask him into our life. God waits on man to pray before he asks. That's why that prayer, 2 Chronicles 7:14, before you say anything, the first thing God, this is God talking to Solomon. Solomon wanted the temple consecrated. Thank God for Pastor Eccles. God wanted, and First Lady Eccles, God wanted the, Solomon wanted the temple consecrated. He said, God, if we pray here, will you answer our prayers? We want you to abide here. And God said, if, the first word, if, tell your neighbor, he will come if you pray. If my people who are called by my name will humble themselves and what? And pray and what? Seek my face and what? Discipline. Turn. Humble yourself. Discipline. It takes discipline to be humble. It takes discipline to pray and seek his face. It takes discipline then what? Did you all hear that? That's not Solomon talking. That's God talking. God is saying, who's already in heaven, God is saying, if you pray right, I'll hear from, you know what he was saying? If you pray right, those prayers that come up to me, I'll answer. And what will I do in answered prayer? What? But I won't do it until you pray. Are you all hearing me? That's how he designed it. That's how your theology about God has to work. Well, I remember, you know what? I wasn't out there praying. Your mama was. I ain't praying. I'm here. Yeah. Grandma was praying. The church was praying. You ever think about why the earth turns? You ever think about that? You ever think about, well, it turns because of the sun, yeah? You know the other reason why it turns? So everybody won't be asleep at the same time. So in Australia, Bishop Ways went to Australia. He said, we're a day in the future. Talking about, in other words, when you all are asleep, they're up. You know, in other words, somebody somewhere is praying all of the time. While you, somebody is up prime time and praying. There is a Christian, there is a saint, there is somebody in Jesus' name somewhere, all the time praying. God is so amazing that if I put in my word, men ought always to pray, I have to make sure there's a man praying all the time. Don't disvalue prayer. The discipline of coming to consecration, you gotta do. You want angels. I'm so tired. You want angels to close your mouth when you're hungry. You want angels to pick you up and drive you down 696. You want the angels of God. I don't know how I got here. I just blinked my, no, yo, you gotta take your tired self. Your weary, it's a discipline. How many times did I get up and I didn't feel like going to the city of love? How many times I couldn't imagine, just like, oh, I don't feel like going. Those Sunday night services, getting out late, and when we had night services, y'all don't even know what that is. Y'all looking at me like, I don't even know what you're talking about. Echoes, you remember, getting out at 10:30, then I had to take the Saints home because I was the church bus driver. Then I'd take the Saints, getting home at 11:30, 12 at night, and the alarm go off, and I was like, oh, I feel like calling in. What motive, the discipline of getting up and say, I want my paycheck, I can't use up all my sick time. Discipline. And you want to come to church based on feeling. Come on, say discipline. Matthew 16 and 19. I want to get back to discipline. I want you to really understand what the word is talking about prayer, that it's so powerful. It is, God is saying, I gave you dominion so you can only, I gave you the key. When you ring the doorbell, you can't get into my house unless I come and open it up. Do you all hear that? You can't get into my house. I don't care who you are. I don't care how you look. I don't care how you smile. Unless I open the door, you can't get in. Is that the truth? God is saying, I can't come in to your life. I can't come into this earth. I cannot come into your situation until you open the door. So you understand this powerful verse. And I will what? Read. Keys of the kingdom of heaven. And whatever you bind on earth will be what? Bound in. And whatever you loose on earth. The authority that God gave me, the devil stole it. I got it back in Jesus. The authority God gave me tells that some things God will not move on unless I pray for it. You ever read Job 41, 42nd chapter? I think it was 42nd chapter. And God tells Job's friends, Job has prayed for you. Did you hear God say it? I'm going to do this because Job has, in other words, I couldn't do nothing unless I was asked to. You got to understand that. So whatever you bind on earth will be, that's why he says that. Jesus said it himself. In other words, we ain't going to move until you say move. I'm going to say we bind and we loose in prayer. So prayer is important to release heaven. Say that. Prayer is important to release heaven. Why do you think when the devil is messing up your life and you get carnal, the first thing that goes is your prayer life? The first thing that goes is your desire to come to church. Why? The devil, if I can get you disconnected, I don't care you saying you saved, sanctified. He just wants that. He wants that connection. He wants the connection severed. So if the connection severed, the switch will never turn on the light. When that light comes on, and I put a brand new bulb in, the first thing you check is the power cord. The power cord is not in the power source. I don't care how much you pay for that LED bulb, 10 to 12 years, it'll never go out. It'll never come on without power. You're paying for something that won't work unless you plug it in. What came first, the chicken or the egg? The power came first. No power, no chicken or egg. If God pulled his breath, we go back to the dust. When someone faints, you check for breath. Is he breathing? Is she breathing? That is my power connection, because the Bible told me that after he formed man, he see, some of y'all want to pray without breath. First lap of the year. Some of y'all want to pray without power. You want to pray without the power source because it's therapeutic. After much prayer and fasting, the Lord told me to move my membership. Just say you want to leave. just tell the truth. We want to bring God. Just go. My pastor, you know, I prayed about it, and this is what I'm going to do. Did you hear what you just said? I prayed about it, and this is what I'm going to do. You just answered your question. Pray without power. How many want results? I want results. Listen. Prayer is powerful, but it is not a substitute for discipline. Prayer is powerful, but it is not a substitute for discipline. Many people pray sincerely, but live carelessly. Did you all hear that? I want you all to say that. Say it. Many cry in faith of God, but return to the same undisciplined habits that created their problems. Prayer will not fix what discipline refuses to handle. Prayer was not designed to replace responsibility. Prayer was designed to empower obedience. I want you all to say that. You want some Bible? What was the first thing God told Adam to do? He creates Adam. He tells Adam to name the animals. Responsibility. He didn't say, I want you to pray about it. I want you to ask God. No, he said, that's your responsibility. And then he creates Eve. And watch this. When he puts Adam and Eve in the garden, what did he say? Keep it, till it, maintain it. Is that responsibility? Did he say, I want you to pray for the plants and the plants will go up? No, he said, you're gonna need to cut this grass, you're gonna need to get some tools, and you're gonna need to. Am I telling the truth? Y'all looking at me like I'm not telling the truth. I'm giving you God's order. There is a responsibility that I have. When I heard y'all's testimony, I heard prayer and discipline. I didn't hear y'all say, and I was laying in the bed, and I said, Lord, I want a business. No, you pursued a business along with your prayer. You saw God bless you because you weren't lazy. You got up and pursued something. God will bless if you pursue your responsibility. So it's not just asking God for a new job. You gotta walk. You gotta fill out resumes. I gotta do everything I need to do. So when I pray, God can see the connection of discipline and prayer. Some of them will just hear, and God blessed me with this, and God blessed me with this. They ain't going to hear that I had to get up, I had to cook, I had to find out how to calculate. They ain't going to hear that part. They just want to hear, get to the good part. God blessed me. He blessed me, but I had my discipline and my responsibility Are you hearing me? Some of y'all want a spirituality, but you don't want to do anything responsible. And God said, you deny yourself because I want results.
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21: What does it mean to be born again? 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It's the requirement for becoming a Christian. Have you met that requirement? Today on Turning Point, Dr. David Jeremiah takes a closer look at the second birth as he continues his new series on the Holy Spirit. To help you know for sure if you've been born again, here's David with the conclusion of his message, Born of the Spirit.
22: You know, I used to hear people say being born again and realize they had no idea what they were talking about. That is not just a colloquial expression for a Christian. It's a description of what happens. We're born first physically, and then when we become Christians, the Bible says we are born again spiritually. Have you been born again? Or are you just one birth person? You can't go to heaven unless you're born twice. Someone put it this way, if you're born once, you die twice. If you're born twice, you only have to die once. And that's the truth. That's what the Bible teaches. If you are only born once, you will die physically and spiritually, which is to be separated from God. If you become a Christian, if you're born again, you may die physically someday, but you will never die spiritually, and you will be with God forever. That's the truth. That's what the Bible teaches. We'll have part two of Born of the Spirit in just a moment, but let me tell you first of all about this book that we are making available during the month. It is the background study of this whole subject on the Holy Spirit. The book is called The Holy Spirit You May Not Know. It's 250 pages, a hardback book that is the third in a series of books on the Trinity. We've done one on God, one on Jesus, and this is the third one on the Holy Spirit. And it is the resource for the month of June, which means when you send a gift of any size to Turning Point this month, all you have to do is just say, please send me the book on the Holy Spirit, and it'll be on its way before you know it. We hope you'll let us do that. It will be our great privilege, and I think you will be encouraged and uplifted and moved along in your walk with God because of this book, and we want you to have it. So please ask for your book when you send your gift today. Well, friends, here we go with part two of Born of the Spirit from John chapter 3, verses 1 through 8. Until the Holy Spirit comes to live within you because you have invited Christ to be your Savior, you haven't been born again. The good news about being born again is something I've reveled in often as I've thought about it. I'm going to give it to you. It's a little formula. It goes like this. If you are born twice, you only have to die once. But if you've only been born once, you got to die twice. You see, it works like this. If you've been born physically and spiritually, the only death you have to worry about is physical death. And you might even beat that rap if the rapture happens. But if you've only had one birthday, if you haven't been born again into the family of God, you not only have to die physically, but after you die physically, you will face the second death, which means eternal separation from God. That's spiritual death. That's what Scripture calls the second death. Physical death is the separation of the soul from the body. Spiritual death is the separation of the soul from God forever. You don't want to mess with the second death, I promise you. And the way you escape the second death is get born twice. The experience of the new birth, what are the effects of it? How does it happen? How can it be? That's the question Nicodemus had. He was trying to put it all together in physical terms, and it wasn't working for him. He said, can a man get back into his mother's womb and be born a second time? Let's hope not, for everyone's sake. Jesus, in essence, told Nicodemus that the new birth was a mystery. As I've pictured these two men talking on a flat-top roof out under the stars, it's easy to visualize a night breeze rustling the leaves of a nearby tree as Jesus spoke. And then Jesus said, Nicodemus, it's just like the wind. And he gestured to the trees. The wind blows where it wishes, and you hear the sound of it, but it cannot tell where it comes from and where it goes. So is everyone who is born of the Spirit. And there's a little play on words here because the word wind and the word spirit are the same Greek word, the word pneuma. We get the word pneumatic brakes from that word. What did Jesus mean when he said that the work of the Holy Spirit in the new birth is like the wind? Well, first of all, like the wind, the new birth is unseeable. You can't see the new birth. You cannot see the wind, and all you can see is what it does. Trees bend, leaves swirl, branches break. The Holy Spirit works in the same way. You cannot see him enter a heart, but you sure can see the results as guilt is replaced with joy and bitterness with forgiveness and fear with faith. It's like planting a seed. You cannot see the life inside, but soon green shoots are appearing and the new birth is invisible, yet it always shows up later on in the effects of it in the life of the person who experiences it. The new birth is also unpredictable. The wind is unpredictable. I know meteorologists can study radar and satellites, but how many of you have been in storms that were never predicted or places where storms were not predicted? We used to have a joke where I grew up where they would say, I just shoveled 4 inches of partly cloudy off of my driveway. You know, that's kind of how it is. We think we know how the weather works, but we don't know how the weather works. Meteorologists can study, but storms shift without warning, and the Spirit works in the same surprising way. I wish I could tell you all the different ways that I have observed people coming to Christ in the 50 or so years that I've been doing this. A woman pressing play on an old cassette tape a driver driving a truck hearing a gospel broadcast, a teenager overhearing some friends talk. None of that comes from a textbook. But the Spirit is not limited by our methods. He moves where He wills. He reaches hearts we might never expect. The wind blows where it wishes, and the Spirit works in ways that continually surprise us. And if I had all your stories here, and how you came to Christ, there would be almost as many stories as there are people. God is not stereotyped. He works in all of us in a different way. He gets into our lives. He causes things to happen to us that make us stop and think. Maybe the things that have happened this week have brought you to church today. You never know. We read in the life of Joseph that sometimes people mean things for evil, but God means them for good. And maybe you're here because of the anguish in your soul over all the events of this past week. Listen to me. God will use anything to bring you to Himself, and His methods are unpredictable. The new birth is unseeable, it's unpredictable, and it's unstoppable. Try holding up your hand and telling the wind to stop. It will not listen. You cannot stop it. In the same way, no one can stop the Holy Spirit. A person may say they want nothing to do with God, but one day they begin asking questions and feeling a pull toward Christ. And of course, that is the Spirit at work. He has been called the Hound of Heaven because His love never gives up and His pursuit never ends. Maybe you've been praying for someone in your family for a long time and you think there's no use to continue. Don't stop. The Hound of Heaven may be on His trail, and you will find out about it later. So the new birth is unseeable, it's unpredictable, it's unstoppable, and then it's undeniable. Laws can guide people, schools can teach knowledge, and families can set rules, but none of these can change a heart. Only the Holy Spirit can take away sin and remove guilt and make someone new. That is why in prisons today you can find men and women who once lived violent and broken lives who are now reading Scripture and singing hymns and sharing Christ with others. The world looks on in disbelief and asks, how can such change be possible? And the answer is clear. The Holy Spirit's been at work, and His power to transform lives is undeniable. So the experience of the new birth and the effects of it, what about the explanation of it? Jesus didn't try to explain the action of the Spirit much beyond that. So how would I explain Him? Yet at the same time, I think there are some things we need to know about this new birth, truths that are important. This new birth is the result of two agents acting together. Listen to what Jesus said. He said, unless one is born of water and the Spirit, he cannot enter the kingdom of God. Just as in physical birth, it takes a man and a woman to have a child, in spiritual birth, it takes what the Scripture calls water and the Spirit. Now, we know what the Holy Spirit is. That's the second agency on this list. As far as the second part of that verse, we don't have any doubt. The Bible says, listen to this, you are not in the flesh, but in the Spirit. If indeed the Spirit of God dwells in you, now, if anyone does not have the Spirit of Christ, he is not his. I want to take just a moment of parentheses right here to correct a doctrine that keeps floating around all the time, and that is that you become a Christian when you accept Christ, but you have to wait for the second blessing to get the Holy Spirit. So I had people come up and ask me, do you have the Spirit? Well, let me give you the answer. The Bible says right here, if you don't have the Spirit, you're none of his. You cannot be a Christian and not have the Holy Spirit. When Jesus comes to live within your heart, the Holy Spirit comes to live within your heart. You're baptized by the Spirit into the body of Christ. So don't let anybody tell you you need something more. You have everything that you need. It's not that you need something more. The something more needs more of you. And it's not that you need the Holy Spirit because you're a Christian and haven't received Him yet, because that is not possible. The Bible says if you do not have the Spirit, you are not His. Everybody get that? You may not need it now, but someday somebody's going to come to you and stick their finger in your face and tell you you're a second-class person because you don't have the Spirit. Don't forget where this verse is. Take it out and read it to them. It's pretty plain. It's not hard to understand. It isn't open for debate. It's what the Word of God says. You can't get saved without the Holy Spirit. You may think you're getting to Christ without the Holy Spirit, but even if you don't know what he's doing, he's working in your heart. It isn't difficult to understand that Jesus is talking here about the Holy Spirit. But then he says you have to be born of water. And some people say that means you have to be baptized, but that's not what this means. There's no evidence in the scripture whatsoever that baptism is a requirement for salvation. It's an act of obedience for those who have already been saved. So what does the word water mean? Let me help you with that. Psalm 119 and verse 9, how can a young man cleanse his way? By taking heed according to your word. Ephesians 5:25, Christ also loved the church and gave himself for her, that he might sanctify and cleanse her with the washing of water by the word. Now, having read those two verses, what do you think the water is? It's the word of God. The Bible says that in order to become a Christian, two agencies are involved, the Holy Spirit and the word. Now, how does that usually work? Someone has given you a scripture or you've heard a scripture in church, and the Spirit of God begins to work on you, and he takes the scripture that you've heard and he dwells it into your heart, and you become convicted of your need and you become a Christian. The things that bring a person to Christ are the Word of God and the Holy Spirit. So, according to John, we were brought into existence spiritually by the Word of God. The water is the Word. So what Jesus said to Nicodemus was, Nicodemus, you can't be born unless you're born of the Spirit and of the Word. And it works like this. The Word of God is preached or read or heard, and the Spirit of God takes the Word of God and strikes fire in the heart of a person and they become a Christian. Somebody asked me once, why do you keep on preaching the Bible, Jeremiah? Well, don't you know any other book? Don't you get tired of preaching the same old book? Here's my answer. I'm hoping to live to be about 150, but even if I do, and only just be getting started in the Word of God. I'm continually awed and amazed at how God takes his word and uses it to bring people to faith in Jesus Christ. Someone said, what's your evangelism program at your church? Well, we try to encourage people, teach people, reach people, but we have a continual stream of people coming to Christ. And there's only one explanation for it. We have a steady diet of the Word of God. It is the Word of God that is continually bringing men and women to faith in Jesus Christ. If you don't use the Word of God to communicate spiritual truth, you take the Holy Spirit out of his environment. The only way the Holy Spirit can work in the heart of a person is if the Word of God is present. If you take the Holy Spirit out of his arena, then you've got nothing. But when the Word of God is preached and the Spirit of God uses that word to bring about conversion, he does so in the hearts of those who listen. I just keep preaching the Word of God. I'm never going to quit preaching the Word of God. In Nashville, Tennessee, a man came up to me and said, I'm a long-haul trucker, and I got saved listening to you on the radio. I started listening to you once when I was flipping the dial around, and then I started listening every day, and one day it just all made sense to me, and I pulled my rig at the rest stop and gave my heart to Jesus Christ. We get countless testimonies like that from all over the country. What brought this man to conviction? It's just the Word of God. I couldn't do it. I never seen the guy before in my life. He didn't find the new birth through listening to David Jeremiah fill airtime on the radio. No, through the medium of radio, he heard the Word of God and his life was transformed. If I told you all the experiences like that we've cataloged just from preaching the Bible, you would understand, as I understand, that most powerful thing I can ever do is just teach the Word of God. God blesses his Word. It's impossible for anybody to be saved without it, and you have to be born of the water and of the Spirit. The explanation of the new birth. Just a couple of more things. The examples of the new birth. I want you to take a moment and think about anybody you know who you would think would be the best candidate for least likely to become a Christian. You got any people you know like that? You work with them? Maybe they're your neighbors. Maybe you're in a class with them. That person is the least likely person to ever be saved that I've ever met in my life. Do you know what? God loves things like that. He loves to take that least likely person and shove it in your face. Let me give you an illustration. If you had asked that question of the believers in the early chapter of Acts, Saul of Tarsus would have made every list. In Acts 9, Dr. Luke, the author of the book of Acts, relates Christ's confrontation with this unlikely candidate for grace. Saul was a religious fanatic who thought he was gaining points with God by persecuting, jailing, and brutally exterminating Christians. It was his passion. He chased Christians down in Jerusalem, and he was willing to travel to distant cities to carry out his campaign of terror. But one day, on his way to Damascus to pursue

He has a sense of humor, don't you? He had a miraculous inside-out experience. He was born again spiritually, and through that new birth, his life was transformed. Yet this conversion seemed so remarkable and unbelievable to the disciples in Jerusalem that when they heard that he had been saved and wanted to join them, they didn't want anything to do with him because they didn't believe it. They couldn't believe that someone like Paul could have been changed so radically that they would be comfortable having him in their presence. And then there's Nicodemus. He first came to Jesus at night, full of questions. But later, in John 19, we find him in the daylight bringing a costly gift of spices to honor Jesus' body after the crucifixion. And Nicodemus, who at first came to Jesus by night, came also bringing a mixture of myrrh and aloes, about 100 pounds. Nicodemus moved from curiosity to courage, and I believe he became a Christian, that he had the new birth Jesus had explained to him. I could go through the New Testament, but I could also go through more recent history and tell you about the people I know. I might even put one of you on my list if I know your story. I wasn't running toward God, you might say. I was running away from him. For somehow the Spirit of God and the Word of God came together in my life and I found salvation. I was born into the family of God and my life has been totally changed. Ladies and gentlemen, only eternity will allow us enough time to hear all the stories. I'm sure that will occupy some of our conversations in heaven. Places where boys and girls all over the world have experienced regeneration through the new birth into God's family. I'm not talking about personal reformation. I'm not talking about cleaning up your act. I'm not talking about turning over a new leaf. I'm not talking about trying to do better. I'm not talking about going to some religious class or catechism or spiritual seminar. I'm talking about a grade A miracle. I'm talking about being born again into a new family, whether you are 14, 44, or 84. It still works, this gospel that we preach. It isn't completely different from physical birth. The baby doesn't conceive itself. It is accomplished through the mother and the father. The baby doesn't birth itself. It is done through the mother's labor. And though there is a process that leads up to the birth, there is a moment in time, and I noticed at the hospitals how they write down the exact time. And when you get the paper, the birth certificate, the exact time is on there. And they think it is very important to note the day and the time. We don't have any problem understanding that physical birth begins at a point in time. There's a process leading up to it, but there's a point in time when it happens. But there is also a point in time when new birth takes place. You know, I hear people say, well, I've always been a Christian. That's like saying, I've always been born. No, you haven't always been a Christian. You can't always be born. You get born at a period of time. You say, well, I think I'm a Christian, but I don't remember the time. Well, you don't need to remember the exact day or year, you just remember that there was an exact day and an exact year. The important thing is not that you can name the day and hour, but that there was a real point in time when it happened. It's very different to say, I don't remember the exact date, than it is to say, I've always been a Christian. If you're here today, and you grew up in a good family, gone to church most of your life, and you think because of that you're a Christian, you're wrong. The Bible says you don't get to be a Christian by being born in a good family. God doesn't have any grandchildren. He only has children. So if you're not born again, you need to get born again. Maybe you can say, Pastor Jeremiah, I never heard anything like this before. Well, that's good. That's why you came to church. That's why God brought you here today. If you can't remember or if you aren't sure, that's all right too. You can take care of it today. Let me tell you about something that happened to me. I grew up in a pastor's home, and my father preached sort of like I do, maybe a little more vigorously and evangelistically. He gave an invitation, and when my father would give an invitation as a young boy, I'd be sitting with my mother, and I could see how happy it made him when people came forward, and I kept asking my mother, can I go? So when I was little, I went. I didn't know what I was doing. I just went through it.
I think that happened to me a couple of other times, and I hear people say that all the time.

0: time. What do you do when your children are so small and they want to make a decision? Those are sometimes called pre-conversion experiences. Don't ever discourage that. For me, I didn't understand it. I was baptized as a child, but I didn't understand it, and I was baptized again. So I am a twice baptized Baptist preacher. But I would never go back and do it any other way. I don't care what you think or what others think. If you're not sure, you should get sure. Have you had a spiritual birthday? Has there been a time in your life when you prayed and asked Jesus Christ to become your Savior? If you haven't done that, you need to do it. You need to take note of it, write it in the front of your Bible, and record your spiritual birthday. Because if you've only been born once, you got to die twice. I want you to have two birthdays, and then all will happen is if you don't see the rapture, you'll die someday, but you won't die the second time. You'll go to be with the Lord in this place called heaven. Ladies and gentlemen, it's a good day for a birthday. It's a good day for a birthday. Have you been born again? That's the question. If not, you can be born again today because you become born when you ask Christ into your life. When he comes to live within your heart, you become a Christian. The Bible says that is to be born anew, born again. All you have to do is bow your heart before God and ask him to forgive your sin. Tell him that you're sorry for your sin and you want to live for him. Ask him to come into your heart through his son, Jesus Christ. Declare that you believe that Jesus is the Son of the living God and that he died on the cross, was buried in the grave, and came forth victorious over the grave after 3 days. Invite that person, that Jesus, into your heart. He will change you from the inside out. You will never be the same. Let us know about it. We'll be happy to encourage you any way possible. And we'll see you again tomorrow, right here on this good station.
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7: The title of this message is A Word to Wives. So what does God say to wives? What's the message regarding this relationship? Now, we already know, according to 1 Peter chapter 3, that we as husbands and wives are joint heirs of the grace, the life of God. There is total equality in Christ between a man and a woman. And having said that, a man is then to love his wife as Christ loved the church, and the wife is given specific biblical instructions as to how she is to live and respond in this marriage to the loving guidance and leadership of her husband. It's found in 1 Peter 3, 1 through 6. Likewise, and he's been talking about authority in the government. So that's what the likewise is about here. In response to this whole issue of authority in our lives, wives, be subject to your own husbands, so that even if some do not obey the word, that is, you may be married to a man who is not a Christian, or a man who does not obey the word of God, a carnal, childish believer. If some do not obey the word, they may be won, that is, brought to Christ without a word by the conduct, the behavior of their wives. How? When they see your respectful and pure conduct, do not let your adorning be external, the braiding of hair and the putting on of gold jewelry or the clothing you wear. But ladies, let your adorning be the hidden person of your heart with the imperishable beauty of a gentle and quiet spirit, which is in God's sight is very precious. For this is how the holy women who hoped in God, and that's the goal, both guys and gals today, that we would be holy as God is holy. Holy men and women, women of God, men of God, that you would be holy. How the holy women who hoped in God used to adorn themselves by submitting to their own husbands as Sarah. Christian wives, you're in the sisterhood of Sarah, who obeyed Abraham, calling him Lord. And you are her children if you do good and do not fear anything that is frightening. Do you know what a submissive attitude and spirit does for all of us? It gives us character and confidence that we do not fear anything around us. On top of that is Colossians 3:18, which says, wives, submit to your husbands as is fitting to the Lord. Ephesians 5:33, however, let each one of you love his wife as himself, and let the wife see that she respects her husband. So interchangeably, the word submit or respect your husband is given. Let's talk about what all that means. First, with the thought of the perfect model of submission. Submission is in the DNA of the Christian. Why? Because Jesus came in humility.